0: Spirit. James said in 19 and 20, "Wherefore, my beloved brethren, let every man be swift to hear, slow to speak, slow to wrath. For the wrath of man worketh not the righteousness of God." It does not matter what flavor, what quantity, what quality of wrath you have, you experience. If it's in the flesh and your response is fleshly, the Bible says, and I can assure you, that it will not produce that which honors God or that which will be best for you or the person that has stirred your anger. It's my responsibility to develop a correct view of anger. It's my responsibility to develop the ability to respond to anger. It's my responsibility. God says I have to do it. So as I look at it, I began to look at the purpose and benefit of anger. By now you should have at least a little insight on that. I need to understand what it is that stirs my anger, what it is that will set me off. I then need to know how to respond to that, how to manage that, how to control it. And that's what we want to do today. When I realize that I'm going to experience it, regardless, if I'm normal, I'm going to experience it, then it's up to me to manage it and control it. As I look at this and know that I must have a correct view, correct perception, not only of the immediate, but the long-term effects of anger and my response to it, then I can begin to have some sort of control. For management, I'll give you two or three examples there. If you know a person and you're friends with them, and all of us have friends that are like this, certain little things about them that can stir your anger. Some people don't like people that are very sarcastic or have a what I call a dry, sarcastic humor. They're always making sarcastic remarks. It'll be funny. People will laugh, but usually it's aimed at somebody or it has some sort of belittling tone to it. And for some people, that's highly irritating. Well, if your friend does that, you have to understand that and know that that's part of their personality. So if you're going to remain friends and not be constantly antagonized by them, you have to accept that trait and learn to deal with it. The same is true of someone that they're always negative. Everything negative. It wouldn't matter what you put there, they'll have something negative to say about it. Well, most of us, after a while, we get tired of hearing that. Or someone that's constantly pessimistic about life. You know, it's all going to fall down. It's all going to come to an end. No need of doing this. It ain't going to work out anyway. And I mean, that's a constant. Well, most of us aren't on that page, and it bothers us if somebody keeps on with that. But if I know that, it's up to me to prepare and understand that's how they are. I'm going to have to accept that. The same is true if I'm upset, I'm agitated, I'm sick, whatever, and because of that, I'm not in my normal mood. I'm not in my normal frame of mind. It doesn't take a whole lot when I'm like that to stir me, and you see, if I recognize that, I know that it don't take a lot today. And from time to time, I'll tell my wife, you know, we'll talk about that later. Right now, just, you know, let me alone. And she knows, after all these years, it's best just to leave me alone. Because I've got something that's bothering me, I got something I'm thinking about, or I'm not in the frame of mind to deal with whatever it is. And that's what being married is all about. You learn to take and give. And of course, when I know I'm on edge, it's up to me to put up the extra defense. Somebody's going to say something. Well, if I'm on edge, it's going to bother me more than it would if I'm not on edge. I have to be prepared. I can't excuse my outburst by saying, well, I'm having a bad day. Well, whoopee-doo, everybody else has bad days. It doesn't excuse me for blowing up. I'm prepared for it. And, of course, if I'm traveling down the road, and we have this in Pennsylvania all the time, so I think it's a great example, you see a sign, construction ahead. Go a little farther. Construction ahead. A little farther, road closed ahead. A little farther, bridge out ahead. Well, as you pass those signs, you don't increase your speed and get your mind off somewhere else. Immediately, those signs are there to cause you to go into a warning mode that probably down the road somewhere, they're working on the bridge. It looks like they're probably even taking it out, so I'm going to have to detour. There's no bridge. I'll have to go around. you make preparations for that. The same thing is true of the way God built your system, spiritually, mentally, emotionally, and physically. You have warning signs, okay? God built in most of us a warning sign that most of us ignore. Whether you believe it or not, your belly will tell your brain when it's full. Most of us don't listen, so we end up with the sensation of being stuffed because we went beyond full. We didn't listen. Your belly will tell your brain when it's sick. I'm not feeling good. Don't put anything in here right now. If you do, I'll give it back to you. And if we don't listen, it usually gives it back to us very quickly. Warning signs. That's true spiritually. It's also true emotionally. And it's definitely true with what we're talking about with anger. The signs are there. If I will just be discerning enough to see it and then take warning and make proper preparations. If I make preparations, I understand the issue, I understand the danger, and I make preparations for it, guess what? I'm going to be able to handle the situation when it arises. And then I can make an appropriate, proper response. James says, let every man be swift to hear. Now, God is very humorous, I think. He allowed each of us, without ever reading that, to be able to perceive that God intends for us to listen at least twice as much as we talk. Because he gave us all two big ears, some of us bigger than others. And he gave all of us one little tongue. Some of us he gave larger tongues, but most of us he gave a little tongue. Talk a little, listen a lot. Be quick to hear. I need to make sure that I understand what someone said. I need to make sure if I'm the communicator that they understood what I said. Misunderstanding and miscommunication is one of the biggest problems in relationships, one of the biggest problems in marriages, one of the biggest problems between nations, one of the biggest problems in trying to resolve differences is getting people to be on the same page in what they're communicating. Getting them to understand one or the other what they're trying to get across. That's true when I'm dealing with my anger. I need to make sure I understand that I did hear it that way, that that was what was intended, that that is the communication coming to me that's made me angry. That's exactly what they said. That's what they meant. I need to make sure of that. I need to be swift to hear. I need to take the time to make sure that I did have an understanding of what was said. Parents are bad about this with their children. Child does something, most of the time they are guilty, so I'll give the parents a plus up front. But a lot of times the child will try to explain, but Dad, well, Dad's already angry, Dad's already made up his mind, and he has no desire to hear what the kid has to say. Where if he would take the time to at least listen, he might get a better understanding of why little Johnny did what he did. You know what? Sometimes it changes the whole perspective on the entire event. If I really understand what he was doing or what she was doing, what they had in their mind, whether it was absent-mindedness, blatant rebellion, whatever it was. But you know what happens? I've seen so many times, sad to say guilty in earlier years, that once I decided, not only did I not care what the kid had to say, even if I found out later that it wasn't exactly the way I perceived it, I don't have enough humility to go tell the child, you know what, I was wrong. You know what, that means a lot to a child. When mom and dad never say that they're wrong, when mom and dad never come and apologize when it's obvious they were wrong, a child marks that down. They don't ever forget it, and you know what, it's probably going to become part of their character as time goes on. Same thing with expression of love. A dad that never hugs his kids is probably going to raise kids that'll never hug anybody else. Why? They never were taught that. There's no expression there of emotion. I need to realize that I have to accept that I'm not always right, that I don't perceive things the way they are many times, probably most of the time. I need to listen. I need to go back and get more information so I'll definitely understand the situation. When we have a close friend, they betrayed a trust. When I respond to that, I can do it in a lot of ways. I can just go jump on them. I can assume and declare them guilty, break off the friendship, do whatever. But what I need to do first is make sure I find out if that's really what it was, what I think it was, if that's really the way it is. I need to make sure that I've received the communication correctly and that what I've received is exactly the way it is. Too many times, people ruin, throw away friendships because of a misunderstanding. It's really not what God intended. Be swift to hear. Be slow to react. Slow to allow yourself to become angry and wrathful. You know what? I need to spend that time listening. Then I need to make sure that as I'm making this decision, that I don't allow my own sinful nature, I don't allow the things of the world or even the counsel from the world, even from good Christians who are giving me worldly counsel, I need to make sure I keep that put apart. He says, lay aside, lay apart all filthiness, all superfluity of naughtiness, anything that's going to cause you to say or do something that will not be honoring to God, that will not be right, that will not cause good results, I need to make sure I put it aside. When I go for counsel, I need to go to somebody that I trust, but also need to go to somebody that I believe will truly give me what the Bible says. I need wise counsel. I need to make sure that what I'm letting influence my decision is not worldly, is not fleshly, is not self-serving, but it's what God would intend. Some examples I gave you, hopefully to make this more clear, at least as clear as mud. If a kid's been sitting playing a blood and guts video game where he's slaughtering everybody in his path, and he's just come right off of a two-hour high, and his brother or sister makes him mad. Okay, now we're saying kids, but dads and moms do the same thing when they play these foolish games. If I have that in my energy, in my system, in my mind, and somebody makes me angry right on the end of that, guess what's going to be part of the influence of my response? The fact that I've just spent 2 hours lopping off heads, ripping out people's innards, and causing all kinds of painful havoc. That's going to influence me. I need to make sure that I've set aside, and that's kind of over the top graphic, but hopefully you'll get the idea. I need to make sure I don't allow that to be part of the influence of my response. But you know what? It is a lot of times. I'm already wired up. I'm geared up. I've got 7,000 gallons of caffeine in me, and my wires are just jumping. And I get angry. Guess what happens? That's going to influence my response. Same thing's true if you've been listening to some, we'll call it soft rock song. And in that song, they're telling you how to respond to an unfaithful friend, that you go off and tell this big story and you cause them all kinds of problems and you cause them havoc like they've caused you. They deserve it. They were unfaithful. They were untrue. They hurt you. And now the best thing for you to do is go create all kinds of havoc in their life. Well, if you get angry right after you just listen to that bunch of garbage, that's going to influence your response. Whether you really think it will or not, it will. I have to make sure I eject that trash out of my head and I go find good material with which to make my decision. A lot of people, and I never have figured this out, and of course I don't agree with it, they try to tell me they listen to music, but it doesn't influence them. And I never have figured out why you waste your time listening to it if it has no influence, if it does nothing for you. Go find something that does, you know. But it does influence you. Music sets the mood, the lyrics suggest the action, and it has impact upon you. It stirs your emotions. It causes your whole body to do things. That's the purpose of it. Whether it be video or just regular music, whether you see the actions along with the suggested words, that has influence. And if I've had that influence, and all of a sudden I'm agitated, I got to realize I need to first make sure I eject all that out of my thinking and clean up my thinking before I do anything. And of course, if you move over to the soaps, the fictional drama murder stuff, Jane, who is married to Bill, whose best friend is Bob, her and Bob met at the bar and had a few drinks, got to talking and ended up in adultery, and now he's going to go kill Bob and whatever. and you have something that's not that but similar, and you still got that in your mind when you're angered, guess what's going to influence your thinking? Well, that's what he done in that song. That's probably what I ought to do to this bum. We need to understand how powerful those suggestions are, especially coming from people that you like. That's why we call them music stars, movie stars. They are people that the audience like. They like how they look. They like how they act. They like how they sound. And definitely, they listen to what they say. Whether you think you do or not, you do. I need to realize the influence of those things, and I need to put all fleshly influence out of the picture when I'm about to make a decision about a response, a reaction to something that's angered me. I need to make sure the influence is pure, that it's truth, that it's from the Word of God. And that's his answer in the next verses. He says, "Receive with meekness the engrafted Word, which is able to save your souls." And there he's not just talking about salvation in the sense of having your sins forgiven and receiving spiritual life. He's talking about saving your soul in a continuing, constant situation of removing you from the harm you can do to yourself or that sin will do to you. How do you do it? Receiving with meekness the engrafted Word of God. I need to make sure that I examine this book. First, I got to believe that it is God's Word to me, that He has put it here for my benefit. And then I need to get into it with the understanding that it is God providing for me standards and principles, things that I can put into my life, that I can implement into my thinking and my actions, and they will guide me correctly. Once I believe that, once I dig into the Word of God, and again, as I said a while ago, too many people have swallowed Satan's lie that God really understands, that I just really can't understand that old King James language. And when I try to read the Bible, it just doesn't make any sense to me. So God realizes I can't understand it, therefore God will excuse my ignorance. You know what? That's the biggest lie that Satan ever conjured up and sent out of hell up to earth that people have fallen for. You are not excused. I don't care how hard it is for you to understand it. There's 14,000 commentaries out there. There's thousands of dictionaries out there. There's all kinds of different translations and versions and paraphrases that you can read along with the King James, and you can get an understanding of what God has said. There is no excuse, period. It's up to me to get into the Bible, to dig out of that Bible the truth. Once I understand it, I must believe it. And again, a lot of people think that's the end of it. I go to church every Sunday, I listen to preacher, I agree with what the preacher says. But they've never implemented it into their life. And you know what he says right here in verse 22? But be ye doers of the Word and not hearers only, deceiving your own selves. I don't care if you can quote her from lid to lid. I don't care if you can quote it backwards, upside down. If you know how many letters there are in the Bible, how many periods and punctuation marks, all of that is irrelevant if you do not do what it says. Therefore, he says here, in order for you to control, for you to have your temperament managed and you control your anger so that it's not wrath, so that you don't react incorrectly and end up in sin, you need to be swift to hear, slow to speak, slow to wrath. You need to receive with meekness the engrafted Word of God and do what it says. Now, once I have the Word of God, I understand what it says. I've implemented it into my thinking. It's now part of my thinking. I am doing what it says. I need to take the time to stop and evaluate what I'm going to say. Isn't it amazing how our intellectuals, and I'm saying this not in a mean sense at all, but how our intellectuals who are running for political office get out like a loose cannon in front of a whole crowd and say stuff that they've given no thought to at all. And then tomorrow, somebody asks them a similar question, and they run off the mouth again. And now, somebody that's taken this down has them saying today the exact opposite of what they said yesterday. You want to know why they get in those predicaments? Same reason you and I do. They give no thought to what they're saying. Whenever I'm responding to something that has angered me, a perceived hurt, a perceived frustration, something that's really agitated me, I need to make sure that my answer is founded in truth, based on the Word of God, and I need to be very slow to formulate and speak my words so that when I do say whatever it is, it will take care of the situation. Solomon said in Proverbs 15:1, a soft answer does what? It'll stop it. It literally will stop it in its tracks. I don't care how angry the other person is. I don't care how angry you are. If you will make sure what you're saying is appropriate, fits the situation, satisfies whatever you're dealing with, I can assure you it will appease like a healing salve the whole situation. Does it mean that you're definitely going to become close friends with this person again? No. You may have never been their friend to begin with. But it means that you can resolve that situation. You'll properly resolve the anger within your own heart. You can put it away, and it won't leave any after effects. It won't leave any little roots in there that's going to come back and haunt you later because you will have resolved it correctly. When I think about my words, I formulate them carefully so that when I speak, it's clear, it's correct. It will benefit the offender, the one that's agitated me. It will maintain my integrity. It will also maintain my testimony, my honor to the Lord. It will satisfy the whole situation. Now, if somebody's angered you, immediately you can call them names. Good names, bad names, middle names, it's up to you. When you go to deal with somebody, you can call them a betrayer. You betrayed me. You're sorry. You're this, you're that. That's up to you. But if you use that kind of phraseology, really, what are you going to do? You're not going to soothe the situation. You're going to agitate it. Why? Nobody likes to be called names, especially bad names. Names that imply that you're mean and nasty. Now, there might be a time that you need to tell someone outright, you know, you betrayed me, but there is a way to do it, appropriate and proper, and then there's a way not to do it. It's up to you when you make that decision, I'm going to respond, this is how I'm going to respond. It's up to you to make sure that it satisfies the situation. You can go to somebody and say, I demand that you repent. I demand you apologize. I demand that you ask forgiveness. I demand you do this. I demand. And that may be all okay in its own place. But the way you say it, the attitude, the manner, you may get just the opposite of what you wanted because you have to say it correctly. If someone has done this, I need to make sure what I say is clear enough that it will satisfy the situation. When someone's teaching you, if I got up here every Sunday morning and I rambled around and I'd talk a few minutes about the rabbits, a few minutes about the birds, a few minutes about the war in Iraq, a few minutes about somebody else, a few minutes about this, a few minutes about that, and just never did really tie any of it together, you'd probably get tired of that. If every Sunday you heard the same thing and it really didn't go anywhere, it's just some partial statements about this, that, or the other. Why? Well, you want me to say something, you want me to say it clear enough that you know what I'm talking about, and then you can decide if you agree with it, and you can decide if it's beneficial, and you can do something with it. That's what teaching's all about. It needs to be clear, it needs to be concise and precise so that it enables the student or the follower to actually understand, and then out of that understanding, perform some sort of response. That's what we have to do when we're talking to someone, especially in response to something that has angered her. I have to make sure that my words take care of the situation. You see, if I remember one little statement that is eternally true, spoken words are like spilled water on the ground. You can't ever take them back. And many times, the more you mess with it, the worse it gets. Spoken words can inflict emotional wounds that may heal but leave eternal scars. They can never be fixed. All of us have had experiences down that line, so I'm not going to go any farther into that. But I need to make sure that what I say is exactly what I mean, and it is in a right attitude and in such a manner that it can resolve the situation settle the issue. My response needs to be as carefully thought out. He that is slow to anger appeaseth strife. Proverbs 15 and 18.
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1: 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I'm Greg Patton in the New America. 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I'm Greg Patton. I can't wait to share all of these things with you.
0: 91.5, the blessing weather. I'm meteorologist Mike Cox. It'll be mostly clear for tonight. There could be some fog early in the morning, as we saw earlier today. We'll have a high of 54 degrees for early Wednesday morning. And once we get rid of the fog tomorrow morning, it'll be a beautiful sunny day. There could be a stray shower or thunderstorm for Wednesday afternoon. Feeling a bit like summer, actually, with a high of 84. For Thursday, a sunny day with a small chance of a shower or thunderstorm. Highs in the mid-80s. 91.5, the blessing.
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5: 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Today's Bible teacher is Dr. Chuck Missler, connecting the Bible to your life and the world around you. In today's study, Dr. Missler continues his teaching on the book of Romans, chapter 2.
6: If God be God, he must be the judge of everything. That seems pretty straightforward, but we're really starting with fundamentals here. Paul is laying a foundation that's going to have to endure for several chapters here. We must meet God as he is, not as we might imagine him or wish him to be. That's a common presumption we make. Well, that isn't the way I visualize God. Well, that's too bad, buddy. Let's find out what he really is like, you know. How many of you in the audience have been employed in a large organization? Can I see a show of hands? A lot of us are small business people. That's fine. But how many in large organizations? You ever notice it's interesting when you come to work or something and you discover that the top boss has been changed. He's gone on to another job, or he's been fired as a new guy in charge. What does everybody do for the next few days and weeks? They buzz to figure, well, who is he? What's he like? Is he right or left-handed? I mean, whatever they can find out about him. Everybody wants to sort of know, is he tight? Is he loose? What are his buying habits? What's he like? Everybody wants to know what the boss is like, because they know that their lives are going to be impacted by his characteristics, right? Well, don't you think we ought to find out what the real big boss is like? What he likes and what he doesn't like? What his buying habits are? What his preferences are? What makes him pleased and what makes him displeased? That makes sense? That's what we're about. That's what chapter 2 is going to start dealing with here. What is God like? We must meet God as he is, not as we might wish him to be. So let's really see. Let's try to see things as he sees them. We saw the predicament. We have the predicament of the pagan man in Romans 1. That's what we dealt with last time. This time we are going to look at the moral man. And we'll touch upon the religious man a bit, but really deal with him openly, more thoroughly in chapter 3. So that's our target. We talked about paganism last time. This time, and by the way, that was easy. Paganism is so stupid and so extreme and so illogical. That was easy pickings. We could have spent 12 weeks on last time's lesson, because there's so many examples of intelligent design and bad science posing as real science, and that's shooting fish in a barrel. That's easy. We're now moving into a tougher ground, dealing with moral man. Ooh, see, that's tougher.

0: As a moral man thinks he's okay, and he ain't. That's tougher. That's tougher. So let's take a look at Romans 2. You know, it's very significant for me to highlight to you that in this chapter, should be sensitive to plurals becoming singular. The general plural will change to the specific singular. It's not going to be about them. It's going to be about you. See the difference? One singular, you singular, versus them, those other guys on the other side of the aisle, you know. Get the picture? Now, to show you the indefinite they now becomes thou. See? Now, those of you that are, any of you in here NIV positive? Okay, I think most of you have been cured of that, I hope, okay. And I'm not here to knock translations, that's fine, because they all have problems. The King James is just best known. The problems are best known. But the NIV, just to give you one example, there are 2,000 deliberate changes from the singular to the plural in the NIV. And the statement of the translators, you'll find it in the literature, was to soften the accountability. What? Didn't Jesus say that we are to live not by bread alone, but by what? Every word. Every word. And I can find Patrick says every letter. So that's why we get a little nervous about some of the modern translations. They have some features. They're easy to read sometimes. But if you're reading to your children stories, great. But if you're doing serious study, you want to get as close to the original as you can. You want to know what God said, not what some guy thinks he said. You see? And you can now, today's world, get right to the Greek or Hebrew, even though you don't know Hebrew or Greek, because the helps are around. If you have a computer, you can put the arrow on the word, and it'll put a little box and tell you what was the word in the Hebrew or the Greek, what it meant, part of speech, all that. You'll find out more than you really want to know by just putting your arrow there, you know. So it'll diagram the sentences for you, all that. So the modern, and some of the software is free. The Blue Letter Bible on the internet, or eSword, they're included in most of our products. So there's no excuse not to avail you. You can have more power at your fingertips than are available in most seminaries with the current helps. Now, we're going to talk about a lot of generalities as we go here. I want you to know that exceptions to a general rule always exist. So we're going to make some broad statements. They're going to have exceptions. See, some pagans had higher ethical standards and moral lifestyles condemned widespread moral corruption of their contemporaries. There are some pagan cultures. Do you know that many pagan cultures treated abortions as a capital crime? Because they regarded new children as their strength. The growth of their population was their power politically. And for someone to abort a child was considered a crime against the state. Isn't that interesting? Those are pagan cultures. Compare that to us today. Where if we didn't have Roe versus Wade, we would not have a Social Security problem. Because those babies have gone to school and in the workforce and having families, whatever, they would have filled the void that's going to bring Social Security to bankruptcy. How ironic, huh? Anyway, some pagan cultures are more moral than so are some of our so-called civilized cultures. Now, Jews morally stood in sharp contrast with the pagan world around them and freely condemned the Gentiles. So we're going to be talking about the Jews as an exemplar of morals. It's not, we'll be picking on them a bit, not because of Jews, but because the whole idea of self-imposed morality doesn't quite cut it. That's the point it's going to make. So let's not get confused on that. But we'll see Jews contrasted with Gentiles, not because they're Jews, but they at least had laws and things. And compared to the general pagan world, they were a notch up. But Paul's point will be not notched up enough. Follow me? Okay. See, both groups might conclude that God's condemnation did not apply to them because of their higher standards. Some of the pagans that had higher standards than other civilizations say, well, that's not us. We're pretty good. See, you follow me? That's the way the Jews felt about the Gentiles. And so on. So it doesn't apply to us, you know. See, that's the first thing that gets chief executive officers in trouble, whether at Enron or WorldCom or wherever. That somehow the rules don't apply to us because we're CEOs. You know, that's where the trouble starts. That's what happens when presidents feel the Constitution doesn't apply to them. And that goes for most of them. I mean, I should say a lot of them anyway. Paul insisted that they, both groups, stood condemned because they did the same things which they judged others, for which they judged others. And so let's get into Romans chapter 2, verse 1. Therefore art thou, singular, thou art inexcusable, O man, whosoever thou art that judgest. For wherein thou judgest another, thou condemnest thyself, for thou that judgest doest the same things. The Greek verb here for judging does not mean to estimate a value, but rather to condemn this person. The word judge is being used here in the sense of condemnation. And every man is naturally blind to his own state and sins. One of the great lessons you learn in life, no matter who you are, is that you learn very quickly, I hope, never underestimate the human capacity to rationalize. It's really astonishing to realize how people can justify whatever it is they're doing. Never underestimate a person's ability to rationalize. That's why you have courtrooms. We now enter into one of the greatest passages in Scripture. It's a tough one to teach for a lot of reasons, as you'll see, but it's one of the greatest passages in Scripture. We're going to review the great principles according to which God's judgment of human action must proceed. If God is righteous, there are certain principles he has to adhere to. We better understand those. Those may not be our principles, they're his principles. All right? Seven of them, dealing with how God will decide and respond to things. These are rules that he will cling to. They're in his nature. So we don't want to imagine vain things about the true God. We don't want to hug our own delusions to our own damnation. I came across a term some time ago that really hit me strangely. I heard the term painful blessing. That sounded like an oxymoron to me. A painful blessing? Yes. There are painful blessings. One of the painful blessings is the puncturing of your delusions. Think of a small child who discovers there's no Santa Claus. That's not fun, but it's pretty important for them to get that across, right? It's important for Israel to finally wake up and realize their enemies don't want peace. They want Israel's destruction. Even the doves began to realize there's no room for doves in that part of their world. Puncturing our delusions. One of the things we need to do is shed the delusions we might have about God himself. Let's find out what he would have us understand about him. And here God's going to lay out what it will take to spend eternity with him. You want to spend eternity with God? Great. There are some rules. Let's see. Let's go. We're down to verse 2 of chapter 2. We'll make great progress here. But we are sure that the judgment of God is according to truth against them which commit such things. And thinkest thou this, O man, thou that judgest them which do such thing and doest the same, that thou shalt escape the judgment of God? That's pretty logical, right? Okay. The way this is really in the Greek structure is like, do you think you would escape? You? That's the way we'd paraphrase it in the English to get the same kind of construction. This is the death chamber of self-righteousness. And that's open to each one of us, to somehow presume it doesn't apply to us. There are going to be seven principles of judgment. First one, God judges according to truth. That shouldn't surprise us, but let's get it straight. We need to drive out our false notions and blindness of self-love and self-flattery that dominates our natures. There is only one barrier certain to keep you from truth. Almost any barrier you might erect to keep truth away can be overcome except one. There's only one barrier that's certain to keep you from receiving truth. That's the assumption that you already have it. Try convincing somebody of something when he thinks he already has the answer. It's pretty tough. There's a principle that keeps us in eternal ignorance, and that's condemnation before investigation. And oh, how often we are guilty of that. Coming to a conclusion before we have the data. Paul goes on, oh, despisest thou the riches of his goodness and forbearance and longsuffering, not knowing that the goodness of God leadeth thee to repentance? That's quite a sentence. Not only do we feel that we are innocent, but the riches of God should be leading us to repentance. See, the riches of his goodness, forbearance, and longsuffering. We're blinded by not looking at the goodness of God, which should be, all that should be leading us to what? Repenting of who we are, not justifying ourselves. Notice God's progressive degrees. Goodness, forbearance, longsuffering, those are in climactic order, in responding to our ingratitude. We're the ones that are ungrateful, but God's the one that's patient to the extremes. God's judgment is according to whatever the reality really is. Paul continues, for, but after thy hardness and impenitent heart treasures up unto thyself wrath against the day of wrath and the revelation of the righteous judgment of God. The term treasure up, that ironically correlates with the riches of goodness in the previous verse. See, we had riches of goodness in the verse. Here we're treasuring up wrath. In contrast, instead of taking advantage of him, we just build up the case against ourselves by failing to repent. The word hardness here is sclerotis, which comes where we get sclerosis, or the hardening of the arteries. Same word comes from the Greek. So we had according to truth. That's no surprise. We could beat that to death if you want. Let's move on. The other thing is it has to do with accumulated guilt. God does not judge us until the end of our days. Why is that? Well, he knows how it's going to come out, of course. That's not the point. But it's not until the last evil result of life of sin has been recorded that the final reward of the sinner can be known. You think you're in trouble now? If God just gives you a little more time, you'll dig the hole deeper, right? First law of holes, stop digging, right? Ezekiel 16. Behold, this was the, what was the iniquity of Sodom? Well, homosexuality. No, it was not that simple. That's a common misunderstanding. Let's take a look at Ezekiel 16. Behold, this was the iniquity of thy sister Sodom. Pride, fullness of bread, and abundance of idleness was in her and in her daughters. Neither did she strengthen the hand of the poor and the needy. Boy, that doesn't sound like homosexuality to me, does it? So homosexuality was an indicator of a much broader problem. They were haughty and committed to abomination before me. Therefore, I took them away as I saw good. God speaking. This was the iniquity of thy sister Sodom. Pride was the source. Always is. That was Satan's first. That's why God hates pride, because that's how sin entered into his kingdom. Sin of Sodom, Ezekiel 49. It's more than homosexuality. That was just an indicator. Pride. That's where sin entered the world in the heart of Satan. And the fullness of bread. Prosperity always feeds pride. Poverty isn't going to challenge you. Prosperity will. It's not hard to be humble when you're poor. It's pretty hard to be humble if you're prosperous. Prosperity is a bigger challenge. Bigger challenge. That may be reasons why so many executives have affairs at the top of their career rather than at the bottom. They fail on both ends. But the abundance of idleness. Let's take a look at Luke 17. Likewise also as it was in the days of Lot, they did eat, they drank, they bought, they sold, they planted, they builded. But the same day that Lot went out of Sodom, it rained fire and brimstone from heaven and destroyed them all. Even thus it shall be in the day when the Son of Man is revealed. So God is not through with judgments like Sodom and Gomorrah. Billy Graham made a very sobering remark some decades ago. If God doesn't judge America, he'll have to apologize to Sodom and Gomorrah. And you're not just talking about homosexuality. That's just an indicator. It's the whole package. And Jeremiah and Isaiah indicate that Babylon is going to fall like Sodom and Gomorrah. Now, I don't believe Babylon is a symbol of the United States. I do think that applies in that sense to the United States. Thomas Jefferson did in 1781. He says, I tremble for my country when I recall that God is just and that his justice will not sleep forever. Boy, is that a... Having just come back from the Council for National Policy meetings, does that echo in my ears? It's clear that the leadership of this country is assuring this country to go down the drain. The phrase, the day of God's judgment that we encounter in verse 5, I want to clear up something here. Taken by itself, it may seem to lend support to the idea of a single general government judgment of all humanity. That's not what it's saying. Other passages clearly indicate that several judgments of different groups occur at different times. Of Israel at Christ's second advent, of nations at Christ's second advent in Matthew 25, the great white throne judgment of Revelation 20. The focus of Paul's remark here is simply that God will judge all peoples. The focus is not on the details of who will be judged when. You follow me? That's a broad brush statement not to lead you to misunderstanding of a single judgment. There's several. There's even some that I haven't mentioned here, but I don't want to get into that here. Let's take a look at John 5 to just give ourselves an anchor to windward here. Verily, verily, I say unto you. When Jesus wanted to emphasize something, he says, I say unto you such and so. If he wanted to emphasize it two underlines, he would say, "Verily I say unto you," such and so. When he wanted to put three underlines in there, he'd say, "Verily, verily I say unto you, he that heareth my word and believeth on him that sent me hath," present tense, "hath everlasting life." Not will get later. Hath. You own it. You have it. "Hath everlasting life, and shall not come into condemnation, but is passed from death unto life." Wow. Let's not forget that. We're going to get into some dark stuff here, but I want to keep a flashlight on here, okay? If you flee to the cross at Calvary, you will not come into judgment. That's what this says. "For it has already been finished." And let me tell you, the thing that's going to keep us going through some of the heavy stuff in the book of Romans is chapter 8. Chapter 8. Just recognize, and if you get down, if some of this stuff seems a little heavy, you know, you put your bookmark there and just read chapter 8, especially the last half. That I have a tab on my Bible, Romans 8:28. I check it every day to make sure it's still there. Okay, the third principle, according to works. Yes, yes. Romans 2, verse 6. God will render to every man according to his deeds. Gee, I thought it was just to what we declared. I believe in Christ. That fixed everything. Well, I don't know. It says, he will render unto every man according to his deeds. That's a quotation of Psalm 62 and Proverbs 24:12. It also echoes Revelation 20. Let's take a look at Revelation. "And I saw a great white throne and him that sat on it, from whose face the earth and the heaven fled away." Oh, really? Don't try to save the earth. You have to join the greens. You can't save the planet Earth. It's doomed. "Whose face of the earth and heaven fled away, and there was found no place for them." This is his answer to global warming, maybe, huh? "And I saw the dead, small and great, stand before God, and the books were opened. And another book was opened, which is the book of life, and the dead were judged out of those things which are written in the books, according to" what? "Their works." Ooh, ouch. "And the sea gave up the dead which were in it, the death and hell delivered up the dead which were in them, and they were judged every man according to" his what? "Their works. Death and hell were cast into the lake of fire." This is the second death. "Whosoever was not found written in the book of life was cast in the lake of fire." Ooh, boy. Get back to Romans chapter 2. "To them who by patient continuance in well-doing seek for glory and honor and immortality, eternal life." Now, by the way, this verse and also verse 10 are not revealing the way of salvation. Paul is getting to that. This is setting the foundation, not the rest of it. This is just a general description of the character of the saved, not how to get saved. Big difference. This is a description of the character of the saved, not how to get saved. "In every age, there have been those like Abel, Noah, Abraham, Job, and Joseph. They were separated from their brethren and choosers of God." That's what distinguished them. "But unto them that are contentious and do not obey the truth, but obey unrighteousness, indignation and wrath, tribulation and anguish upon every soul of man that doeth evil, of the Jew first and also of the Gentile." So you have Cain, Esau, Pharaoh, Saul, Jehoiakim. There's a bunch of these in the Bible that exemplify the contentious ones. Unrighteousness, indignation, wrath, tribulation, anguish. These is a sweep of all the fruits of ingratitude. Ingratitude. That's why they're so condemning. Paul continues, "But glory, honor, and peace to every man that worketh good, to the Jew first, and also to the Gentile." Doing good is not what saves them. Doing good simply demonstrates a heart that is right with God. We're going to get that later clearer, but I just want to make sure that you're not going to go down the wrong path here. That it's not the doing good that saves you. The doing good testifies that you are saved. And we'll see that all unfold as Paul builds his case here. Well, let's get to the fourth principle, and that's without respect of persons. Well, I'm the son of the pastor. That may be a liability more than an asset, but let's move on here. Romans 2:11, "There is no respect of persons with God." This just recompense by God is without regard to ethnic background or any other consideration. Doesn't matter whether you're Jewish or not in this regard. Doesn't matter what your background is. Well, I graduated from Princeton Seminary or whatever. Those are not assets in this regard. The only thing it regards is what each person has done to demonstrate where his heart really is. Paul continues, for as many as have sinned without the law shall perish without the law. And as many as have sinned in the law shall be judged by the law. The dismal conclusion from verse 12 is that they all get condemned by whatever light they have. We'll condemn them. The sin without the law, they'll perish without the law. See, the law was given through Moses. That John makes that point. That marks the dispensation of the law. Sin here is in the aorist tense, once and for all. In other words, it's a category. It's once and for all. What it denotes here in this context is a life choice of sin. Not a specific stumbling, a life choice. Let's go to the fifth one. Not according to obedience. In other words, according to obedience, not just profession. Okay. Paul inserts a little parenthesis here. He says, for not the hearers of the law are just before God, but the doers of the law shall be justified. That shouldn't surprise us. That makes sense, right? You've heard that before. No surprise here. There's no form of the deceitfulness of sin more insidious or more prevalent than the false comfort or false peace because of merely knowing God's truth. That should scare every one of us. Think about that. There's no form of deceitfulness of sin more insidious or more widespread than the false comfort because we happen to know God's truth. Knowing it, it still leaves us with an 18-inch problem or 11-inch problem, getting it from here to here, from the mind to the heart. The gospel speaks of the obedience of faith. Be sensitive to the fact that disobedience and unbelief in the Bible are virtually synonyms. Disobedience and unbelief are virtually, not quite, but close, synonyms, interchangeable words. See, a person's habitual conduct, whether good or evil, reveals his heart. That reveals his heart. Eternal life is not a reward for good living. If it was, it would contradict many other scriptures, which clearly state that salvation is not by works, but it's all of God's grace to those who believe. And we could go through all of that, but we will as we go through Romans, as Paul, after laying this foundation, will build on it. That you can't get there but by God's grace. And that's why the book of Romans is the key book on the grace of God.
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0: I'm meteorologist Mike Cox. It'll be mostly clear for tonight. There could be some fog early in the morning, as we saw earlier today. We'll have a high of 54 degrees for early Wednesday morning. And once we get rid of the fog tomorrow morning, it'll be a beautiful sunny day. There could be a stray shower or thunderstorm for Wednesday afternoon. Feeling a bit like summer, actually, with a high of 84. For Thursday, a sunny day with a small chance of a shower or thunderstorm. Highs in the mid-80s. 91.5, the blessing.
1: With SRN News, I'm Keith Peters in Washington. Republican leaders are in red states, urging the faithful to get out the vote for the midterm elections. House Speaker Mike Johnson was in Corpus Christi, Texas today. It's not just the race for Senate that's predicted to be close in Texas. Speaker Johnson says that many of the down ballot races are nail biters, too.
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1: Several of those close races are in South Texas, where Johnson was speaking.
2: They're counting on Republicans not voting in the midterm. They're trying to dissuade you from doing so with false narratives. Don't buy it.
1: The Vatican says Pope Leo XIV has been diagnosed with lung cancer.
3: The 71-year-old U.S.-born pontiff underwent surgery today to remove a growth from his lung. The Vatican said the surgery was successful and confirmed his diagnosis. Leo revealed plans for the surgery on Sunday during his prayer at St. Peter's Square. He said doctors recently discovered a nodule in his lung and that it was detected at a very early stage. I'm Chris Caraggio.
1: U.S. Ambassador to Greece Kimberly Guilfoyle announced her resignation a day after the White House asked her to step down in the wake of revelations about her asking a donor for $100,000 to pay off her American Express bill.
4: Kimberly Guilfoyle making the announcement on her X page, thanking President Trump and saying serving as the U.S. ambassador to Greece has been the honor of a lifetime. She goes on to say, as for the recent allegations against me, these allegations are false, and I intend to vigorously defend my name, my reputation, and my integrity.
1: Correspondent Laura Winters reporting. On Wall Street, a down day as the Dow dropped 180 points, the Nasdaq lower by 41, with the S&P 500 index lower by 1 point. This is SRN News.
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6: 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I'm Dr. James Dobson, and I'm thrilled that you've joined us.
7: You know, some of the most painful moments in a relationship come when one person begins to pull away. The natural instinct may be to hold on even tighter, to pursue harder, or to do whatever it takes to keep that person from leaving. But sometimes those very reactions can actually drive someone even further away faster. On today's edition of Dr. James Dobson's Family Talk, we're going to hear a message Dr. Dobson originally presented to an audience of young adults preparing for some of life's biggest decisions, including love, dating, and marriage. And while the culture has certainly changed since then, the emotions surrounding these relationships have not changed nearly as much. I'm Roger Marsh. Welcome to Family Talk, the broadcast division of the Dr. James Dobson Family Institute. And during the next half hour, you're going to hear Dr. Dobson explain why respect, dignity, and freedom are essential to a healthy romantic relationship, and also why desperation and insecurity can slowly undermine the very love someone is trying to preserve. But before teaching those principles, Dr. Dobson's going to take us back to his own college years and his relationship with his wife, Shirley. Now, believe it or not, there once was a time when Dr. Dobson wasn't really convinced that she was the woman he would marry. So one night, sitting outside her dorm room, he decided to end their relationship. But what Shirley did next caught him completely off guard, and Dr. Dobson says her response changed everything that followed. Here now is Dr. James Dobson with lessons from his timeless book, Love Must Be Tough, on today's edition of Family Talk.
8: I want to talk to you today about romantic relationships and about principles of marriage, good marriage. And that is highly relevant to you guys, of course, because the chances are very great. Within 5 to 7 years, most of you will be married. And I want to talk a little bit about what goes into a good marriage. Some of it will be autobiographical because it will relate to my marriage to Shirley. I'm very blessed, and you've already met her, and you know that. She's a great lady, have a very good marriage. Not a perfect marriage. Not perfect, because Shirley's not perfect. But anyway, we have had a great relationship and a great marriage. We do have a little tiff every now and then, little conflict every once in a while, because, you know, nobody gets away without that. And we've had our share of it through the years. We had a little fight right here in Colorado a few years ago. We had gone skiing in Vail together, and we had spent about 6 or 7 days together, day and night, and we had a little bit too much togetherness. You know what that means? It's when you've just about worn each other's nerves out. The healthy relationship is one that breathes like this. You move out a little bit, and you come back together, and you move out, and you come back together. And we'd been together a little too long. We were starting to get on each other's nerves, and we'd had a great time, but it was time to go home. And so we got up in the morning. We had to catch a plane in Denver, and we were in a big hurry. And we threw the stuff in the car, and we had a couple of little arguments in the process of doing that. And we headed down the highway, and we got to Stapleton Airport here in Denver. Bad snowstorm. I mean, the wind was blowing, and it was cold. Shirley doesn't like the cold. And I pulled the car up there. It was a rental car, and I had to turn it in. So I pulled it up there to take the stuff out. And I mean, we were just going to barely make that plane. And my sweet wife, you know, instead of helping me get all that stuff out of the car, gets out, goes in the airport, and stands looking at me through the window. And I'm getting this stuff out, and there's 2 sets of skis and 2 sets of poles and 3 suitcases and 4 parkas and all that stuff. And the more I thought about that, the madder I got about it. Now, it was an immature response on my part, but here she is in the warm building, and I'm out there, and we're late, and I'm trying to carry all this stuff, and I couldn't wait to tell her how I felt about that. So finally, I got all the stuff out, and then I started taking it in. I carried it in, and I'm demonstrating to her how I felt, and I'd set it down at her feet, and I'd go back and get another load, and I was just waiting for the opportunity to really express myself. Finally got it all in there, and I walked into the airport, and I sucked in a big breath of air to tell Shirley how I felt about her not helping me when we were late and everything. And before I could say a word, at that precise moment, I heard a cheery little voice behind me. And I turned around, and there was a man there and had his hand stuck out to me like this. And he said, "Dr. Dobson, I want to meet the man who's taught me how to really love my wife." I never choked it down so much in my life. I said, "I'd like you to meet my bride here." And I do have to be kind of careful these days. I can't even get mad in public anymore or even irritated. But there are those moments. Now, not very many for Shirley and me. We've come to the point that those power plays that you have in the early days of marriage, which are very typical, are essentially over. And we go weeks and months without having a real disagreement or a real argument. But I do have to tell you, we started out on a pretty bumpy trail back many years ago. We met when we were in college. I was a senior at the time, and Shirley was a sophomore. I was a big, lofty senior. I was a big man on campus, and she was a new kid on the block. And she will tell you today, and it's true, it's no insult, it's true, that she cared more about the relationship in those early days than I did. I had other things on my mind. I was heading to graduate school, and I had all this senior activity and everything, and I felt like a big shot. And I didn't really care a whole lot whether the relationship with Shirley developed or not. And I held that relationship very lightly, primarily because there was not a great challenge there. In other words, I knew Shirley liked me. I knew she might even love me as we went on a little bit. And for that reason, I held it loosely. And Shirley was always too proud to pursue me, but she was the one. You know, there are ways of communicating. Who cares? Well, it came down to my graduation, and I got pulled into the Army. And so the night before I left for the Army, those are the days, guys, when you served, whether you wanted to or not, and I got classified 1A. So I was off to Fort Ord, California to go to the Army. And I went up there, and then I came back after about 3 months, and I felt I just really needed to cut Shirley loose. I felt that I was going to tie her up, and I didn't think I was going to marry her. I didn't think I loved her, and I liked her a lot, and we had a good time together, but I just didn't think it was going to work, and I didn't think it was fair for me to be off there in the Army and her to wait for me. So we had a great time. It was New Year's Eve. Had a great time together. We came back, and we were sitting out in the car in front of her dorm, and I broke the news. And I said, Shirley, you know, I really care about you a lot. We've had 2 years of great fun here, and we've just built a relationship and everything. But I think it's only fair to tell you that I don't think I'm going to marry you, and I think that we better date somebody else. You know what that means, right? That's cutting the cord. Shirley handled that in such a beautiful way that I tell you, if she had not been so wise in the way she responded at that moment, we would not be married today. Everything was on the line at that moment. And she said to me, well, you know, Jim, I've been thinking the same thing. She said, there are other guys that I want to date, and, you know, you're gone, and I think it's probably wise. Why don't we just do that? I was shocked, really. I thought she's going to hang on me, you know, and I thought she was going to say, you know, can't we work something out, and will you write me and all that stuff? She just accepted it. And I went around, opened the door, and I walked her to the dorm. I said, can I kiss you goodbye? And she said, no, I don't think so. And she went in the dorm and cried all night. But I never knew that. If I had known that, it would have been over. She let me go with such poise and such respect and such dignity that the whole relationship changed. And instead of me saying, how can I get away? I began asking myself, do I really want to go? Which is a very different question. So I went on through the Army. I came back and I went into graduate school at USC. By this time, Shirley's a big woman on campus, and I'm a forgotten has-been. And Shirley begins to look very good to me. By that time, she was the senior class president, and she was homecoming queen, and she was doing all this stuff. And boy, she was really in the thick of it. And there were guys all around, and she was, you know, off to this party and that and doing all kinds of stuff. And I began to want her a whole lot. And so what I began to do was play the role she had played when I was a senior and she was a sophomore. So I'm calling her on the phone, and I'm saying, did you go to the senior class party last night, and who'd you go with, and who was there, and who walked you home, and why weren't you there when I called, and you didn't return my call? And yes, I was chasing her, and I was beginning to take the challenge away from her, and I was beginning to be the one that was conveying to her that I needed her a whole lot and probably more than she needed me. And I'm telling you, she was just walking away from me. I was losing her day by day. And the more I lost her, the more desperately I wanted her. And that made me reach for her more. So I got to thinking about that. And I pulled off someplace for a couple of hours, sat at a desk, and I thought that whole thing over. And for 2 hours, I analyzed what had gone wrong. I had that woman eating out of my hand. She was wrapped around my little finger. And now, you know, she didn't seem to want to give me the time of day. And folks, it hit me. I'd been praying about it. I think the Lord told me. I saw that I was behaving in ways that were disrespectful to me. I was starting to grovel a little bit. I was starting to chase her. I was starting to remove the challenge, and I was treating myself with disrespect. And it just like turning on a light bulb, I saw what was turning her off. So I sat down and made myself a little list, and I listed 10 things that were going to be different. And I said, I'm going to be independent and secure and confident, and I'm going to do all this stuff. Especially, I'm going to convey to Shirley one way or another that I'm going someplace in life, and if she wants to go with me, I'd love to have her make the trip, but if she doesn't want to go, somebody else will. And so I was just going to be very secure and very independent. We had a date on Valentine's Day about 2 days later, and it was the first time that I tried out my new 10-point philosophy. Worked like a charm. I mean, you can't believe. All night long, you know, I was not rude. I didn't argue or anything. But I was just sort of in my own world and just sort of confident and just, I wasn't reaching for Shirley like I had been. And on the way home from the restaurant, took her out to a nice restaurant. On the way home, we were driving along. She was sitting next to her door over here, and I was sitting next to this one. We weren't talking very much. All of a sudden, she comes scooting across the seat right up next to me, and she said, "Will you pull over and stop?" I was glad to do that. So I pulled over and stopped, and there was bright moonlight that night, and she said, "I'm afraid I'm losing you, and I don't know why." I said, you know, I gave her a little speech. I said, you know, I'm going somewhere in life, and I hope you choose to go with me. And we were married several months later. Those were two key moments in our relationship. One where I put the test on the relationship and she passed it. And the second one is where I played the right role with her and I passed the test. And that brought us together. Now, I learned something from that that I have also seen demonstrated with other people earlier in life, but also, folks, in 500 counseling situations that have come from it. That simple concept is the basis for a book that I wrote called Love Must Be Tough. That's now sold 800,000 copies in hardback. I get letters on this book nearly every day from people who understand some principles of romantic relationships growing out of what I just told you that they didn't understand before. The main thing is this. Well, let me put it on the board. Respect is the fundamental ingredient in romantic relationships. Respect precedes love. And you cannot build respect when you are treating yourself disrespectfully, when you're grabbing and holding another person. Now listen carefully, because this is a principle, if you understand, it will play a role from this point on the rest of your life. But I do tell you, it's hard to grasp. It's hard to get a hold of. It took a whole book for me to explain it. Respect is the fundamental ingredient. Because you want in romantic relationships essentially what you can't have. You don't want what you're stuck with. You don't want someone who grabs, who builds a cage around you, and who begs and pleads and cringes in fear, who grovels. You know what the word groveling means? It means get down in the dirt and crawl. Now see, when one person is highly attracted to another, and it's not mutual, the natural tendency is to grab. It's to plead. It's to beg. It's what Shirley would have done wrong if in the car at that time she'd said, "You're my whole life. I love you. I don't love anybody else but you. You can't do this to me. You can't leave me. If you do this, what will I do?" And to cry and to come hold me. If she'd have done that, see, she would have built a cage around me. And love must be free. You cannot build a love relationship out of an obligatory kind of situation where you can't get away, where you're trapped, where you're held together. Romantic love requires a certain respect and a certain freedom. When you grab and hold another person, you take the little spark that's there and you snuff it out. And when you behave in ways that are not respectful, you destroy what was a romantic relationship. I heard of a man who was desperate to marry a woman that he loved, and she wouldn't have anything to do with him, so he decided to start writing her letters. And over a two-year period, he wrote her 700 letters, and she married the postman. It works that way. The harder you try, the more you reach, the more the other person is driven away. Before Shirley and I developed a relationship, she told me about a friend that she had in high school named Stanley. And Stanley was a guy with a lot of needs. And Shirley decided that she really didn't want to go with Stanley anymore. And so she was going to cut him free. And they had a similar moment like we had in the car out in front of the dorm, where, he's riding along in his chopped-down Chevy and with the Angora dice hanging from the rearview mirror. In those days, they had these dice that guys hung from the mirror. And so they went out and parked someplace, and she told Stanley that she was through and that she wasn't going to be able to go out with him anymore. Stanley slinks down in the seat, and he doesn't say anything for about 5 minutes. He's obviously very upset. And he gets out of the car and takes off, leaves. Shirley doesn't know where he's going, didn't say anything. Stanley's gone. She's sitting there in the dark about 15 minutes. Finally, Stanley came back with a handkerchief around his hand. It was all bloody. Stanley had gone out there someplace and hit a tree. Just socked the tree. Folks, did that draw her towards Stanley? Did that make her want to continue the relationship? I mean, who wants to go with a guy who gets frustrated and socks trees, you know? See, Stanley was disrespectful to himself. Instead of letting her go and allowing that little spark to grow, he tried desperately to hold her, and he snuffed out the flame. And it works that way. The challenge is important, and respect is important. And again, the respect for yourself is extremely important. Not talking about pride, I'm just talking about dignity. That's a better word, dignity. You can only marry one person in a lifetime. At least that's the way it's intended. And you don't marry somebody who is demanding that you marry them. Or you don't continue with them. You do that because you want to. So love must be free. It's sort of like a little yellow bird. If you hold it too tightly, it will die. If you hold it too loosely, it will fly away. And those that succeed in relationships between men and women are those that learn how to hold the bird. Now, this is the point that I would like you to understand, and I don't think many marital couples, many people who are married, fully understand this. Getting married does not change this relationship. It is still the same. Even in marriage, there must be a certain dignity. There must be a certain respect. Respect begins to die usually in one person, and confidence begins to die in the other. All right, let me give you an example. You got Jack, and he's thinking about his wife. He didn't say this. This is not the kind of thing you say to anybody. He says about his wife. To himself, he says, I used to think she was pretty. Not pretty anymore. She gained 15 pounds after the babies came. She just never looked right again. I'm embarrassed. She's dowdy. I take her to the office. I really don't want the guys at the office to meet her. This house is disorganized. I don't think she's really very bright either. Start thinking those kind of thoughts. Or Joan may be thinking about Jack. Look at him lying there on the couch asleep with his mouth open. just look at him. The guy's going nowhere and he's taking me with him. He's got no future. He doesn't care. There's no romantic aspect to our relationship. And I am stuck with this man for the rest of my life. There's a key point. Marriages begin to disintegrate when one party usually begins to feel trapped.
7: 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You know, Dr. Dobson shared something particularly personal on today's program, and that is the story of his early relationship with his wife, Shirley. And of course, the Dobsons were married nearly 65 years before Dr. Dobson went home to be with the Lord in August of 2025. At one point during their courtship, Dr. Dobson was prepared to walk away. But instead of desperately trying to hold on to him, Shirley responded with dignity and allowed him to go. Dr. Dobson says that moment changed the direction of their relationship forever, and that experience eventually helped shape a principle that he would teach for decades, and that is, respect is fundamental to romantic relationships. Now, Dr. Dobson wrote down these lessons in a timeless book called Love Must Be Tough, and we've adapted them into a 5-day email series that's designed to help you take this wisdom to heart. The principles we heard today reach far beyond dating. They speak to the way husbands and wives relate to one another and to anyone trying to understand what makes a relationship strong and healthy. You can sign up for the free 5-day email series called Love Must Be Tough when you go to drjamesdobson.org. You'll also find that same material at jdfi.org as well. Helping marriages and families thrive according to biblical principles is at the heart of the Dr. James Dobson Family Institute. 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Well, I'm Roger Marsh, and on behalf of all of us here at Family Talk and the Dr. James Dobson Family Institute, thanks so much for joining us today. 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This is Roger Marsh. 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
14: When people dial 911, you would expect it to be a real emergency. But some are not only non-emergencies, they're actually pretty ridiculous. One call came into 911 in California because their order at the drive-thru restaurant was wrong. Another person called because they saw a tumbleweed going across the highway. Someone called because they could not get their baby to stop crying. And someone else called 911 because they could not find their car keys. But we often do the same thing with God. We go to him with trivial things, don't we? Or do we? Actually, no. There is nothing in the Bible that says there are things that we should not bring to God. Even though he has the entire universe to run, he's still interested in even the smallest emergencies in your life. We are the radio station that reminds you that God does care. He says in his word to cast all your cares on him, not just some of them. Thank you for financially supporting the station that reminds people of that. It's important for them to know. And because of you, we can keep it in people's mind to call on God, even when it's not an emergency. 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
0: 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I'm meteorologist Mike Cox. It'll be mostly clear.

0: It'll be a beautiful sunny day. There could be a stray shower or thunderstorm for Wednesday afternoon. Feeling a bit like summer, actually, with a high of 84. For Thursday, a sunny day with a small chance of a shower or thunderstorm. Highs in the mid-80s. 91.5, the blessing.
1: 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My name is James Kenneth. Thank you for joining us. Welcome to today's edition of the Baptist Bible Hour. Today in our program, LaSere Bradley Jr. begins a message titled, Come and Dine. After Jesus had been crucified and then raised from the dead, He appeared to his disciples and invited them to come and dine with him. This was at a confusing time for the disciples, and Jesus helps bring clarity to the situation that they're in. And so let's join with the disciples in coming and dining with our Lord and Savior. And LaSere Bradley Jr. will bring clarity to this passage as we work through it together from the Gospel of John chapter 21. LaSere Bradley Jr. will bring the first part of the message, Come and Dine, right after this song.

Since we live in a world that's under the curse of sin, we know that life is full of many challenges. Do you find yourself today in difficult circumstances? Are you weary, discouraged, sometimes confused? You have difficulty understanding why God in His sovereignty may have allowed certain trials to touch your life. Are there times, and maybe for an extended period of time, that you feel to be spiritually empty, barren? You'd like to feel close to the Lord, feel that you have special and intimate fellowship with Him every day. But you struggle even in prayer, wondering sometimes if He really hears you. You fail to find the joy in reading His Word that you found in days gone by. You would like that comfort of His felt presence, but it seems that He is afar off when you would desire His special fellowship. I have an encouraging word for you today. No matter what your need or your circumstances may be, Jesus Christ has a message for you

bidding you to come closer to him, to feed at his table, for he will supply whatever your need may be today. Turn with me to the Gospel of John, chapter 21. We'll read beginning with the first verse, a little longer reading than we sometimes use, but I want you to get the complete picture that is before us. John chapter 21, verse 1. After these things, Jesus showed himself again to the disciples at the Sea of Tiberias, and on this wise showed he himself. There were together Simon Peter and Thomas called Didymus and Nathanael of Cana in Galilee, and the sons of Zebedee, and two other of his disciples. Simon Peter saith unto them, I go a-fishing. They say unto him, We also go with thee. They went forth and entered into a ship immediately, and that night they caught nothing. But when the morning was now come, Jesus stood on the shore, but the disciples knew not that it was Jesus. Then Jesus saith unto them, Children, have ye any meat? They answered him, No. And he said unto them, Cast the net on the right side of the ship, and ye shall find. They cast therefore, and now they were not able to draw it for the multitude of fishes. Therefore that disciple whom Jesus loved saith unto Peter, It is the Lord. Now when Simon Peter heard that it was the Lord, he girt his fisher's coat unto him, for he was naked, and did cast himself into the sea. And the other disciples came in a little ship, for they were not far from land, but as it were 200 cubits, dragging the net with fishes. As soon as they were come to land, they saw a fire of coals there, and the fish laid thereon, and bread. Jesus saith unto them, Bring of the fish which ye have now caught. Simon Peter went up and drew the net to land full of great fishes, 153. And for all there were so many, yet was not the net broken. Jesus saith unto them, Come and dine. And none of the disciples durst ask him, Who art thou, knowing that it was the Lord? Jesus then cometh and taketh bread and giveth them, and fish likewise. This is now the third time that Jesus showed himself to his disciples after that he was risen from the dead. My subject is come and dine. As we look at the scene before us, we first observe that the apostles were discouraged. Their hopes and dreams had been shattered. They had not been able to fully comprehend what was before the Savior as he looked toward the cross. They're confused at this point. They just can't come up with the answers. And do we not all find ourselves in that plight from time to time? There are questions that trouble us. There are events and circumstances that we cannot understand or explain. We try to study the Word and often still find ourselves perplexed, unable to resolve the issues that are disturbing us. You remember that Peter was ready to fight when they came to take Jesus. He was not willing to consider that the Savior was going to die. But what was the response that Jesus made to him when he took out his sword and cut off the ear of the high priest's servant? He said, Get behind me, Satan. Jesus had come to die.
And Peter or no one else was going to obstruct him as he went to the cross to save his people from their sins. So now that Jesus has been crucified, their hearts are heavy. They had enjoyed 3 years in close company with the Savior. They had observed his miracles. They had listened to his teachings. They had eaten meals with him on a daily basis. Now he is gone. They are disheartened. And it says that Peter said, "I go a fishing." This seems to indicate he was ready to go back to his former trade. Things had just not worked out as far as what he anticipated in the work in the kingdom of God. You may have felt, since I have been unsuccessful in my effort to serve Jesus Christ, I foolishly tried to fight when Jesus was ready to go to the cross to die. I later denied him. I've been a total failure. I'll go back to fishing. Undoubtedly, he and others of the apostles at this time struggled with guilt. There's nothing that will bring a person down any deeper and put a heavier burden upon their back than struggling with guilt. Let's look at the book of Matthew, chapter 26. Matthew 26, verse 55 says, "In the same hour said Jesus to the multitudes, Are ye come out as against a thief with swords and staves for to take me? I sat daily with you teaching in the temple, and ye laid no hold on me. But all this was done that the scriptures of the prophets might be fulfilled. Then all the disciples forsook him and fled." All of these who had been his close and intimate friends, those who had followed him all these days, forsook him and fled. Surely these memories come back to haunt them. Surely they were disappointed. Disappointed in themselves. How could we have been such fair weather followers? How could we have turned from the Master who had so wonderfully blessed us and befriended us? And then in the case of Peter, the same chapter, Matthew 26, verse 67, "Then did they spit in his face," speaking, of course, of spitting on Jesus, the Son of God, the only perfect man that ever lived, "but they spit on him and buffeted him. And others smote him with the palms of their hands, saying, Prophesy unto us, thou Christ, who is he that smote thee? Now Peter sat without in the palace, and a damsel came and said unto him, Thou also was with Jesus of Galilee. But he denied before them all, saying, I know not what thou sayest. And when he was gone out into the porch, another maid saw him and said unto them that were there, This fellow was also with Jesus of Nazareth. And again he denied with an oath, I do not know the man." Peter, who was one of the three that was closest to the Savior, is denying him. I do not know the man. "And after a while came unto him they that stood by and said to Peter, Surely thou also art one of them, for thy speech bewrayeth thee. Then began he to curse and to swear, saying, I know not the man. And immediately the cock crew, and Peter remembered the word of Jesus, which said unto him, Before the cock crow, thou shalt deny me thrice. And he went out and wept bitterly." Has there been a time in your life when you have denied the Lord? You may not have verbally said to another person, I'm not his follower, I don't believe in him. But by your conduct, by your course of action in life, by your sinful behavior, by your
failure to boldly testify on his behalf, your willingness to suffer for his cause, you have denied him. At this time, the disciples then no doubt were plagued with memories of their failure. No wonder they're discouraged. And any time we look closely at ourselves, there'll be reason for discouragement. In fact, the more clearly we see into the deep recesses of our own heart, see the deceitfulness of our heart, see the discrepancies of our life, the sinful attitudes that so often have motivated us, the sinful behavior that has so often marred our testimony and our commitment to Christ, the greater that burden and grief will be. Not only had their hopes and dreams been shattered, not only were they struggling with guilt, even though they had determined to go back to fishing, because as Peter says, I go a-fishing, the other says, we go with you. We've been a failure in the kingdom. Well, at least we know how to catch fish. That's been our trade. They go back to catch fish. They didn't catch any. It was a bad night. They fished all night. Now you can imagine the perplexity. Peter might have said, well, the one thing I've always thought I did know how to do was catch fish, and I can't even do that. Have you ever been at that point? Or you say, well, I know I've been a failure in a lot of areas. I may not have been as diligent in serving the Lord as I ought. May not have been the kind of husband I should have been or the kind of wife I ought to have been, but one thing about it, I do know my trade. I do know how to make money, or I do know how to accomplish this task or the other, and you go back and even that blows up in your face. You say, I'm absolutely a total failure at everything. There's nothing I can do right. That's a pretty discouraging time. You see, there's two key words here. Two words here indicate their status. When Jesus was not there, it was night and they caught nothing. Night and nothing. Without Jesus, that's where we are. We're in the dark and we're nothing, and we can accomplish nothing that's worthwhile. They were greatly discouraged. But the second thing we notice in this passage is that Jesus was looking after them. They were not aware of it initially. In fact, at first appearance, they did not recognize who he was. But it says in verse 4 of John 21, but when the morning was now come, Jesus stood on the shore. It had been a long night. They'd fished in vain. But when the morning was now come, Jesus was there. Jesus was there because he loved them. Jesus was there because he cared for them. Jesus was there because he was going to feed them and because he was going to minister to them. Now, first he gave them instruction. He asked them a question, children, have you any meat? Their answer was simple and direct. Not the kind of answers that might have been given at other times. A simple no. We have no meat. We haven't been successful in our efforts this night. Now he gives them instruction and said unto them in verse 6, cast the net on the right side of the ship, and ye shall find. And they cast therefore, and now they were not able to draw it for the multitude of the fishes. After laboring all night and catching nothing, Jesus says, cast the net down on the other side of the ship. And now there's so many fish, they can hardly bring in the net. So when Jesus comes to them, the first thing he does is give them some instruction. And that's one of the ways in which the Lord shows his interest in us, his care for us,
He doesn't leave us to wander in the darkness. He doesn't leave us in a state of confusion. He gives us some answers. He gives us some instruction. You remember there was another occasion where Jesus had told them to put the net down on the other side of the ship, and Peter started to object that time. It was as though we've been toiling all night. If there were any fish out there, we would have had them by this time. But he says, nevertheless, at thy word, we'll let down the net. How many times when the instruction is given to you, is there a reluctance to receive it? Oh, not a direct rejection of it. Does those excuses you've made many times before. Well, I know what you're saying, but that just doesn't apply to my case. I know that's what it says, but I think that's probably not really what it means. If we could just find some other scriptures to go with it, I'm sure it must say something else. Because the way you've read it, it's too direct. It requires too much of me. It can't be that way. But Jesus gives us instruction. Let's look at John chapter 14, verse 23. Jesus answered and said unto him, if a man love me, he will keep my words, and my Father will love him, and we will come unto him and make our abode with him. He that loveth me not keepeth not my sayings, and the word which ye hear is not mine, but the Father's which sent me. Jesus says, the one that loves me will keep my words. Not going to reject them. Not going to try to explain them away. We'll receive his counsel. We'll follow his advice. We'll be delighted with the information that he provides. Chapter 15. John 15, verse 7. If ye abide in me, and my words abide in you, ye shall ask what ye will, and it shall be done unto you. Herein is my Father glorified, that ye bear much fruit, so shall ye be my disciples. As the Father hath loved me, so have I loved you. Continue ye in my love. If ye keep my commandments, ye shall abide in my love. Even as I have kept my Father's commandments and abide in his love. These things have I spoken unto you, that my joy might remain in you, and that your joy might be full. Why does he give us instruction? Not to burden us. Not to add to the distress we already feel. But that we might have joy, and that our joy might be full. His instruction is the only valid, authoritative instruction that we can possibly receive. Why would we not heed it? Why would we not want to apply it in our life? Why would we not ask for special grace to implement it, to see that it's lived out? This is my commandment, that ye love one another. As I have loved you. Greater love hath no man than this, that a man lay down his life for his friends. Ye are my friends if ye do whatsoever I command you. Whatsoever I command you. Not just the things that we prefer, not just the things we're comfortable with, but whatever he commands us. To follow him, to deny ourselves, to confess our sins, to give up our idols, to have a forgiving spirit, to love one another. By this shall all men know that you're my disciples, that you have love one to another. And when we fulfill these things, we have joy. I want, he says, your joy to be full.

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And that will conclude our time for today. Thanks so much for listening. I pray that the message has enriched your life. Be sure to listen again next time to another message of God's sovereign grace. And until then, may the Lord richly bless you and keep you and make his face shine upon you and give you peace.

0: then just kind of made me just forget about everything that I was going through and just made me just think about my walk with him.
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2: With us are news. I'm Keith Peters in Washington. Pope Leo XIV is recovering in a Rome hospital after the Vatican confirmed he has lung cancer. Sarah Lee Kessler reports.
3: The Vatican says Tuesday's surgery lasted 90 minutes, was successful, no complications. It involved removing a lowered lobe from the pontiff's right lung after a biopsy on a nodule tested positive for adenocarcinoma. The American-born pontiff, who's 71, told a crowd in St. Peter's Square Sunday that doctors advised him to have it removed and said it was detected at a very early stage and was well contained. It's unclear at this point whether Pope Leo will undergo further treatment. I'm Sarah Lee Kessler.
2: The Department of Homeland Security is admitting that ICE violated a New Jersey court order involving the processing of detainees.
3: New Jersey Congresswoman Ana Lilia Mejia says DHS is now confirming that ICE agents used the parking lot of the federal government's Roxbury warehouse to process 14 detainees in September in two separate incidents. There have been weeks of rumors about ICE activity at Roxbury, which DHS had been denying. The New Jersey Attorney General's office is investigating. I'm Sarah Lee Kessler.
2: Multiple roller coasters are shut down at Six Flags parks across the country after a man fell to death in Georgia. It happened on the Goliath roller coaster at Six Flags over Georgia on Monday. A man plunged to the ground, hitting multiple parts of the ride on his way down. There's no word yet on what caused the tragedy. Earlier, there were reports that a roller coaster at Six Flags Magic Mountain in Southern California caused brain injuries to some riders. On Wall Street, the Dow down by 180 points. This is SRN News.
4: 91.5 The Blessing, WHCB, Bristol Kingsport, Johnson City. Kenneth Hill here. I've been told by some folks I don't say much at the top of the hour. Well, I can't really say too much, but I can tell you that Jesus Christ, God's own Son, came to this earth and died for your sin that you might have your sins forgiven. So turn from your sin, turn to Jesus Christ, and receive Him as your personal Savior. And there'll be a home in heaven for you. I can tell you that in 30 seconds.
5: Faith, then, is that assurance or that substance in the present tense of things hoped for. So literally, what we hope for by way of revealed promise has substance right now. And that substance is strong. I want you to know it's strong. And it's all about what is yet in the future. It's all about your future.
6: Welcome to Grace to You with John MacArthur on 91.5 WHCB. Well, would it surprise you that the famous Sunday school song Jesus Loves Me has been strongly criticized over the years and by people who identify as Christians? As the song says, Jesus loves me, this I know, for the Bible tells me so, which has prompted this question from critics. In order to know that Jesus loves you, do you have to understand and believe the Bible? In other words, does being a Christian mean having faith in whatever the Bible says? John MacArthur is going to help answer that question today as he continues his study titled A Faith That Pleases God. And now here's John.
5: I want you to turn in your Bible to Hebrews chapter 11. And as we look through this chapter, I want us to not get caught up in a lot of difficult details. I think this is a chapter that is going to be foundational for us who need to understand the foundations of our faith. I don't want to make this complicated. I don't want to make it difficult. I'm not going to try to take you into some kind of minute nuances of theology. What it presents to us is the power of faith, the power of faith, the excellency of faith. So when we talk about faith, we're talking about trusting in what God has said. Faith is so strong. It is a gift of God. It is the gift of God that allows us to, listen, trust the Scripture. And in trusting the Scripture, to trust the gospel in the Scripture and thus trust Christ as Savior. That's a package. I think we need to understand that it wouldn't do any good to trust in Christ as your Savior unless you could trust the Scripture for everything that Him being your Savior means. You understand that? You say, oh, I need to put my faith in Jesus as my Savior. What's that going to bring me? What's that going to deliver to me? It's going to deliver to you everything that the Bible promises it will deliver to you. And the Scripture is reliable, and you believe it and I believe it because we have been given the faith to believe it. It is a gift from God. Oh, that you say doesn't, does that mean that the Scripture can't be proven to be true? No, the Scripture can be proven to be true, which just strengthens our assurance, doesn't it? But we know this to be a reliable Scripture, and the promises of God are reliable, and so we put our trust in Christ because the things that come with trust in Christ can be trusted. Faith, then, is that assurance or that substance in the present tense of things hoped for. So literally, what we hope for by way of revealed promise has substance right now. And that substance is strong. I want you to know it's strong. You stood there along with me tonight, and you sang all those songs, right? You sang from the heart, and you loved everything you were singing, and you believed it, didn't you? And it's all about what is yet in the future. It's all about your future. But it has substance now. It has weight now. It provides assurance now so that you sing and you pray and you praise and you act and you live and you obey and you minister and you witness, because this hoped for reality gives present weight to your life. Substance. And frankly, this is against the grain of all the things that work in a fallen world, is it not? First of all, it's against the grain of your own flesh. Is that not true? So now that you believe these things and have put your trust in Christ and are now living a life based upon promises for the future that you haven't seen that have so much weight that they control your life, what do? You live your life as a Christian battling against the flesh that is your natural expression. Wouldn't it be a lot easier to just say, forget it. I'm just going to go with whatever I feel. It would be a lot easier, right? It's the way you used to live, like the godless Gentiles live, in the lust of the flesh, the lust of the eyes, the pride of life. Let happen whatever happens. But you don't live that way. You restrain the flesh. You restrict the flesh. You limit the pleasures. You fight against your fallenness. You resist sin. You run from it. You flee it. Why? Because you understand that there is a future reward and a future desire to come before the Lord and bring honor to His name by the life you've lived. So you literally have brought substance into your life by the things that you hope for in the future. Why do you have this kind of hope that's so strong that it can change the way you live your life and that you live your life against the grain of your own fallen flesh? Because you believe in the truth of God's revelation. Why do you believe that? Because God has given you the faith to believe in that revealed word, and everything you ever study in that word and all the evidences that come around that word indicate that it in fact is true. You not only have such substance to this hope that you live against the grain of your flesh, you live against the grain of the world. Everybody in the world is living a certain way, and what are you trying to do? You're trying to live in a completely opposite way. You know, you're like a person trying to fight your way through a massive crowd of millions of people who are all going one direction and you're going the other way. And I mean, you're getting trampled in the process. You may be trampled by your family. You may be trampled by the people at your school, at your work. You may be mistreated here and there. You're going into collision after collision after collision, and to just make it more complicated, you have a responsibility in the process of trying to work your way through this mass of humanity going the opposite direction of grabbing them here and there and trying to turn them around, bring them to the knowledge of Christ, and get them on your side. What power this faith has. Wow. This faith is so powerful, it gives such substance to your life that you live against the grain of your own fallenness and you live against the grain of the world of which you are a part. There's a real sense in which you live against the grain of your own senses. Your own senses. Because you can't do what your natural senses tell you to do. If left to your own natural senses, you'd be out of control in every aspect of your life, would you not? Because those senses are never satisfied. You never have enough of anything, because if you see something else, you want it, right? You want it. This is what it means to have substance in the present based upon promises for the future. This is how we live our lives as Christians. This is what it means to live by faith. Faith furnishes the heart with firm support in the revealed promises of God. Faith believes God. It believes God as revealed in Scripture. And that faith, Scripture says, is an anchor. Here we see it as an anchor laid out in the experience of believers. Real faith gives us a confident substance in the present. But I want to go beyond that. It is not just the assurance or the substance, or you could even translate it the evidence, illukas, but it is also the conviction. That's the word evidence. It's the conviction, illukas, of things not seen. This takes it a step further. It is the substance that becomes conviction. Maybe I should have picked that up a little bit earlier, because it's conviction that basically defines how you live, okay? You can know something to be true, but until it becomes a conviction, you don't put it really into action. So we have substance that has led to conviction. What would make you live against the grain of your fallenness? What would make you live against the grain of the world? What would make you live against the grain of your own senses? What would cause you to abandon everything for something you can't see, for promises that have never been fulfilled? What would cause you to live this kind of life? A conviction. A conviction. And implied in that conviction is a strong, strong commitment. For example, borrowing from the chapter, what would make you build a boat in a desert because you were told it was going to rain when it had never rained in the history of the world? A conviction? Well, it would have to be more than just some kind of hope, because you would have to spend 120 years building the boat. Can you imagine building a boat as Noah did for 120 years in the desert and dealing with the mockery of his neighbors? Some of you being mocked by your neighbors for a few days perhaps is more than you can handle. What put his faith into action? There was such substance to what he had been told. He was so confident in the revelation of God to him that it became a conviction that he could literally live his life on. That's what puts faith into action. He acted on it. And we're going to see that's really the story of the chapter, how all these people acted on faith. Because of revelation came action. Because of substance came conviction. Now, we understand that in the human realm, and we talk about this a lot. You know, we understand that we all live by faith. We drink water. We eat in restaurants. We go to the pharmacy and we drink whatever the pharmacist gives us. We are clueless what is in the bottle. We fly along the freeway at a furious pace, and we expect that when the arrow goes this way, there's an off-ramp there and not a precipice. We trust the sign. We trust the people who put the signs up. Some parts of the world, they don't, for good reason. We trust the surgeon. That's natural faith. But that's faith in things seen, isn't it? Because we have evidence. We have past history. All this has already been proven to be trustworthy. But when we're talking about eternity, we're talking about the unseen. When we talk about the future and heaven and all that is there for us, in the promises of God. We're talking about something that no one has experienced. There isn't one person on the planet today that you can go to and say, you've been to heaven and back, tell me about it. Not one. But there are lots of folks who've been to the doctor and been to the pharmacy. This is a supernatural gift. This is another kind of faith altogether. Altogether. This is the way we live. We live on the promise given to us in the Scripture because we believe the Scripture is reliable. We believe it's reliable because the evidence tells us it's reliable and because the Spirit of God has planted in us a faith to believe in its trustworthiness. So that's the nature of faith. A word about the testimony of faith. Verse 2, and here the writer sort of introduces us to what is going to be the emphasis of the chapter. For by it the men of old gained approval. Literally, some translations, I think the King James says the elders, meaning the Old Testament saints. And this is where he sort of tips his approach here. He's going to help these Jews who maybe are struggling a little bit with this idea of salvation by faith because they've come out of a work system by pointing to the fact that this is in fact how the saints of old gained approval. The approval means praise. Approbation. Why would we identify them as heroes of the faith? Why did the Jews identify them as heroes of the faith? Why did they look at Abel as nobler than Cain? Why did they look at Enoch as noble? Why did they look at Abraham as noble? Why did they look at Sarah as noble? Why did they look at the others? Isaac, Jacob, Joseph, and all the rest, because of their faith. And that's what he's going to show throughout this chapter. This is not a new concept. The great heroes of the faith, the saints of old, lived by faith. Abel believed God regarding sacrifice, acted on faith that what God said was true and what God expected was the path of blessing. He did what God told him because God told him, this is what to do and I'll bless you. And he did it and was, of course, received and approved. Enoch believed God so much so that he didn't die. God was so pleased with him that one day he took a walk and walked right into the presence of God and skipped the dying part. Noah believed God. And because of it, God granted to him righteousness and God vindicated him, brought about what God had promised, but spared him and his family. Abraham and Sarah believed God for a child and God fulfilled the promise. And we'll learn about Isaac and Jacob and Joseph and everybody else, all who believed God and were approved by all who knew them. The record of the Old Testament stands as testimony to their faith. They trusted in what they couldn't see. They lived their lives based upon promises God made to them. And certainly God approved of that, and they were rightfully honored by the people of the past and even remained the heroes of the faith. God's word made their hope real. And based upon what God had told them, they lived obediently by faith and are rightly honored as heroes. In Acts chapter 7, in verse 54, it says, when they heard this, they were cut to the quick. This is the preaching of Stephen. They began gnashing their teeth at him. Being full of the Holy Spirit, he gazed intently into heaven, saw the glory of God, and Jesus standing at the right hand of God. That's the first glimpse of heaven by a saint. And he said, I see the heavens opened up and the Son of Man standing at the right hand of God. I'm glad he saw that, aren't you? I'm glad he recorded that in his sermon, and I'm glad the Spirit of God let Luke put it down in Holy Scripture, because that's eyewitness evidence of who is standing and waiting for us when it's our time to enter into heaven. But this is new. This is a whole new experience. They cried out with a loud voice. The people did, covered their ears, rushed at him with one impulse. When they had driven him out of the city, began stoning him, and the witnesses laid aside their robes at the feet of a young man named Saul, later known as Paul, went on stoning Stephen as he called on the Lord and said, Lord Jesus, receive my spirit. And falling on his knees, he cried out with a loud voice, "Lord, do not hold this sin against them." Having said this, he fell asleep. Every one of the saints of old who lived in hope perhaps would love to have had that last moment experience, and maybe some of them did. It's not recorded. But I'm so glad for the testimony of Stephen that what he anticipated to be true was in fact true. Heaven was reality. The glory of God was there, and Jesus was waiting for the faithful to come into his presence. Every one of us, every saint of old who has ever lived by faith, would find great comfort in the testimony of Stephen. So, the nature of faith, it is confident trust in the future promised by God in Scripture. The testimony of faith, it has always been the testimony of the saints, Old Testament and beyond. It was by faith that the men of old gained approval, not only from God, but they became the heroes of the faith because of their faith, believing in what they had not yet seen or experienced. And then there is finally an illustration of faith, the first one that he gives. And he gathers us all into the illustration in verse 3. By faith, we understand that the worlds were prepared by the word of God, so that what is seen was not made out of things which are visible. Now, this is a wonderful little illustration. We could spend an awful lot of time on this. And by the way, the whole creation conference on the weekend really will draw from the reality of this verse. But understand this. The point being made here is something that is critical to us. We live in faith that looks forward to what God has promised, okay? This illustration takes us back and gives us a foundation for faith looking forward. By faith, we understand that the worlds were prepared by the word of God, so that what is seen was not made out of things which are visible. That looks back at creation. Creation is things seen in the universe, made out of things unseen. That's creation. Creation is ex nihilo. God made the whole universe out of what? Nothing. What is seen was not made out of anything that was visible. So out of the invisible came the visible. Out of nothing came everything. We understand that by faith. You say, why do we understand it by faith? Because we weren't there, right? You say, well, I can't live by faith. I can't conduct my life by faith. Well, try this on. The world exists. The universe exists. By faith, we understand that God created it by his word. Now, where do we place our faith? In the revelation of God, written in Genesis chapter 1 and 2, which tells us that God created the universe by his word, right? Let there be light, and there was light. He spoke everything into existence, and the record is in Genesis 1. So we have an opportunity to place our faith in something in the past as a foundation to place our faith in something in the future. We can look at the effect, which is the universe. We understand that it exists. Anybody with half a brain has to understand that it had to have been created out of nothing. There had to be a starting point. There had to be a time when there was nothing. That time then ended when God created the universe. By faith, we understand how that happened. Our faith is in the revelation of Scripture. By faith, you understand that it happened. Anybody, any person who doesn't just hate God and hate Christianity has to say, somebody did this. I mean, you say that when you look at a watch, don't you? Why not a universe? I mean, how obvious. But the person who just understands that it happened doesn't know how. Only the person who puts his faith in the scripture understands how. By the word of God. So by faith, we understand that the worlds were prepared by the word of God. Why? Because that's what the scripture says. And that's a reality, isn't it? Scripture says, now follow the thought, scripture says God created it. We live in it, and we can see the evidences of his creation. So the fact that we can look back and see that God described his creation, told us how he made it, and has left his imprint on it, and we are now living in that creation, gives us the opportunity to have a foundation for believing in the future. What God said in Genesis brought about the universe, and we now live in it and experience it and know its reality, and we can trust that the same God who spoke this into existence by his word has said that he has spoken another world into existence which awaits us, and that we will one day experience that world. We experience this world which God spoke into existence. We will experience the world which he has spoken into existence in the glory of the supernatural realm. We can trust him for that, as he is the source of that in the same way he is the source of this. It's not really a stretch. There's really no other way to explain the universe than to say that God created it. No other way. And here we live in a world created by the word of God, described in detail in Genesis 1 and 2. All true science confirms the creative hand of God in the complexity of this universe. So we live now in a universe created by the word of God. We see his imprint on it, and that is the foundation by which we trust that God will, in the future, have waiting for us another universe in the glory of his presence, also promised by his creative power. Well, there's more that could be said about verse 3, but maybe that's enough to get us there. We all live by faith. All of us who are believers, we trust God. We trust God as creator of this world, and we trust him as the creator of the world to come for those who know him and love him. Father, we thank you that as we think about beginning to look at the concept of faith, the essence of faith, the power of faith, it all really begins with you, and that we don't need to wander and grasp and hope for some illustration that your word can be trusted. Rather, we have the revelation of Scripture, a revelation that is true, trustworthy, tested for centuries and centuries and centuries. We have the great evidence of your power revealed in this temporal, physical creation as evidence of your power to create that eternal, spiritual creation in the glory of the heaven that is to come. Grant us, Lord, ever-growing faith, ever-strengthened faith, and may we not doubt, but grow strong in faith, giving glory to you, we pray. Amen.
6: God is the sovereign creator, and because of that, he is worthy of your unwavering faith. Important lesson from John MacArthur today on Grace to You in his study titled, A Faith That Pleases God. 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To have genuine faith in God, you need to know who he is. And that starts with studying his word. 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Now for the entire Grace to You staff, I'm Phil Johnson. 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It's another half hour of unleashing God's truth, one verse at a time, on Grace to You.
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We serve a free fellowship meal, have Bible study, and then altar prayer. And you're welcome, and the meal is free. Now, let's go to church. And I want to draw your attention, and I hope you will be attentive and listen to the 85th Psalm. Since you're going to be seated for the next 30 minutes, if you find that passage in your Bible, I'd like for you to stand. We'll read aloud together. Then we'll pray together before you're seated. The 85th Psalm. Let's read aloud together. Lord, thou hast been faithful unto thy land. Thou hast brought back the captivity of Jacob. Thou hast forgiven the iniquity of thy people. Thou hast covered all their sin. Selah. The word Selah means, think of that. Reflect on that. Stop and appreciate what God's done. Verse 3. Thou hast taken away all thy wrath. Thou hast turned thyself from the fierceness of thine anger. Turn us, O God, of our salvation, and cause thine anger toward us to cease. Wilt thou be angry with us forever? Wilt thou draw out thine anger to all generations? Wilt thou not revive us again, that thy people may rejoice in thee? Stop there a moment. The very purpose of revival is that the people of God can rejoice. Wilt thou not revive us again, that thy people may rejoice in thee? Verse 7, show us thy mercy, O Lord. I will hear what God the Lord will speak, for he will speak peace unto his people and to his saints. But let them not turn again to folly. Surely his salvation is nigh them that fear him, that glory may dwell in our land. Mercy and truth are met together. Righteousness and peace have kissed each other. Truth shall spring out of the earth, and righteousness shall look down from heaven. Yea, the Lord shall give that which is good, and our land shall yield her increase. Righteousness shall go before him, and shall set us in the way of his steps. I call your attention to verse 6. Wilt thou not revive us again, that thy people may rejoice in thee? Our Father, we have the same need in America today that they had in Israel these hundreds of years ago. The same need in our hearts that was in their hearts. The same depravity of spirit. The same materialistic mindset. The same carelessness about spiritual things. God, our very survival depends upon you coming and doing that for us that we cannot do for ourselves. We've grown cold, and we don't know we're cold. We think we're spiritual. Our love has ceased. Our fire has gone out. Our determination has waned. Our love for the things of God has been replaced by the temporal things of this world. Wilt thou not revive us again, that thy people may rejoice in thee? God, begin in my heart today, and in the hearts of those willing to care and willing to share and willing to listen and willing to learn, begin in our hearts today a fire of revival, a revival that will not be burned out by disappointment and discouragement, but a fire that will burn until we see Jesus Christ. I pray in Jesus' name, amen. And you may be seated. Most Americans living in this hour have never seen revival. Most of them would not know what the term means. And they do not know that our very survival depends upon a visitation from God. We cannot go on as we're going. Our nation cannot continue as it is going. Our churches cannot continue to be what they are. I want you to listen to the news for a moment and recognize that we're in a crisis in this land. Every second of every day,

a teenager attempts suicide in America. And every 90 minutes, one succeeds. One in three girls and one in seven boys will be sexually abused by the time they're 18 years old. One in seven boys will be sexually abused in America by the time they're 18 years old. Over 1 million teenage girls become pregnant each year. That's 115 each hour. While we're having this service this morning, in America, 115 young girls, teenage girls, will become pregnant. While we're in this very service, we have a crisis in our land. 20% of Americans suffer from psychiatric disorders. And I think 90% of that 20% live in East Tennessee and Southwest Virginia. 17 million people in America are addicted to alcohol. 17 million. And they're growing at the rate of 1 million a year. And 25% of that 17 million are more than 4 million of them are teenagers, already addicted to alcohol, already suffering the bondage of alcoholism. One out of nine Americans is on tranquilizers. More than 10% on tranquilizers, trying to stay calm, trying to sleep, trying to get their lives in order. Over 25% of the population has already been involved in some of the practices of the occult, of devil worship. One quarter of America's population already been exposed to devil worship. 50% of all marriages in America end in divorce, and that doesn't count separation. 50% of all marriages ending in divorce, and the further you go, the worse it gets. If you married the second time, the statistics higher. If it's the third time, the statistics higher. And over 125,000 children run away from home every year in America with no place else to go. I'm telling you, we're living in the middle of a crisis and we don't even know what's going on. What's the answer? Revival. The only hope, revival. Revival, beginning at the grassroots, beginning at your house and your heart, at my house and my heart, and burning across this landscape, bringing God back to man and the glory of God back to the church. If we don't have revival, you mark it down. I said it. It's over. It's over. You say, preacher, you're a pessimist. Oh, no, I'm not a pessimist. I'm a realist. But I want to tell you something. We have traded the spiritual life for the carnal life. I want to prove it to you. We come to the house of God on Sunday morning for 1 hour and look spiritual and act spiritual and pray spiritual and sing spiritual, and we live carnal the rest of the time. Somebody ought to say amen. It's a reality. What's the answer? Revival. But I want to tell you, as I travel around this country, I see no mourning over personal sin. Are you as disturbed about sin as you used to be? Are you as disturbed about sin in our society like you used to be? Or have we become complacent to it? Television is trying to prove to us right now, watch it sometime, they're trying to prove to me and to you that homosexuality is an acceptable lifestyle and it's all right. They're trying to prove it to us. They're trying to prove to us that illegitimacy is proper, and that you don't have to have the confines of marriage to reproduce children, and that abortion's okay, and that alcoholism is something to be laughed at, and that gambling is proper for Christian behavior. I mean, I can go on till the sun is setting in the western sky, but ladies and gentlemen, I don't see any mourning over personal sin. It's been a long time since I've seen someone broken in the altar before God over their own personal sin. We're not upset by our sin anymore. But God is satisfied when his people are purified. But we just go on with the crowd as if nothing of concern is happening.
I see no sorrow over national transgression. We're killing in this country. We've already killed since 1973. We've already killed 27 million boys and girls. Do you know that 10% of the graduating class this last spring was already dead? They were killed in 1973 by abortion. We hear about loved ones, friends, family members having an abortion. It doesn't bother us anymore. Hitler killed 7 million Jews, and we call him an idiot, a crazy man. Hey, Hitler could teach Sunday school in American churches if you go by the record. We've killed 27 million helpless babies in America, and we think the wrath of God's going to stay off of us because we're under some umbrella of hope. Let me tell you something. If God doesn't judge America and judge America soon, in every clime and in every climate and in every closet, if God doesn't judge America soon, he's going to have to dig up Sodom and Gomorrah and apologize to them. And my God doesn't make apologies. But I see no real sorrow over national transgression. We think we can go to the ballot box and change the direction of America. If something monumental doesn't happen, we'll elect a liberal this year, and the pendulum is swung again from conservatism to liberalism. And what did you do during the meantime? What did you do during the last 12 years that push the cause of Christ and the glory of God forward in your life and in your community and in your home and in your country and in your world? And liberalism is coming back. Its shadow hovers on the horizon. Ladies and gentlemen, we're in trouble and don't even know we're in trouble. And yet I see no great sorrow over national transgression. And then I see no desire to return to God. Most folks, they're happy right where they are. Churches don't want revival. I can prove it to you. Sit up and listen to me. I could announce that we're going to start revival meeting at this church tonight, and half of you would stay home. You don't want revival. You don't see any need for revival. You don't want to return to God, because you'd have to leave where you are and change the way you're living and do some things different, and you're comfortable the way you are. You're satisfied the way things are. You've got a check coming in every week. Your bills are paid. Nobody's knocking at your door. Your kids are healthy. Your wife's satisfied. Everything seems to be going rosy. And you don't know that we're going downhill like a landslide goes downhill. And this whole society of ours is going to hell. And we come to church and look religious. I don't see anybody wanting to return to God. What's the solution? It's found in the 85th Psalm. First thing, we must look at the Lord. Look at the Lord. In verses 1, 2, and 3. We see his favor in verse 1. We see his forgiveness in verse 2. We see his fierceness in verse 3. Now, the reason we need his favor or his grace is because of our guilt. We're guilty before a holy God. We're as guilty as any generation of sin, and sin of the grossest order. We are guilty of more sin than any society that's ever populated planet Earth. We are guilty. If we don't get God's grace or God's favor, if we don't look to the Lord for his favor, his judgment will come. His fierceness will come. In verse 2, we see his forgiveness. Thou hast forgiven the iniquity of thy people. God's a forgiving God. Forgiving God, God would have annihilated humanity years ago. But God is forgiving, and God is long-suffering, and God wants to forgive those that will look to him. Well, I thank God for his forgiveness. I found this in the scripture. I had never seen it before. God said, I'll forgive your sins, and I will remember them no more. Some of you wives and husbands forgive each other. 3 weeks later, you get in a spat and bring up the dead cat, you remember? You didn't forgive, really. You just put it on hold for a while, and you'll bring it up and hash it again, hash it again, hash it again. I practice marriage counseling, and I want to tell you something. Most of what I do is historical. It's not practical. It's something we have to solve from way back when, way back yonder, way back yonder, way back yonder. God said, I'll forgive your sin, and I will remember them no more. It didn't say it, forget them. He said, I'll remember them no more. God in sovereign grace says, I'll choose not to remember your sin anymore. That's real forgiveness. And the reason we need his favor and his forgiveness is verse 3. Thou hast taken away all thy wrath. Thou hast turned thyself from thy fierceness, from the fierceness
of thy anger. You ought to read the Old Testament sometime. When God comes to do battle, blood flows. When God comes to do business, blood flows. And he's no respecter of persons. And we think, boy, we're going to get by with God. We're not going to have any judgment on us because we're a cultured, sophisticated, educated America. Let me tell you something. The same God that judged the nations of the past will judge America if she doesn't repent and come back to God. His fierceness is being kindled by our sin. And any man of God worth his salt, if he's not a hireling, he's crying out against the sin of the people, society going to hell. Somebody needs to wave the red lantern and say, God said, repent, repent, repent. We must look at the Lord. Secondly, we must listen to the Lord. Verse 8 says this, I will hear what God the Lord will speak. I'll listen. For he will speak peace unto his people. And to his saints, we have a difficulty hearing God because our ears are tuned to hear other things. God speaks and we wonder who was that that spoke. We come to church and God the Holy Ghost get a hold of our heart and we think we've got indigestion. So help me. We think, hey, I've got indigestion. God trying to get our attention and we think, hey, I better go to the doctor. I got something wrong with me. God trying to call our number and we don't answer the phone. Hey, we need to get to where we'll listen to what God says. You know more about this individual or that individual or this philosophy or that philosophy, but what does God say? If we're going to have revival in America, we're going to have to listen to the Lord. What does God say? This old book is the only hope we've got. This is the message of God for the misery of men. And nobody can bypass it. Nobody can leave it out. If we're going to have survival in this nation and revival in our churches, we're going to have to get back to the Word of God. This is the solution. Listen to the Lord. We're so noisy that we can't hear Him. You ever lie on the pillow at night and wonder why you can't sleep? You call it insomnia. Could be conviction. I learned a long time ago to quit wrestling the pillow and just say, all right, Lord, what is it? He'll tell me what it is. And if I listen and get in agreement with God, I can go to sleep. But we get up and take something to calm us down, tranquilize us, so we can rest when God's trying to get our attention. You remember the little boy Samuel? God would speak in the middle of the night, and I think Samuel was about 9 years old at the time, and he'd say, Samuel, Samuel. Samuel thought it was Eli, and he'd jump out of bed and put her down the hall and say, yes, sir, did you call? And Eli said, I didn't call you. Get back in bed. What are you doing? Just up, run around, not want to go to sleep. Sound like parents, doesn't it? You get in the bed. It's time for you to be in the bed. Now you get in the bed. He went back, got in the bed, and God said, Samuel, Samuel. Down the hall he goes again. Eli, did you call? No, I didn't call. You get in the bed. And God said, hey, I'm talking to him. And Eli said, now the next time, son, it's the Lord talking. And the next time you just say, speak, Lord, for thy servant heareth. Can you see little old Samuel go back and get in the bed and pull that cover up around his neck and say, thank God, hallelujah. I'm going to hear from heaven just any minute and I'm excited to death. Ain't no way I go to sleep. Lord God, I'm about to die to hear from heaven. And then he'd come, Samuel, Samuel. And his eyes lighten up and he says, speak, Lord, for thy servant heareth. Hey, it'd do you good to read what God told Samuel. It'd do you good to hear what God told Samuel because the same plight is on our land that was on his land. And God said, here's what's going to take place. I must look at the Lord. I must listen to the Lord. Number three, I must live for the Lord. Now don't run off yet. I'm not a legalist. You wring the blood out of me, there'll be more grace in it than any other Baptist preacher in this town. I promise you that. I am not a legalist. But look at the last part of verse 8. But let them not turn again to their folly. Let them not turn again to living in sin. Let them not turn again to foolishness. I must live for the Lord. Look at verse 13. It expands the subject. Righteousness shall go before him and shall set us in the way of his steps. We need to get going God's way. If we're going to have revival in America, it's going to cost us some things that we don't want to cast aside.
We're going to have to throw them away. When Jacob went back to Bethel, he told his children, he said, put away the strange gods that are among you. Wash your clothes and be clean. We're going back to the house of God. If we're going to get back to God in America, if we're going to get back to God in our churches, if we're going to get back to God in our families, if we're going to get back to God in our lives, we're going to have to cast aside the strange gods, do our laundry, and clean ourselves up so we can walk in holiness before God. You say that's legalism. You're a fool. You got bubble gum holding your ears together. God wants us not to live after the folly of the temporal. God wants us to be burdened about what he's burdened about. Have you asked God lately what he's concerned about, or have you been telling him what you've been concerned about? God's concerned about the refrigeration spirit in our churches. God is concerned that preachers have sold out to prose and poetry and quit preaching the word of God. God is concerned about people sitting on church house pews and yawning through the message. God is concerned about folks not caring about what he's caring about. God is concerned that we don't realize we're going downhill when we ought to be going uphill. God is concerned that we don't know anything about our direction. God is concerned that we don't know anything about his doctrine. God is concerned that we don't care anything about his darling son. God is concerned. You know what we're concerned about? A better job, an increase in pay, a new car, a bigger house. God's not concerned about all those things. I'll tell you how concerned God is about the things we're concerned about. One day he's going to pile them up and burn them, and we're going to get to watch. God wants us to have an eternal concern. You ought to pray something like this. Oh God, upon the lids of my eyes, would you stamp eternal values so I can see them? I'm blind to them. Oh, God, would you stamp upon the inside of my eyelids the eternal values, the things that count, the things that matter? It'll change your opinion about a lot of things. I've preached every day this week. I come across the mountain the other night. Daniel Lewis was with me. There wasn't a car in front of me and a car behind me, and we'd been silent for several minutes. And the devil said, you're crazy, you know that? I said, why do you think I'm crazy, devil? He said, it's almost 2 o'clock in the morning. Here you are out running around, trying to get home. You ran around over our no shavings tonight. Made a fool out of yourself. Preached till you can't talk. Sweated, didn't have a dry thread on you. Yelling and screaming and jumping benches. That's the most foolish thing I ever seen. Said, you ought to be at home, getting in bed at a right time. Concerned about the welfare of your health. And you ought to be concerned about yourself. Why are you out running all over the mountains and the hills and the hollers preaching? What do you think you're achieving anyhow? Foolish thing I ever seen. I just let him talk. You know what? He's a liar, and he's the father of it. I'd rather have Jesus than men's applause. I'd rather be faithful to his dear cause. I'd rather have Jesus than anything this world affords today. I'm just going to keep on going, keep on preaching. Keep on sweating, keep on yelling, keep on telling, keep on shouting, keep on preaching, keep on searching, keep on telling, keep on preaching. I'm just going to keep on. Lady came to hear me preach some years ago. She went home, called my daddy, and she said, Warren, you're going to do something to that boy. He said, which one? She said, that crazy Gary. She said, I went over there to Irwin to hear him preach and said, so help me. He's a show. He is a show. He preached till he couldn't talk, hoarse. He didn't have a dry thread on him, and he's walking on about 6 inches of his trouser legs when he finished. You have to do something with him. You know what my daddy said? My daddy said, just let him burn out for Jesus. Somebody has to care. Somebody has to cry. Somebody has to call the church to attention and say, folks, it's revival or we perish. Let's stand together. Our heads are bowed and eyes are closed. You may not care, and that's fine. You just stand real still. But during this service, 125 young girls, teenagers, gave themselves over to lust during this service. Since we've been here this morning, several hundred teenagers have tried to kill themselves, and several have succeeded. Folks, the alarm clock's going off in America. If we don't wake up, if God the Holy Ghost don't break us up, I'm concerned about the future. I'm concerned about what God's trying to tell me. What can I do? What must I do? And then I'm concerned about you. What can you do? What must you do?
If you're here today and you've never been saved, I want to invite you to come to Jesus. You can search, but you'll never find anyone like him. I met him November the 9th, 1954. I've never met anyone else like him. I recommend him to you. If you are saved, but your heart is cold, you're beleaguered with temporal things, you don't know what God's concerned about because you're so concerned about your own concerns, you hadn't had time to have any concern for God. I challenge you, won't you just say, God, melt this cold heart of mine. Let me be concerned about what you're concerned about. Why don't you say, Jesus, what hurts you? I want it to hurt me. Jesus, what do you cry about? That's what I want to cry about. Jesus, what makes you happy? That's what I want to make me happy. We're going to have a brief invitation and we're going home. I wasn't finished, but I quit. God, the Holy Ghost tugging at your heart. Some things you need to get fixed. Be a good time, get them fixed. Something you need to say to God. You need to leave your seat and come. It's time that the saints of God get serious about sin. It's time we get serious about souls.

0: 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I'm Gary Montgomery. Our service schedule on Sunday morning is 10 o'clock, Sunday evening is 6:30, and Wednesday evening, 6:30. 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Thank you in advance. Goodbye.
1: 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The dramatic story of the thief on the cross. It's a story that puts even your worst day in perspective. 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
3: I'm meteorologist Mike Cox. It'll be mostly clear for tonight. There could be some fog early in the morning, as we saw earlier today. We'll have a high of 54 degrees for early Wednesday morning. And once we get rid of the fog tomorrow morning, it'll be a beautiful sunny day. There could be a stray shower or thunderstorm for Wednesday afternoon. Feeling a bit like summer, actually, with a high of 84. For Thursday, a sunny day with a small chance of a shower or thunderstorm. Highs in the mid-80s. 91.5, the
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just sitting here thinking tonight of a story I read of two teenage boys who were trying to outdo each other on fantasies of what they'd rather have than anything else in all the world. And as they compared these various scenarios of high living, the one finally said, "I'd like to live in a mansion in the Bahamas with an unlimited expense account. And finally, when I die, I'd like to be buried in a solid gold Cadillac." To which the first boy replied, "Man, that's really living." Hi, welcome to Night Sounds. I'm Bill Pierce with you for a few moments at the close of the day via radio. And since each night as we meet together like this, we select a different subject to consider that has to do with living, coping, etc., I've decided to subtitle our time, Living High. What would you consider living high? Well, the other night I happened to come home a little late from work. I hadn't eaten much all day. The only thing in the refrigerator was a small plate of spaghetti and meat sauce, a leftover little bowl of salad, and I had about a half a cup of skim milk. And I'll tell you, I was so hungry. That tasted like a banquet, and I thanked God for that. And my mind went to people in the world tonight who would give anything they had for a plate of spaghetti, even if they didn't like spaghetti. A little salad, a cup of cold milk, or something like that. So what do we consider living high? I suppose it depends on where we're coming from and what kind of a dimension we're speaking of. Well, tonight we're going to consider that, and usually our topical matter cycles around some subject. And I put as a subject here, straying Christians who feel that there's something better than the Christian life. If it could be a certain amount of disciplines and hindrances and prohibitions that they're not ready to have any part of. As we come to our first music tonight, it's an old hymn, as rendered by the 16 Singing Men group. It speaks of living and possessing and having things. What would you rather have than anything else in all this world? Well, the psychologists say to have something to do, to have someone to love, and to have something to look forward to. These three items would satisfy most people. Well, the factors of size and perspective and proportion all enter in there. Let's take a listen as we consider those things personally tonight to this group as they sing the old song, "Loved with Everlasting Love." I am His, speaking of God, and He is mine.

16 singing men, and the song, I Am His, He Is Mine, Loved with Everlasting Love. This is Night Sound. The title of our program tonight is Livin' High. And it occurs to me that anyone who could sing a song like we just heard and mean it is indeed a rich person. Because God is in the forefront, and when we give our lives to Him, we are living high. May not seem like it to the onlooker. In fact, my mind goes to another fellow that I used to work with in Christian ministry who decided that he was sick and tired of living on a low-level income. He said, I don't have to live like this. I've got talent and ability, and I've decided that I want to live comfortably. So he went and he sought a higher type of living, a higher scale, and he attained it. The last time I saw him, he was driving this beautiful automobile. He told me about this wonderful home he had and the best part of the United States, perfect weather, nothing to worry about, totally financially secure, happy as a lark. In business, he left the ministry. Well, that's a choice. We all have been given choices by God. We're people who can see options. We can be presented with this or that and make our choice. There was another man by the name of Don Rosenberger, a sailor stationed at Pearl Harbor during World War II. He trusted Christ as his Savior and subsequently became very involved with an evangelistic outreach called the Navigator's Ministry. He gave himself to God and worked his way up in this ministry, continued many years to serve the Lord with the Navigators. He also trained counselors for the Billy Graham Evangelistic Crusades. Finally, in the early 50s, he left the Navigators to become director of Christian Youth Crusade. He was also attending grad school and pastoring a church. However, over a period of 20 years, he drifted out of a close personal relationship with God. He separated from his wife and family, decided to pursue a career as a financial consultant, became well-to-do, and satisfied with himself and his life. The problem of conscious sinning and uncommitted living for Christ is not unique in contemporary Christianity. It's an example of an increasing number of Christians who've made this choice. A Christian writer by the name of Hannah Whitehall Smith said in one of her writings, the standard of practical holy living has been so low among Christians that very often the person who tries to practice spiritual disciplines in everyday life is looked upon with disapproval by a large portion of the church. And for the most part, the followers of Christ are satisfied with a life so conformed to the world system and so like it in almost every respect that to a casual observer there is no difference between the Christian and the non-believer or the pagan. And tonight's program, speaking of straying Christians, it can happen to any of us. We can begin to rationalize. It happened to me this morning as I was trying to think of some way to avoid paying a certain amount of money for this or that, and my mind went into different directions, and I had to cancel out each one as they crossed my thinking, saying, nope, that would be compromising. No, this is divisive. No, that's something else. So I had a little police work to do. But it's so easy to have an idea and begin to justify it, and you really know that it's not worthy. Some do profess Christ without truly possessing Him. And there are those who are disappointed with God,
fellow Christians, those who've had an unfortunate experience in following Christ. I was reading a rather interesting account the other day. I had not thought of anything like this. Way back in the year 1910, a man by the name of Olaf Olofsson, a Swedish citizen, fell on hard times, and he decided to sell his body for medical research to the Karolinska Institute in Stockholm. Well, the following year, he inherited a fortune and resolved to buy himself back. But the Institute refused to sell its rights to his body. They went to court and won possession of it. Moreover, the Institute obtained damages since Olav had two teeth extracted without asking permission of the owners of his body. Well, that seems like an extreme case. Well, God has no problem with our getting some sort of medical attention or some difference in our bodily functions. A true Christian knows that Jesus is Lord, and that from the standpoint of the cross, Christ deserves his allegiance, his service, his loyalty, obedience. Believers who have wandered away from the faith need to be reminded of this truth, both personally and from the pulpits of the church. Christians who are consciously sinning are usually disappointed or disillusioned with God. When we encounter a believer who is ensnared in some sort of an extremity, justifies it, he becomes hardened, often, against God by it. And encouragement and working with someone like this takes time. It begins with discovering why wayward believers are disillusioned with Christianity. Encouragers, rescuers, should pinpoint problems. Find why. Most likely it's understandable. Discouragement can happen to any of us. Just before this program began tonight, I was just sort of mulling over in my mind an unfortunate occurrence that happened some years ago, the results of which I'm bearing today. And one of the things I said in prayer before I came on the air tonight was, Lord, I don't think I want to do this anymore. Well, at that point I had to determine what I was saying, doing what, I don't want to do what anymore. Well, I was looking at my control board here and the microphone and all of the equipment. And I thought to myself, well, it's not that I don't want to do the ministry. It's just that I want to change certain things because it's hard to do everything at once. And I began to think about the reasons why I said such an extreme statement. And I sort of corrected myself and got my bearings again and my emotional equilibrium, and I determined that it was an extreme statement born out of an extreme condition. And I made, well, a statement that was really unworthy of the Lord and of me, his servant. I wanted to throw the whole thing to the winds, go off to some other place that I could escape to. We all run into those kinds of moments, I'm sure. Yet we should take time before we ever do anything rash. Don't let it fester. Present it to God. Consider intelligently what you're saying and thinking. Is it worthy of the Lord or of you and me, his servants? Yes, we can get our eyes on what we might call better living, better conditions, better pay scales, something that's more personally satisfying. But is it God's will? Are we selling out to something that's not worthy? It can happen. The enemy of the soul is ready to trip us up at any moment. We need to go to prayer, and we need to stop where we are and say, what am I saying? What am I thinking? Is there anyone that I can call upon to help me pray through this or to discuss it?
Well, he who has a friend, she who has a confidant, some place to go to on the human level is indeed fortunate, especially if our lives are centered in Christ. Let's get realigned. Check it out. Do an inventory. Find somebody to pray with, or at least to talk to, about it. And above all, let's never stop

singing from the soles of his feet to the heavenlies. Robert Robinson, Henry Weems at piano. I want Jesus to walk with me. And you're in tune with Night Sounds. I'm Bill Pierce with you. Thanks for stopping by here. We're going off the air in a few moments. When we do, however, as I've often said, we want to leave something of this ministry with you. Through compact discs of the music of Night Sounds through the years, the printed page, Golden Moments devotional book, certainly to pray with you, to keep this ministry going as we are involved with you and your concerns through prayer support. If we can send information or a catalog in the various attended ministries. Our mailing address remains Night Sounds, Wheaton, Illinois, 60189. Tonight we're speaking about living high. My mind goes to the book of Obadiah in the Old Testament. Bunch of people called the Edomites thought they could escape any enemy, God himself, because they built their homes in the high cliffs. Let's read Obadiah. This is what the sovereign Lord says about Edom. We've heard the message from the Lord. An enemy was sent to the nation to say, rise, let us go up against her for battle. See, I will make you small among the nations. You will be utterly despised. The pride of your heart has deceived you. You who live in the clefts of the rocks and make your home on the heights. You who say to yourself, who can bring me down to the ground? Though you soar like the eagle and make your nest among the stars, from there I will bring you down, says the Lord. Tonight, what's our aim in life? High living? Money? Popularity? Ease? Or just survival? The thing that is of the most import is that you give your life to God. Let him lead you. Don't make the mistake of living for yourself or some fantasy out there that you want more than anything. Give your life to God and he will bring these things to pass. Set your affections on things above, not on things on the earth. This is the word of God. And once again, as we hear our theme come in the background, I just want to ask you to join me in prayer for your life and your direction. Heavenly Father, the one listening right now who seeks to give his or her life to some purpose of value, to contribute something, I just pray as they are reaching out, don't know what their destiny is, don't know where they're heading, don't know what direction to go, I pray that by the Spirit of the Lord God, you will touch them with your wisdom, with your love. Help them to hold on to you, to turn to you in their hearts and minds, to give their lives to you and their destinies and their future. In Jesus' name, amen. And if you haven't accepted Christ as your Lord and Savior, as a thinking person, the better part of wisdom is to do that immediately. Your life is going to change for the better for all eternity. Love to hear from you. Our mailing address is Night Sounds, Wheaton, Illinois, 60189. Let's live high in his will. Till we meet again, a great day tomorrow to you and a peaceful day.

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1: 91.5, the blessing weather. I'm meteorologist Mike Cox.

Tonight there could be some fog early in the morning, as we saw earlier today. We'll have a high of 54 degrees for early Wednesday morning. And once we get rid of the fog tomorrow morning, it'll be a beautiful sunny day. There could be a stray shower or thunderstorm for Wednesday afternoon. Feeling a bit like summer, actually, with a high of 84. For Thursday, a sunny day with a small chance of a shower or thunderstorm. Highs in the mid-80s.

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1: You know, all the talk these days about end times is a very hot topic. 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Well, what's the truth? 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Is there a clear word about prophecy in the scripture? Well, you bet there is, and stick around. We're going to look at it together.
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1: From the beginning of mankind right to today, we have been fascinated and desperate to know about the future. And you say, well, wait a second, where do you get that? There's people that would never think of making a major decision or never think of going throughout their day until they read their horoscope in the morning. There's other people who regularly will see a palm reader and try and discern, you know, what's the future and what's God have for me or what's going to happen. You know, we live in a world that is really enamored and we long to know what's the future going to hold. And the teaching of the Lord Jesus in the New Testament, Old Testament, it is filled. The core teaching, it's filled with prophecy. When the Bible was written, 1/4 of all Old and New Testament passages speak to the issue of prophecy. 1 out of every 5 verses of the Apostle Paul relate to prophecy. In this book in 1 Thessalonians, which is one of the earliest books, so it's a foundational doctrine. How does Paul end chapter 1? The Lord's return. How does he end chapter 2? The Lord's return. How does he end chapter 3? The Lord's return. Now in chapter 4, he's going to broaden it and really give some teaching about the return of the Lord with regard to believers and the return of Christ with regard to how we relate to the world around us. And so when you bring up the return of Christ and the end of the world, you often have a number of what I think are predictable responses. If you want to pull out your teaching notes, let me highlight 2 or 3 just by way of remembrance. When you bring up the end times, I find there's one group that has what I call an unhealthy preoccupation with it. They're the fanatics, the date setters, the predictors. These are the group of people that are so heavenly minded, they're really not much earthly good. The second group you have is what I call the fearless skeptics. These are people that say, hey, the world's never going to change. It's been bad. It's been good. Christ isn't going to return. It's a myth. Someone made it up. This whole idea about Jesus returning, about another world, about an afterlife, is just a crutch that weak people need because the world is hard. And they just don't buy. Third group is what I call the fearfully confused. They've heard words like rapture, tribulation, second coming, great white throne, and they just have all these things blowing around in their mind, and they really don't have a clue of how it all works. And so it produces confusion and really sometimes some fear. And isn't it interesting that really times haven't changed much? The Apostle Paul, in one of his earliest books, is going to write to a group of people, and he addresses all three of those groups. Remember the group that had an unhealthy preoccupation with the Lord's return? In fact, they got so focused on the Lord's return, they quit their job, started, you know, bumming around, mooching and loafing off the church, and that's all they could think or talk about, and they were busybodies. The Apostle Paul said, hey, wait a second. A proper understanding of the return of Christ means you get a job, you mind your own business,

0: you support yourself, and you have a sterling testimony in your work for the sake of Christ. Now what he's going to do is address the other two groups. If you want just a little preview, in chapter 4, verses 13 to 18, he's going to give hope to those that are fearful and confused. And he's going to speak to the church. He's going to say, you've gotten some bad information about the return of Christ. Let me clear up for you some important data with regard to the Lord's return, and he will introduce the clearest teaching in all of the New Testament on what's called the rapture, and we'll look at it. Then he's going to shift, and he makes a real break. Chapter 5, verse 1, he's going to say, but there's some other information that I've already taught you about the Lord's return. You know it from the Old Testament. You know it from the teachings of Jesus. You know it when I was with you. Remember, he's writing this document about 18 to 24 months later after he visited with him. And he's going to talk about the day of the Lord and prophecy in general. And he's going to give us as believers a manual, if you will, about how to respond to people that we're going to need to warn them and to win them in a very winsome way. Let's look at how he gives hope to the fearful. 1 Thessalonians 4, 13 through 17, you may want to open up your Bibles and follow along. And really, as you analyze and study this passage, there's three major questions that come up. And he's going to ask and answer them in this passage. The first question they have is, what happens to a believer when he or she dies? The answer is going to be out of verses 13 and 14, that the certainty of a believer's resurrection is based on the fact of Christ's resurrection. See, they got some bad information, and they're getting a little fearful, and they're saying, now what happens when someone actually dies? Beginning at verse 13, please take a pen if you have it and jot down, if you will, the word but before the word brothers. The NIV doesn't have it, but it's important because he's giving a contrast. He says, but brothers, we do not want you to be ignorant about those who've fallen asleep or to grieve like the rest of men who have no hope. And then add the little phrase, for if, because it's a conditional, it's called a first class condition, assumed to be true. For if we believe that Jesus died and rose again, then is the idea, we believe that God will bring with Jesus or through Jesus those who have fallen asleep in him. And so he's answered the first question, and basically it's just to arrest their fears. He said, you can know with 100% bank on it accuracy that we know Jesus rose from the dead. We have eyewitnesses, over 500 of them. The fact that he rose from the dead, you can know that when a believer dies, that believer, man or woman, will be raised also. Second question that pops up. Okay, Paul, we got it for us. But what about our loved ones? What about the mom, the dad, the child that died before us? His answer is going to be that the Christian dead will rise first and share in the kingdom. Look at verse 15. For according to the Lord's own word, we tell you that we who are still alive, who are left until the coming of the Lord, when he comes, will certainly not precede those who have fallen asleep. And so his teaching is going to be, hey, you have a mom, dad, brother, sister, friend who's died already. You don't have to be uptight and think that they're not going to get in on the resurrection. Well, then the third question pops up. Notice now in verses 16 and 17, the answer is going to be the rapture of the church. He's going to teach more clearly here than anywhere in the New Testament about the rapture of the church. And in about 5 minutes, you'll understand if you're thinking, the rapture of the church, what's that mean? You'll find out. Verse 16, for the Lord himself will come down from heaven. It's the return of Christ. Notice he doesn't send a messenger boy. The Lord himself will come down from heaven. Now notice how he does it. There's three characteristics of his return. First, with a loud command. Second, with the voice of the archangel. And third, with the trumpet call of God. And then what will happen? And the dead in Christ will rise first. Who's going to be resurrected? Anyone who's ever believed in God? Does it say that? No. Who's going to be resurrected? The dead in Christ. Those people who've trusted in Christ. From the birth of the church, Acts chapter 2, to the present when he's speaking, he says, something's going to happen. The Lord's going to come back. Okay, you got that? Got that. How's it going to happen? It's going to start out with a shout or a loud command. The word in classical Greek gave reference to an authority or a general giving a command to superiors that must be carried out. God is commanding, okay, now it's time. This command is going to be announced. Literally, it's an archangel. We know that Michael is an archangel. We know there's other archangels. So we don't know exactly which archangel it is, but it's going to be announced by an archangel. Then, after the announcement, there's going to be a boo, kind of that shofar horn. And it's not going to sound anything like that. But there's going to be the blowing of a trumpet. And when there's this blowing of the trumpet, then the action is going to take place. And those who died in Christ are going to be resurrected.
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0: Now jot down 1 Corinthians chapter 15, verse 51 through 54, because we're going to pick up right there the commentary on this event. Listen carefully. The Apostle Paul writes about this event. Listen, I tell you a mystery. And by the way, anytime the Apostle Paul uses the word mystery, it's not a secret, but he uses the word mystery to say, I'm giving you information that hasn't been revealed before. God's revealed it. It's a mystery. In other words, other people in times past don't know about this. This is a new teaching from God. What's he say? Listen, I tell you a mystery, and here's the mystery. Not the resurrection. We all knew about that. Here's the mystery. We will not all sleep or die, but we will all be changed. Ooh. But Paul, could you run that by us again? Yeah, yeah. We will not all sleep. Everyone in the world won't necessarily die. It's the same word for sleep, a Christian who's died. But we will all be changed or transformed. Now listen, and he gives it to us. How? In a flash, in the twinkling of an eye, at the last trumpet. Now listen to this. For the trumpet will sound, the dead will be raised imperishable, and we will be changed or transformed. The moment a believer dies, their spirit or the immaterial part, spirit and soul, is immediately with God. That comes with Christ. Those believers in Christ are resurrected, and then after that, it means immediately, following. It's kind of like a race, and those of us who may happen to be alive at the rapture will lose by a hair. It'll go zoop, zoop, okay? Those people who've died, zoop. Those who haven't, zoop, we're right behind them. After that, we who are still alive and who are left will be caught up together with them. Who's them? Those resurrected saints. In the clouds to meet the Lord in the air. Where are we going to go and what are we going to do? Well, next line. And so we will be with the Lord forever. Now, the little word caught up, circle in your notes, will you? It literally means to seize, to carry off, or to snatch away suddenly. It's reference to the transport of a person from one place to another. It's used 12 times in the New Testament. Let me give you two other examples so you get the idea that this rapture. Now, you're thinking to yourself, no, it says caught up. Where do people get this rapture stuff? It means caught up, seized, or snatched. When it was translated in Latin, the Latin word for this word here is rapturo. And so, as you know, Latin was a very common language, and so the word rapturo came into being, and people called it the rapture. But see, what the Bible clearly teaches is that those of us who may be alive at the time of the rapture will not precede those who've died in Christ, but they will be resurrected, and then after that, we will be right behind them. And then we'll have a reunion. And notice the reunion is we'll see and recognize one another, and we'll be with the Lord, and then we'll all head out to heaven. Charles Ryrie gives a very brief, succinct overview of the rapture that I found very helpful. And under five aspects of the rapture, let me just highlight what he's put there and also a chart, because some of you are just about at the point where, you know, I think I got an idea what this passage is talking about, but what about the tribulation and what about the second coming and how does all this fit together? So let me do a brief review that I think will put the pieces of the puzzle in place. First, the five aspects of the rapture. One, you have the return of Jesus for his church. That was in verse 16, the first portion. The key word to write under that is the word eminent. Eminent. The word eminent literally means something hanging over your head that could fall at any time. The rapture requires no other prophetic event to occur on the calendar of God's timetable. It could happen today at 12:05. It could happen tomorrow at 11:57. It could happen next week, next month. Nothing has to happen in Israel. Nothing has to happen anywhere. The rapture can occur anytime. And when you understand that, it will change how you live, how you believe, and how you behave. First John tells us that a proper study of prophecy causes us to fix our eyes on the person of Christ, and as we do, it is the hope of his return and the lack of awareness of when it exactly will be that purifies us, because we live thinking moment by moment, maybe today. Ryrie goes on to say that not only then is there return of Christ that is imminent, there's the resurrection of the dead. This is the first resurrection. It's of the church, and we'll talk later, and I'll give you some information about how you can discover the resurrection of Jewish believers and Gentile believers. Third, there's the actual rapture of the church, where we meet Jesus in the air and meet our loved ones who've died. Then there's the reunion of believers with Christ and with each other. What a great thought. People that you love, the people that are in Christ. You know, death isn't forever for believers. That's why he said, I don't want you to be ignorant, brethren. I don't want you to grieve like those who don't have hope. You grieve, but not like those who don't have hope. In fact, notice he says there's reassurance, the reassurance of hope in the face of death. Can you say that? Can you say that for you, and can you say that for the people you care most about? Finally, at the bottom, you see a brief picture that I'm just going to allude to, because many of you are going to get excited, and I'm glad. And you're going to think, you know what? I've got to start reading about prophecy, and I want to learn about this. And what you're going to do is you're going to go home, and you're thinking, prophecy, let's see. Revelation. I'm going to read Revelation. And you're going to get to about chapter 8, and then you're going to say, man, this is nuts. I don't understand any of this. So let me give you the cliff notes. Let me just give you the cliff notes of the book of Revelation and prophecy. And there's much, much more. But here's the cliff notes. You have Christ's death and resurrection. That was prophesied. And then we have the church time where we are here. And then what we've just talked about, Jesus will come. There'll be the rapture. Notice he doesn't come to the earth. We meet him in the clouds. And then immediately after the rapture, a series of events will happen very quickly. There will be a peace accord signed in the Middle East that will blow people's mind. The emergence of the Antichrist will come, and there'll be such chaos, he'll promise hope and peace, and people will say, hey, yeah, let's give this guy the ball. He'll have supernatural powers, and for the first 3.5 years of the tribulation, it'll be like, hey, this is great. The church will have been raptured out, and that won't be done in a secret or in a corner. People will make up all kind of bizarre stories to talk about what happened to those people and why. Many people will be like people, maybe even some of you in this room, who understand the story, who said, I'll wait till later, and the rapture will occur, and they will go through the tribulation, and they will trust in Christ during that time. God says he will send 144,000 evangelists, Jewish evangelists, because he's going to go after his people and love them and draw them back. And then the second half of this 3.5 years will be chaos, judgment, wrath, like you cannot imagine. So in the little section where there's the tribulation between the rapture and Christ's return, write Revelation, R-E-V, period, 6 through 18. And as you read through that, you'll know, oh, that's what's occurring here. Then Christ's return, that's chapter 19. That's the battle, literally, it's a war of Armageddon. And then chapter 20 will talk about the literal 1,000-year reign. Well, Christ is coming back, and he will fulfill every promise that he made to the nation of Israel. At the end of that time, there will be one last sort of hoopla, and you can read about that, and there'll be final judgment, and then there'll be a new heaven and a new earth. Revelation 20 tells you about that thousand-year reign, and then eternity, the new heaven, new earth, is described in chapter 21 and 22. So you've got the cliff notes, and so as you read through, that'll give you some understanding. Now, you'll still find significant confusion, but this little book, one, I like it because it's thin. There's a high correlation between thin books and what gets read. Second, it's very brief and clear. It's called Come Quickly, Lord Jesus, What You Should Know About the Rapture by Dr. Charles Ryrie. Now, those of you that have been around the block, questions have popped up in your mind. Don't some people believe differently about the rapture and mid and post? Absolutely. All those are covered here. I can't cover all that. They're covered clearly, fairly. Well, what about the millennial kingdom and how's that populated? Covered here. What about that passage in Revelation 3? Covered here. So that's the cliff notes.
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0: When you think about prophecy, what comes to your mind? I think there's about four major responses in our day, and I'd like to walk through them very briefly, and I'd like to ask you, as I'm speaking, kind of put a check mark next to the one that most honestly reflects your attitude. The first attitude is an unhealthy preoccupation. There are some people that it is all they think about, and this is obviously an unbiblical attitude. The second one is the other extreme, what I would call fearless skepticism. This is like, you know what, people have been talking about the end of the world forever and Jesus and coming back. I don't buy any of that stuff. I just don't buy in at all. That really neglects about one-fifth of the biblical teaching, which revolves around the prophetic word. The third attitude is what I call fearful confusion. People hear about Armageddon. They hear about the rapture. They hear about, oh, this and that. And they go, oh, gosh, I don't know what's going to happen, and I'm afraid, and I read the Bible, and I'm all confused, and this teacher says that, and this teacher says that, and that teacher says this, and this book says this one thing, and you get the idea? And instead of it being something very positive and hopeful, it becomes a source of alarm. The fourth attitude, I think, is biblical. In fact, it's what the Bible says we should have. Prophecy is the blessed hope. It's the reality of heaven. There are certainly some different views, and we're going to walk through the specifics of some of those things in our next broadcast. But the reality is, Jesus is coming back. The reality is, there is a heaven. The reality is, there's a day when there's going to be peace. I want to ask you a very specific question. What is your view of the afterlife, and what measure does that play in your everyday thinking? When is the last time you seriously thought about heaven? See, the early biblical writers thought a lot about heaven, because if you don't, you start living for now. I remember just recently doing a burial of a man who had a year with multiple sclerosis and then died. And he read a book in about the last 6 months of his life on heaven. And he read and read and read. In fact, his daughter came once a week and she would read to him. And it was an amazing thing to see how his perspective changed. He was a believer. He loved God. But he told me, you know, Chip, I've never done much thinking about heaven. And he said, you know something? It's the anchor of my soul. There is more to life than right now. So let me encourage you, join us on our next broadcast when we examine what the Bible says about the return of Christ.
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7: With SRN News, I'm Keith Peters in Washington. President Trump says no one has done more for Alaska than him. Speaking at a rally in Wasilla today, Trump urged supporters to re-elect Republican Senator Dan Sullivan and warned of the consequences of a Democratic victory in the upcoming midterms.
8: I've done more for this state than any other state in the union, and they'll repeal it immediately.
7: Trump was joined at the rally by Sullivan and Congressman Nick Begich, who is also running for re-election. The president's visit comes with the midterms just 3 weeks away. Trump is also set to visit Arizona, Montana, and Georgia later this week. PG&E has now more than doubled the number of customers it says could be affected by power shutoffs in California. Rich Cassone with details.
9: The utility is now warning that around 70,000 customers in 29 counties could lose electricity beginning Wednesday. Originally, they'd said 30,000 customers might be affected. The shutoffs loom as strong winds and dry vegetation increase wildfire risk. With the expanded warning, more than 18,600 customers in Placer, El Dorado, Nevada, and Yuba counties could be affected. The potential shutoffs could continue through Saturday afternoon. I'm Rich Cassone.
7: Kimberly Guilfoyle is out as U.S. Ambassador to Greece. Monica Nelson reports.
10: The White House says she was asked to resign after allegations she tried to get a businessman to pay off about $100,000 in American Express credit card debt in exchange for access to the administration. The former fiancé of Donald Trump Jr. says it was an honor to serve and has denied the claim. President Trump telling reporters, quote, we're not happy with the situation. I'm Monica Nelson.
7: On Wall Street, the Dow Jones Industrial Average down by 180 points. The NASDAQ dropped 41, with the S&P 500 index lower by 1 point. This is SRN News.
11: What would you do if you were walking down the road and you heard a tiny little chirping sound, and bending down, you discovered a tiny baby bird, clearly not old enough to be out of the nest and sitting there in the leaves at the base of a tree? For me, it's not hypothetical. It happened with a baby squirrel, a baby rabbit, and later a baby bird. Each encounter with a young child by my side as well, who instantly gave that little creature a name and begged me not to let it die. I have to confess, something in me was irritated, thinking I don't have time for this. But each time, a shoebox became a habitat and our family had a new project. I'm so glad our Heavenly Father has more care and patience than I do. As Jesus shared with his disciples, if he cares so greatly for the birds of the air, how much more does he care for you and me? I'm David Wolin at haventoday.org. 91.5, the
12: blessing weather. I'm meteorologist Mike Cox. It'll be mostly clear for tonight. There could be some fog early in the morning. As we saw earlier today, we'll have a high of 54 degrees for early Wednesday morning. And once we get rid of the fog tomorrow morning, it'll be a beautiful sunny day. There could be a stray shower or thunderstorm for Wednesday afternoon. Feeling a bit like summer, actually, with a high of 84. For Thursday, a sunny day with a small chance of a shower or thunderstorm. Highs in the mid-80s. 91.5, the blessing.
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Hello there. I've been expecting you. I'm John Rhys Davis with Lamplighter Theatre. Welcome to Abingdon Falls. It won't take long till you see why people are drawn to this New England village, where neighbors visit and children play. It's a place of history, mystery, and new beginnings. But first, there's someone you need to meet and something you need to see. His name, Finian Jones. You might say he's a collector, but once you step inside his shop, you'll see he's much, much more. He's a collector of stories from rare books of times long past. So enjoy a cup of Finian's finest blends as he invites you to an unexpected journey, one you are about to experience.

0: And there you are. French chocolate lavender coffee from Paris with water buffalo cream from New Delhi and a napkin from, what is that right here? New Jersey.
1: Oh, thanks, Finian.
0: Oh, anytime, Mark. You're very welcome. Excuse me, Jessica?
2: Hello, Mr. Finian.
0: Hello. Is everything all right?
2: I suppose.
0: Well, I suppose you've got a pretty serious case here.
2: A case of what?
0: Glum, dejecta, melancholy, morosis.
2: Is that contagious?
0: Yes, yes, very. But there is a cure. First of all, you need 4 ears.
2: But I only have 2.
0: Precisely, and that could be a problem. But now, you have mine as well. I am here to listen.
2: Oh, all right then. I guess you already knew this, but I have an accent.
0: Well, now that you mention it, I believe you do. And a beautiful accent it is. It sounds to me like, southwest London, somewhere between Hammersmith and Shepherd's Bush.
2: Yes. Anyway, ever since we moved here, my schoolmates have been making fun of me. They mock me behind my back.
0: Oh, Jessica, I'm so sorry.
2: Mum said I should try to make friends with someone. Mm-hmm. So I did, with Melody. She became my BFFL.
0: Best
2: friend for life.
0: Oh, yes, of course, I've got it.
2: But then Abby got jealous because she thought Melody was her BFF.
0: And that is...
2: Best friend forever. So Abby thinks I stole her BFF, although Melody really wants to be my BFFL. But she's scared that Abby will downgrade her to a BFFL, so she won't even be a basic BF, and I feel like NFE.
0: I was doing so well, but I missed the NFE.
2: I made it up.
0: Oh.
2: Nobody's friend ever.
0: I see.
2: Mr. Finian, the worst part is I really don't want to disappoint my parents.
0: Now, why would your parents be disappointed, dear?
2: They're all so excited about my moving here. But I hate it. I miss my friends back in the UK. I miss my home. I miss everything. And it's all so far away now.
0: Oh, Jessica, you have wonderful parents, and they want to know how you feel. You really ought to talk with them.
2: I guess.
0: Now, if I can offer a small observation.
2: Sure.
0: I have discovered that if I keep looking at the closed door, I can often miss the open door. Which brings me to another very necessary step to cure glum, dejecta, melancholy, morosis.
2: Okay.
0: It's what I call fixing your focus. You get your focus off of yourself, and instead you focus on helping others. And you can begin, if you would, by helping me.
2: What do you need help with?
0: A little project. And it's right behind that door.
2: The exploratorium.
0: You've got it. Right this way, please.
2: Mum told me she went to the exploratorium yesterday. She said it was the most amazing place.
0: Your mum is absolutely right, but she didn't experience what you're about to experience. And now you can see for yourself. You have my permission.
2: All right.
0: Please note the sign to your left.
2: Please wipe off your troubles before entering.
0: Yes, just leave them by the door. After you, my lady.
2: Thank you, Mr. Finian. Mum told me that...
0: Welcome to the Exploratorium.
2: You've got books and books and books all the way up to the ceiling. How tall is this place?
0: It's 7 stories tall and thousands of stories deep.
2: Wow.
0: I'll tell you what you need, Jessica.
2: What's that?
0: You need a basket of flowers.
2: Thank you, but I don't think so.
0: You're welcome, but I do think so. This way.
2: What is this? A rolling ladder? I saw one of these in an old library once.
0: Yes, yes, Rollo is his name. Now pay close attention. Please clear the tracks, everyone. Rollo is on the move.
2: Aren't you supposed to whisper in a library?
0: Oh, yes, that's right. You are. But this is no library. Now clear the tracks. Pull the lever and jump on. Hurry, Jessica. Now watch your step and mind the gap.
2: It's so fun!
0: the very beginning.
2: We're running out of track.
0: Yes.
2: We're going to hit the...
0: The brakes. Precisely. Now, let me see. Section 1, aisle 1, shelf 1, slot 1, number 1, that one.
2: This one?
0: That one. Stop. Now, let your eyes wander and wonder at all these books around you, from the very bottom of the floor to the very top of the ceiling.
2: Yes?
0: Now, that green book you see there, that was my very first one.
2: Really?
0: Go ahead.
2: The Basket of Flowers.
0: By Christoph von Schmidt, 1797.
1: Written first, of course, in the German, then translated into French, and then, of course, into English.
0: But it was this book, Jessica, that inspired me to collect all the others.
2: That's amazing.
0: I think so, too. And watch your step. This way, please. Wait. That's the English cottage that way.
2: Oh.
0: Or the dungeon room this way.
2: Oh.
0: For you, my dear Jessica, a special sanctuary called April's Garden. And it's right this way.
2: Oh. But I thought you had a project for me to do.
0: Oh, I do. I do indeed. Open the book, walk carefully through the pages of your imagination, and keep your heart alert for a hidden treasure.
2: I can do that.
0: Very good.
2: That sounds familiar.
0: Oh, well, that's O Come Little Children, composed by the very same Mr. von Schmidt who wrote the book you now hold in your hand.
2: Wow.
0: And we turn righty here, follow the ray of sunshine, make a lefty there, and we're here.
2: It's beautiful. Look at all the flowers and the butterflies. Is that a little brook?
0: It is. There's no better place to read a little book than by a little brook.
2: You called this April's Garden?
0: Yes, I did.
2: What a wonderful place.
0: And named after a wonderful woman.
2: It's so lovely.
0: Yes. Farewell, Jessica. Enjoy.

Chapter 1. The events related in this little book occurred a long time ago, in a country far removed from our own.

0: taking me? What is this place?
1: Have you never seen a prison before?
0: Prison? But I have done nothing wrong.
1: It is not my concern. I do what I'm told.
0: Can I not speak with the judge first?
1: You will speak to him in time. Now you go in here. Oh. See the water dripping down from the ceiling?
0: Yes.
1: Don't drink it. Goodbye.
0: Oh, God. Why would you bring me to such a place? I thought you blessed those who blessed you. I have been faithful. My father has been faithful. Why have you abandoned me?
2: You have nothing to groan about. You're the lucky one. I ain't a privilege to have those shards of light in myself. I have to wallow here in darkness.
0: Are you a prisoner?
2: Only till they discover the error of their ways and see that I'm an innocent man.
0: You are innocent?
2: Surely, ain't you?
0: Yes. How long have you been waiting for justice?
2: 14 years. What might be your name, my dear?
0: Mary.
2: And what would bring such a sweet little butterfly as you into a nasty place like this?
0: It all happened so quickly. It has been a terrible day.
2: You have not known terrible. At least your day started with flowers.
0: Flowers?
2: Pinned to your dress.
0: Oh, yes. My father gave these to me.
2: They are beautiful.
0: He is a gardener. Oh, a wonderful gardener.

0: Mary, look at this lily.
1: It is the whitest white I have ever seen.
0: This is the symbol of innocence. Its leaves are of a whiteness which outvies that of the richest satin and equals that of the driven snow. Happy is the daughter whose heart is also pure. Remember, it is the pure in heart who shall see God.
1: Oh, that was beautiful, Father. It reminds me of the Sermon on the Mountain.
0: Very good. You have been studying. But the more pure the colour, my child, the more difficult to preserve it in all its purity. The slightest taint can spoil the flower of the lily, and it must be touched even with the greatest precaution lest it retain the blemish. Thus also, one word, one thought, can rob the mind of its purity.
1: Father, your knees!
0: What about them?
1: They are raw and sore.
0: Yes, I seem to have worn holes in my trousers again.
1: With all of your gardening and praying, you spend half of your life on your knees.
0: I suppose I do.
1: I shall mend them tonight. Again. I do not see why we cannot buy new trousers, Father.
0: There are some things more important in life than a new pair of trousers.
1: But why is it that we cannot have the things that we need? I do not understand this about God.
0: God's blessings come in more packages than simply material wealth. He has blessed us with health, a warm place to live, a beautiful garden to tend. He has blessed us with each other.
1: I wouldn't mind if God chose to bless us just once with material wealth.

0: What beautiful tulips. Father will love these.
1: But, Mother, I wore the green dress to our last banquet.
2: Did you?
1: Yes. I should like to wear the red one this time.
2: I was saving the red for your cousin's wedding.
1: Oh. Hello.
0: Hello, my lady.
1: Who are you?
0: My name is Mary. I am the daughter of James the Gardener.
1: I am Amelia.
0: I know. You live in the castle.
1: Where do you live?
0: Down this road. My father worked for your father for many years, and before the Count died, he was kind enough to grant us a plot of land.
2: Oh, yes, I remember. That is a lovely basket of flowers.
0: My father is also a basket maker. He's teaching me.
1: It is beautiful.
0: Would you like to have it?
2: Oh, we certainly could not take something that you've worked so hard to make.
0: Nothing would make me happier than for my basket of flowers to bring joy to another.
1: Mother, may I?
2: Yes.
1: Oh, thank you. It will be wonderful to decorate my room with such beauty.
2: And the fragrance is sweet.
1: Mary, would you like to meet back here tomorrow?
0: I would love to.
1: Then we shall. You are a delight. And I look forward to your friendship.
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6: Mary, you've been agonizing over this basket for hours.
0: Today is Amelia's birthday. My baskets should symbolize how much I have grown to appreciate her over the last few weeks.
6: Your appreciation is obvious.
0: One last flower. There! It is ready.
6: It is a masterpiece.
0: I shall be home soon.
6: Goodbye, Mary.
1: It is the most beautiful basket I have ever seen.
0: I made it especially for the occasion.
1: It will be such a delight to have in my room. Come with me. I want you to choose the perfect spot.
0: Come with you into the castle?
1: Yes, of course. I want you to see my room.
0: But the way I am dressed, this is not suitable for the castle.
1: Nonsense. Your dress is fine.
0: It is so worn and old.
1: Don't be silly. Come with me.

0: This is your room.
1: Yes. Do you like it?
0: It is bigger than my house.
1: I spend very little time in here. It gets so hot in the afternoons when the sun beats down. Would you open that window, please?
0: Of course.
1: Stay here. I have a present for you.
0: A present? I do not deserve anything.
1: You are my best friend. You do not have to deserve it. I will return shortly.
0: Very well.
1: Juliet!
2: Yes, my lady?
1: Bring me the green flowered dress from the closet, please.
2: Do you wish to wear it today?
1: No. I intend to make a present of it to Mary.
2: To give it to Mary? Does the Countess know of it?
1: Bring me the dress and do not trouble yourself about the rest.
2: I do not believe that this dress is appropriate for her, my lady.
1: How do you mean?
2: Oh, it is quite an elegant dress, and she is a peasant. It would be stained in mere minutes.
1: You will not insult my friend. Bring me the dress now.
2: Yes, your ladyship.
1: Thank you. Mary.
0: Yes?
1: I have had presents today far more costly than your basket, but none have given me more pleasure. Receive this dress as a token of my affection.
0: It is so pretty.
1: Do you like it?
0: I love it.
1: Put it on.
0: Oh, I feel as if I'm dreaming. I cannot wait to show my father. Father will be so pleased.
3: Where will you wear that dress?
0: Oh. You startled me. Your name is Juliet, yes?
2: Yes. I am Amelia's personal maid. Where will you wear that dress?
0: Well...
2: Do you have a luxurious ball to attend? Will you be meeting the king, performing for royalty, perhaps?
0: No.
2: Then on what occasion would you wear such a lovely garment?
0: I do not rightly know.
2: It does seem to me that Amelia has wasted a precious gift on someone who cannot even find occasion to wear it. I do not believe she will be inviting you into her room again, however.
0: What? Why do you say that?
2: Some people in the castle have complained. Filthy people are not welcome. It upsets the royal family.
0: Filthy people?
2: Yes. Oh, it is apparent that Amelia is too courteous to say this herself. So if you would not mind, the next time Amelia invites you into the castle, do decline.
0: Yes, of course. Oh, Father.
4: Mary, what happened?
0: Oh, there was an awful girl. She told me I was not worthy to go into the castle. She said that I am filthy and that I am not welcome inside the walls anymore.
4: Who was this girl?
0: Oh, Amelia's personal maid, Juliet.
4: Is Juliet also a friend of Amelia?
0: Yes.
4: It would appear that Juliet's jealousy has bound her in bitterness.
0: Jealousy?
4: That dress you're wearing, where did it come from?
0: Amelia gave it to me as a way of saying thank you for the basket of flowers.
4: I fear this will rouse the jealousy of others. And what is worse, that it may fill your heart with vanity.
0: Oh, I do not believe that will happen, Father. Oh, I have no occasion to wear the dress anyway.
4: I must say, you look very lovely in it. You remind me of your mother. You are no longer my little girl, are you?
0: I will always be your little girl.
4: Here, I would like to pin these flowers to it.
0: Oh, what a beautiful bouquet.
4: You are a vision, Mary.
0: Oh. Amelia. Oh,
1: Mary, something awful has happened.
0: What? Oh,
1: my mother's diamond ring is lost, and no one was in the chamber but you. They accuse you of taking it.
0: Me?
1: Do you know where the ring could be?
0: No.
1: Oh, if it is possible that you have the ring for even the best of reasons, Please return it to me quickly, and nothing further will be said. No one shall know anything of it. The castle guards will be here soon. Please, Mary.
0: Amelia, how could you think such a thing? I did not touch the ring. I never even saw it.
1: What did you do after I left the room to fetch your dress?
0: I did not move a muscle. I did not even leave the seat where you left me.
1: I implore you to tell me the truth. The ring is of great worth. If you have touched it, please confess, and it will be forgiven as an act of childish thoughtlessness.
0: Truly, I know nothing of your ring. You must believe me.
4: My dear child, to steal a valuable ring is a crime. But more than this, consider the command of God. Thou shalt not steal.
0: Yes.
4: The mighty and omniscient God who sees the heart cannot be deceived by lies or excuses.
0: Father, I do not have the ring.
4: Do not increase your sin by denying it. Confess your sin and restore the ring.
0: If I had found such a ring in the road, I could not have rested until I restored it to its owner. You must believe me.
4: I needed to test you. I see in your eyes the heart of innocence.
0: Oh, thank you. But you appear to be the only one who believes me.
4: Take comfort and fear nothing. If we are destined to suffer unjustly, if all the world forsake us, God will not. Whatever happens, let us put our trust in God.
1: When I hear you speak this way, I too believe that you have not taken the ring. And yet, when I examine all the circumstances, where can it possibly be?
4: Oh, that is impossible for me to say. We will have to wait and see what plan the Almighty has for us.
1: I will tell others that I consider you innocent, but I fear that no one will believe me.
0: I know you will do your best.
1: Goodbye, my friend.
0: Goodbye. Father, what are we to do?
4: Do not depart from the truth, Mary. The worst pillow to sleep on is the pillow of a guilty conscience. For it is far better to die for the truth than to live for a lie.
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0: I must do something. To sit here and wait to hear my fate is more than I can bear.
4: It is needless to worry. We are to cast our cares upon him, for he cares for us.
7: Separate them. Bind the girl's hands and take her to prison. Guard the old man as well. Occupy the house and the garden. Search everywhere.
0: No! Do not take me away from my father.
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9: Bind her hands and feet.
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4: October 14th. A restless mind. What is it that keeps you up at night? Tossing and turning, worrying and strategizing. In the silence of the night, a lot of thoughts can come crashing in, making our mind too noisy to fall asleep. But maybe this isn't the case for you. Maybe you're one of the few to get a good night's rest. How peaceful is your mind throughout the day then? At work, in school, amidst family and friends, or even when you're alone. Do these times feel restful for you? Today, we'll meet John, a man who lost sleep over his own insecurities. But it was there, alone in the stillness of the night, that he received a message of peace. He's here to share with us his true story on this Unshackled Daily Devotional. Alone in the stillness of the night, that he received a message of peace. He's here to share with us his true story on this Unshackled Daily Devotional.
5: The crisis came when I was sales manager of a large corporation. I had a happy family and I should have been on top of the world, but I lay awake night after night, unable to sleep. I thought of how I struggled to get through college and raise our family, how I used a book about positive thinking to get ahead at work, how I gradually began drinking to close deals with clients. My wife and I had been married 32 years when the insomnia began. Every night we'd have several drinks and fall asleep in front of the TV. I tried to control my drinking, but I couldn't. Then I'd wake up at 2 o'clock and be sleepless for hours. I began listening to the radio and discovered the Unshackled radio drama. Hearing about sin troubled me, but the stories of God's love and forgiveness drew me back night after night. One night I understood that Jesus died for my sins, that I was as guilty as the Roman soldiers who pounded nails in his hands and feet, and I cried out to God to forgive me. I accepted Christ as Savior that night. It took a health crisis to get me to stop drinking alcohol, to realize that you don't need a drink to get a sale or have a good time. Once I quit drinking, the insomnia ended. My name is A. John Charles. God saved me when I was 61 years old, and I'm still grateful that Unshackled is on the air, telling the world about Christ Jesus who died for our sins to set us free.
4: Psalm 4, written by King David, is a praise to God for deliverance. 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
4: 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At the

0: End of the program, there will be an address where you can contact the ministry. And now, here's Les Feldick with today's lesson.
1: We pick this up in Romans chapter 3. See, and this is where people have totally misconstrued the role of the law. It was never intended to save a Jew. All it was intended to do was show him his guilt. See, that's all the law could do. I've just almost screamed at my class people. The law was on cold tables of stone. Wasn't even anything you'd like to embrace and hold to your breast. And it just sat there in stark tables of stone. It could do nothing to help that person keep it. It could do nothing to keep somebody from stealing or committing adultery or anything else that it names. All it can do is condemn. Guilty, guilty, guilty, see? But it didn't stop with just the Jew. It convicts the Gentile just as thoroughly as it does the Jew. All right, read on. Therefore, verse 20, by the deeds of the law, in other words, by doing what the law commanded, by doing good, by refraining from breaking the law, by doing what the law commanded, that's the deeds of the law. And there should no flesh be justified in his sight. That's legalism, see? The law can't do anything to justify a person. For by the law is the knowledge not of salvation, not of a way to heaven. It's what? The knowledge of sin. All it can do is condemn. You're guilty. And then Jesus took the law even further. He took it to the place where nobody can wiggle out from under it. And he said, even if you think it, you've broken it. All right, read on to verse 21. But now. You know, I'm always stressing that three-letter word, but it's the flip side. Oh, under the law, all it could do was condemn. There wasn't anything man could do to keep the law, except by virtue of the ritual and the sacrifices, get back in a good relationship with God. But the law itself couldn't do it. All it could do was condemn him. But now, see, we're under a whole different set of circumstances. Christ has died. He's paid the sin debt. He's been buried. He's been raised from the dead. He's ascended to the Father's right hand, interceding for us. But now, the righteousness of God, see, not of the human individual, but the righteousness of God without the law. See that? That just puts legalism out in the cold. But righteousness without the law is manifested. You know, I'm always defining that word. That's put in the spotlight. Being witnessed by the law and the prophets. That's what? The Old Testament. I remember years ago, a group of men approached me, and they wanted me to help them start a work up here in northeastern Oklahoma. And the first thing they told me as we began visiting about some of the things, they didn't want any Old Testament taught. I just closed up whatever I had, and I said, then I'm going home. Because I've got nothing to teach if I can't use the Old Testament. You've got to use the whole. You use all the scriptures, Old Testament and New, because they all dovetail together. But he says it so plainly here that even though the law has nothing to do now with our salvation, with the imputing of righteousness from God to us, yet everything that you and I enjoy in this age of grace rests on what took place back there in the Old Testament. Just like I said in the last program, you can't go into higher mathematics until you've learned the simple part. All right, then verse 22. Even the righteousness of God, which is or through the faith of Jesus Christ unto all and upon all that, what again? See that? Oh, people don't like that. They want to add something in there. They want to say, but we got to do this. We've got to do that. We got to do something. No, you don't. You believe. Now, when I talk about believing, I'm talking about really believing. I'm not talking about a head knowledge. I'm not talking about, well, yeah, I guess it all happened. No, I'm talking about when you get to the place that you can rest on these things and you can say, I believe it with all my heart. I have no doubt. I may not understand it, but I believe it. And that's the only way God can look at it. All right, come back to the text. This righteousness, then, that comes by the faith or through the faith of Jesus Christ unto all, we're not going to segment these people and put some in a higher category than others, unto all and upon all them that believe, for there is no difference. And again, when Paul says no difference, what are you referring to? Jew and Gentile. The Jew with all his legalism, with all of his background. He's on the same set of circumstances that we Gentiles are. All right, what does it mean to have imputed righteousness? Let's go all the way back to the first man that experienced it. Genesis chapter 3. The man who plunged the whole human race under the curse, made every one of us a sinner by birth, was also the first one to experience the imputed righteousness that God alone could impute. Now remember, that word imputed was a bookkeeping term in Paul's day, and it was like putting it to the account. That's what the word means. When something is imputed, it was put to the account. Genesis chapter 3, verse 21. Genesis chapter 3, verse 21. Unto Adam also, and to his wife, did the Lord God make coats of skins. Now, of course, that implies the sacrificial animal. He had to kill an animal to get their skins. And that, of course, satisfied the requirement of a blood sacrifice, which we know that he demanded, as we'll see later in chapter 4 with Abel. All right, so he kills the sacrificial animals, uses their skins to provide their clothing to take place of those fig leaves that were nothing. That wasn't God's idea at all. That was a human endeavor. But he kills the animals, skins them evidently, and puts the clothing upon Adam and Eve, and then clothed them. Now, too many people just read that and they think it was the physical clothing of those skins that is implied. No, it isn't. We're dealing with a spiritual phenomena here, and it is a restoration now of Adam and Eve back into a relationship with their Creator. And it had to be the blood-bought way, and so that's why he had to kill the animals. That's the only way God can receive lost person, is by the shedding of blood. That's another one of the absolutes. Hebrews chapter what? 8. Without the shedding of blood, there is no remission. Never has been and never will be. You don't hear it much anymore, but that doesn't take it away. So here, Adam and Eve now have an imputed righteousness that clothed them. Now you say, how do you get that? Well, we'll stay in the Old Testament and come on up to Isaiah. Isaiah 61, and it explains it so beautifully. That this is exactly what Adam and Eve experienced, even as Isaiah did. An imputed covering clothing of God's righteousness. Isaiah 61. Drop down to verse 10. Isaiah 61, verse 10. Oh, this is beautiful. I will greatly rejoice in the Lord. My soul shall be joyful in my God. For he, God, hath clothed me with the garments of what? Salvation. This same word. Salvation has always meant the same thing. Even in our secular world, we'll still use the word salvation. My, if someone, as I've used the illustration over and over, someone is about to go bankrupt. Boy, and they just can't dig themselves out of the hole. No way. But a rich uncle dies and leaves him a whole stash of money. What's the death of that uncle? Hey, it's the salvation of this old boy that's about to go broke. All of a sudden, he's made well. That's what salvation has always meant, bringing somebody out of a destitute place. All right, Isaiah uses the same word. the garments of salvation. He hath, what's the next word? Covered me. See? What did Romans say? He has, got to go back and look at it. He has placed the righteousness of Christ unto all and upon all. See? Covers us. All right, back to Isaiah. For he hath covered me with the robe of what? Righteousness. His righteousness, not ours. You and I can't look at each other and see our own righteousness. It's impossible. But when God looks at us, he doesn't see my righteousness. He doesn't see yours. Whose righteousness does he see? His own. The imputed righteousness that he has provided. You see how that just leaves us out of the picture altogether? I mean, there's nothing we can do for our salvation but believe it. We just have to keep our hands off. All right? So he has covered me with a robe of righteousness, as a bridegroom decketh himself with ornaments, and as a bride adorneth herself with her jewels. You know, even the plainest of girls, she's always beautiful when? At her bride, at her wedding. We've been to a lot of weddings. I've never yet seen a bride that wasn't beautiful. And I think that's why the scripture uses that analogy. When God looks at us, he sees something beautiful. And in ourselves, we're anything but. But he doesn't see us. He sees himself. All right, so now then, back to Romans chapter 3. Look at it again. The same thing happened to Adam that happened to Isaiah. It has happened to us, if we've believed. And that is that he has covered us with an imputed righteousness, his righteousness, and none of our own. The scripture says our righteousness are what? Filthy rags. And you and I don't even want to think what a filthy rag was in the scriptural account. But whatever. That isn't what God sees. He sees his own righteousness. And upon all them that, and again, we enter into that by faith, by believing. Now, we'll come to the second one I've got up here. After we've got imputed righteousness as part of our salvation, we are justified. Justified, and that's in verse 24. Being justified freely, without a cause, without a cost, without a penny involved. Justified freely by his what? Grace. Now, most of you have already got my definition of justification in the flyleaf of your Bible or someplace. But you see, justification was a judicial act of God as the judge sitting on the bench. And that judicial act of God looked down upon you and I, the believing sinner now entering into this great plan of salvation. He looked down upon us from his position on the bench. And after all, that's what Romans is really a picture of, is a courtroom scene. It's God building his case against humanity. We'll come to that later. But from that position on the bench, he looks down at helpless me and helpless you, and he says, because you've believed the gospel, I now declare you just as if you have never sinned. That's justification, a judicial act of God, whereby he declares the sinner who's guilty, guilty, guilty. And God says, you're just as if you've never sinned. Oh, that's hard for people to swallow. We'll come to one of the others a little later, down to number 4, forgiven. Why can God justify us? Because we're forgiven. How can he forgive us? Because we're justified. And this all rolls together, see? And it's all involved in that one word, salvation, which is prompted by the power of God. Nothing that man can do. All right, let's read on. Being justified freely, without a cause, by his grace. Oh, but here comes the next great terminology of the word salvation. What? Redemption. We've been redeemed. And what does it mean to be redeemed? We're bought. We've been bought with a price that's been paid by someone. Redemption still holds the same definition, even today. If you have hawked something and it's in the hawk shop and all of a sudden you come along with enough bucks to go back and get it, what do you have to do? You have to redeem it. You have to buy it back. See, and that's the picture of the human race all through Scripture. Adam fell. God lost the human race. So what do you have to do? He has to redeem it. And the only way he could redeem it was to pay the price. And Peter, we won't take time to look at it, but Peter in his little epistle says, you haven't been redeemed with silver and gold, but with what? The precious blood of Christ. That's the price of redemption. You can't get by without it. If you don't like the blood, well, then don't expect to be redeemed, because that's the way God has put it. Without the shedding of blood, there is no remission. Without recognizing the shed blood of Christ, there's no redemption. And we have to believe it. And listen, God isn't some Santa Claus up there that we can manipulate. A lot of people think he is. But no, he isn't. He's absolute. He's sovereign. He's holy. He's just. And it's going to be done his way or no way at all. And we can't manipulate him. And so he's laid down some of these basic truths. And I don't care if the liberals do throw it out. Let them. They're the ones that are going to suffer the loss. But we better hang on to the fundamentals. I have to remember, a gentleman was going to use our tapes in his local church in another area of the country. And so he showed it to his pastor. And all the pastor said, well, he's sort of a fundamentalist, but he said, I guess that's all right. And go ahead and use them. Well, you bet you better be fundamental, because there are some things that have to be fundamental. You go into any profession. We've got professional people here. If they digress away from the fundamentals of their profession, I don't care what it is, where are they going to end up? They're going to end up in court with a liability clause. It's just that simple. You have to stay with the fundamentals in whatever you're doing, or you're in trouble. Same way with this book. We have to rest on these basic fundamentals. And one of them is, without faith, you can't please God. The second one is, without the shedding of blood, there is no remission. Those are fundamentals. And so now we are redeemed. We're bought back with the precious blood of Christ. Well, let's look at a couple other verses so we don't just depend on one. Go back with me to Colossians. I think there's also one in Ephesians. I probably got it on the board, haven't I? Yeah, Ephesians chapter 1. Ephesians chapter 1. This is what the book says. This isn't something I've dreamed up or some other theologian or something like that. The book says it. Ephesians chapter 1. Oh, I always have to wonder where to best jump in. Oh, I don't like to jump in on one verse. I like to get as many as we can, but I guess here we better. Because the period is at the end of verse 6. Now you come into verse 7. In whom, speaking of Christ, and remember in this little book of Ephesians, I think it's 90-some times that the prepositional phrase in whom or in him is used over and over. And so now it's in whom, in Christ, we have redemption. How? Through his blood. There is no other way. Through his blood. The forgiveness of sins. See, I tied it in with justification a moment ago, but it's also tied in with redemption. They all fit together. When we have the imputed righteousness, we're going to be justified, we're going to be justified, we're going to be redeemed, and if we're redeemed, we're forgiven. And that's only just a third of the list. I think I've got 12 or 13 of them. And they all fit together to fulfill that word, salvation. Now, I'm going to emphasize it again when we get to the end of it, but I might as well put it in here. Even of these four things I have on the board, can you take them and handle them? Can you lay it out on a table? Can you put it under a microscope? Can you analyze any of these things? No, not a one of them. They are all intangible. They are all invisible. So how do we know they happened? By faith. See? By faith we know that this has happened. That's the only way I know I'm forgiven. I haven't any great plaque on my wall at home from God or anybody else that says I'm forgiven. I don't have any decree from someone that says, hey, Les, you're justified, you're redeemed. No, I don't have any of that. Neither do you. What do we have? The promises of this book. It says it. And because the book says it, I know it has happened. I'll never forget years ago, led a lady to the Lord, and oh, she was so beside herself. She says, I've never seen these things before. But anyway, as we left dealing with her and her daughter, I told her, now tomorrow you'll probably have doubts. You'll probably think that this was all just an emotional thing, and after all, doesn't amount to any. And I said, what you have to do, you come right back and you look at some of these verses I've shown you tonight, and you just claim them. You just simply say out loud, now, God, this is what you said, this is what you've told me, this is what you've promised, and I believe it. And then miracle of miracles, you see, God increases that faith, and the more faith we have, the more we can believe it, and that's how we grow in grace and knowledge. All right, another one, Colossians chapter 1. Colossians chapter 1. Colossians 1. Verse 14. I was going to start at verse 12, but I got that for another event later on. We're translated along with everything else. But Colossians 1, verse 14, still dealing with the aspect of redemption, in whom we have, past tense, it's an absolute, it's no ifs, ands, buts here, is there? This is it. In whom we have redemption. We've been bought back. How? Through his blood. Even what? The forgiveness of sins. You see that? It's all tied together. And so we're a forgiven people. You know, I'm always warning folk, when we talk about believers coming before the judgment seat of Christ, I imagine a lot of believers still think that somehow they're going to have to be dealt with sin at the judgment seat of Christ. No, you won't. You'll never face your sin when you come up into glory. Because your sin has been judged already. It was judged there at the cross. It's under the blood. And we're going to come up only to see what we get for reward for how we've behaved as a believer. The judgment seat of Christ is never intended to determine your eternal destiny. My, if you haven't got it by that time, you never will have, and you won't be there in the first place. But the judgment seat of Christ is only for the believer to determine his reward. Now, the great white throne judgment, yeah, that's something else. That's going to be for the lost of the ages. Cain and everybody else on up that has been rebellious and of no faith, yeah, they're going to be at the great white throne judgment, but no believer will be there and no lost person will be at the judgment seat of Christ. That's going to be for the believers. And we're going to be there because we have been redeemed and we have been bought with a price. Well, let's see. Our next one, we've already touched on it somewhat. Maybe that's enough. We can just cover the fourth one right here. Forgiven. What does it mean to be forgiven? Well, it means that God has wiped the slate clean. He no longer has a controversy with you and I as a sin problem between us and him. It's done. Now, granted, in our Christian walk, we're going to fail. We're going to sin. We're going to fall. But that isn't what God is dealing with in salvation. That's something else. After we're a child of God, he's going to deal with our daily sins and our failures by the matter of confession. And he's going to recognize, yes, you are forgiven. All sin. And a lot of people can't swallow that. You mean what I commit tomorrow is already forgiven? That's what the scripture says. Does that give me license? Absolutely not. You know that. I have never advocated. You remember, I think I mentioned in a couple of weeks ago in one of the programs, I just read a book by a great theologian out of London. And he said, if you really teach and preach the gospel of grace, as Paul did, if you really teach it the way the scripture lays it out, then you're going to be accused from time to time of teaching that people who are saved have license to sin. I mean, that's just part. Paul said the same thing. I've been slanderously reported.
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4: 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And that's a thirst that won't be satisfied by the mirage called money. A message from WHCB 91.5 FM.

0: Life is often filled with pressure, stress, and anxiety, and trying to carry them all on your own can be exhausting. Have you tried giving those burdens to Jesus? Today on Turning Point, Dr. David Jeremiah returns to Matthew chapter 11 to share the unmatched rest and relief offered by Christ. From The Battle for Your Soul, here's David to introduce the conclusion of his message, Rest for Your Soul.
1: In the words of Jesus, if we come to Him from our labored and burdened souls, He will give us rest. We're talking about that here on Turning Point as we explore our way through the brand new book, The Battle for Your Soul. And let me just say up front, The Battle for Your Soul is a 240-page hardback book, a major book just released from Turning Point into the marketplace. It's available in all of the big bookstores. Wherever good books are sold, you will find it. But you can find it more easily by simply asking for it when you send a gift to Turning Point during the month of October. Just say, please send me the book about the soul, and it'll be on its way. I believe this book will have an impact on you. I wrote the book, and it's had an impact on me. How easy it is for us to marginalize the important truth of our soul. I've asked our people on occasion, when was the last time you went up to somebody and said, how's your soul today? We don't do that. We don't think in those terms. And yet I remember when we began this discussion a few days ago, I told you, you are not a body with a soul. You are a soul with a body. And today we're going to talk once more about how to find rest for your soul. We'll get to that in a minute, but just let me remind you, we have a Caribbean cruise coming up in December. We're sailing on the Holland America Zuiderdam, December the 26th through the 2nd of January. And we're going to go to Grand Turk, San Juan, St. Thomas, and Half Moon Cay. Michael Sanchez, Uriel Vega, other musicians will be with us. We'll have a great time together. You're invited to come. Go to davidjeremiah.org, and you will find information that you need to register and come on this cruise. Now here's part two of Rest for Your Soul. In John Bunyan's classic allegory, Pilgrim's Progress, he pictures Christian beginning a journey carrying a heavy burden on his back, a symbol of the guilt and weight of sin. He travels through dangers and struggles and doubts, searching for peace with God. At one point in the journey, Christian comes to a hill where a cross stands above an open tomb. The moment he reaches the cross, the burden suddenly slips from his shoulders and tumbles down the hill and falls into the tomb and disappears forever.

and burdened people to come to him, not to earn salvation, but to receive it as a free and undeserved gift. Notice Jesus does not say, try harder. That's what most of us do. Jesus says, come to me, the burdened. And then he adds to his description of those for whom this invitation is intended, the burned out. And then Jesus said, all you who are heavy laden. Here Jesus was describing people carrying burdens placed upon them by others. The religious leaders of his day had turned God's law into a crushing system of rules and expectations. Some experts say there were more than 500 or 600 of them beyond the law, beyond the Ten Commandments. People were exhausted trying to keep all those rules and all those measurements. And here is how Jesus described what was going on. In Matthew 23, he says, the scribes and the Pharisees bind heavy burdens, hard to bear, and lay them on men's shoulders, but they themselves will not move them with one of their fingers. Jesus was addressing people who were experiencing what we call burnout. Now, I've heard that term all of my pastoral life, probably have even said something like, I fear that I might be headed toward burnout. But ladies and gentlemen, burnout is not working too hard. Burnout is working too hard at something you can't do. It's working too hard at something that won't work. Burnout is not just working hard, it's working towards something that cannot be achieved. It is fatigue and frustration from efforts that don't bring any fulfillment. In Jesus' day, people tried desperately to meet the overwhelming demands, yet they knew inwardly they could never do it. And the result was exhaustion of soul, burnout. Things haven't changed much, have they? I mean, burnout has been called the malady of the overcommitted, and it is more prevalent now than ever because those who truly want their lives to matter often feel this strain. But let me tell you something. Burnout will come when you keep trying to do what you can't do. And as unbelievers, trying to go to heaven in your own strength is an undoable task. So many people feel like if they just do enough good things, they will be all right for heaven. But heaven isn't about people who do good things. It's about the God who did the one thing which was necessary. He gave us his son to be our substitute. So when we put our trust in him, we can go to heaven. Listen to what Jesus says. He says, come to me and I will give you rest. It's just that simple. All you have to do is accept Jesus' invitation and give your heart to him, and he's promised you a different kind of life. Years ago, there was a famous scholar named John Duncan who taught at the Edinburgh University. He was famous for his knowledge of Hebrew and the ancient languages. It was so extraordinary that students jokingly said he probably prayed in Hebrew as well. But one evening, two students quietly stood outside his bedroom door, expecting to hear deep theological prayers filled with impressive language and scholarship. Instead, through the keyhole, they heard a simple childlike prayer. This great intellectual giant prayed, "Gentle Jesus, meek and mild, look upon this little child. Pity my simplicity. Let me come to you." That is the heart of this invitation. You don't have to impress Jesus. You don't have to come to him polished and all cleaned up. You simply have to respond to him as you are. He invites you to come. Come to me, all you who are heavy laden and burdened. But then, after the invitation in this passage of Scripture, we have some instruction. In verses 29 and 30, we are told how to find rest. Very interesting passage of Scripture. Matthew 11, 29, take my yoke upon you and learn from me, for I am gentle and lowly in heart, and you will find rest for your souls, for my yoke is easy and my burden is light. In Bible times, a yoke was made to fit around an animal, and skilled carpenters would smooth the rough places and shape the yoke carefully so that it would rest on the shoulders of an ox. A bad yoke rubbed and wounded, a good yoke fit well. When Jesus removes our

0: burdens, he gives us another one. This one is entirely different from the one we carried before. Dr. Paul Brand explained it this way. Jesus offers us each a well-fitted yoke. He does not call us to the kind of rest that means inactivity or laziness that would lead to spiritual atrophy. Instead, he promises a burden designed to fit my frame, my individual needs, my strengths, and my capabilities. I come to him weary and heavy laden. He removes those crushing burdens that would destroy any human being and replaces them with the yoke of appropriate stress designed specifically for me. I've read this passage as you have all my life. And I remember when I first read it, I had this picture of a yoke of oxen with Jesus on one side and me on the other side. And together, me and Jesus, we were pulling the load. But when I studied the passage more carefully, I discovered that is not what Jesus meant at all. You see, in Jesus' day, taking someone's yoke was a common rabbinical expression for becoming that person's disciple. To take a teacher's yoke meant to place yourself under his instruction, under his leadership, under his authority. So when Jesus says, "Take my yoke upon you and learn from me," he is really saying, "Become my disciple, bring your life under my direction, let me shape the way you think and live." If you study the life and teaching of Jesus, you discover something very clear. Jesus asks for everything. He doesn't say, "Give me 90% of your life, you can keep 10%, do what you want." No, he says, "Give me everything. Every area, every corner of your heart, bring that under my authority." That's difficult because we naturally want to hold something back. I'm that way, you're that way. We want Christ to guide part of our lives, and we continue controlling the rest. But the truth is this: no Christian can ever truly experience peace while fighting against the lordship of Christ. Let me tell you where stress often comes from in my life. Over here is one circle representing what I believe God wants for my life and my ministry, my vision, my goals. Over here is another circle which represents my own ambitions, my preferences, and my plans. And the exhaustion comes from when those two circles do not line up. God is leading in one direction, in this circle. I'm going over here in my circle. And until you can get those circles to come together, there's this tension that pulls apart what he wants, what you want. As a Christian, you know better. You know that what you're doing is not necessarily the Lord's will, but you pull against it, and then we wonder why we have stress. Jesus is teaching something very simple here. If you want rest, bring those two circles together. Let his will become your will. Let your will become his will. Stop trying to live for two different agendas at the same time. And that is exactly how Jesus lived. You know, one of the things I always have thought was strange about Jesus, and you can disprove this for me if you're a New Testament reader, but Jesus never seems to be in a hurry. Have you ever noticed that? I never noticed Jesus running from this place and running from that place in a frenzy like we normally do. He was always at peace, and he walked. You remember when Lazarus died? Jesus took a day off before he went to take care of it. He was always at peace. And one of the reasons he had peace in his life is described in words that come from his own mouth. Very seldom do you see this in the New Testament where Jesus describes his inner feelings. But in John 8:29, he said this, "I always do those things that please him." Jesus was at peace because he lived under one agenda. He didn't have to worry about what anybody else wanted him to do. He always did those things that pleased the Father. One reason many of us live with so much stress is because we're trying to manage too many agendas. We're trying to please ourselves, our friends, our families, our employers, our culture, our teachers. And somewhere in the middle of that, we try to please God too. When I came here back in 1981, this church was one church in three locations. I try not to think about it too much. It was a very stressful time. Every church had their own ideas of what I should do and who I should take care of. If I was here, I should have been downtown. If I was downtown, I should have been up north. It all came to grips one night when I was downtown after church on a Sunday night. One of the ladies of the church, I don't remember who she is, and I'm kind of glad because I'd probably still be mad at her, but she came up to me and she said, she stuck her finger in my face. She said, "I just want you to understand something, young man," she said. "You work for me. You work for us. You get your check from us. You do what we tell you to do. You work for us." And you know, the thought of working for that woman really was stressful to me. First of all, it wasn't true, but if it were true, that would have been an awful experience. And I remember thinking, you know what? I don't work for you. I work for Almighty God. Now, that doesn't mean I'm not concerned about what others say. But if you're a pastor of a church of 8,000 people or whatever we have, and you think you're going to be able to please everybody in that church, you're in for a rude awakening. I have never been able to prove any way possible for anyone to make everybody in this church happy. Most of you are happy, and for that I'm glad. But somebody's always got an issue, and they always think you're the one who's supposed to fix it. Early in my time here, I came to grips with the fact that I must live out my life before an audience of one. The most important thing for me to do, and the best thing I could do for this church, was to walk every day as best I knew how in the will of God. And when you walk in the will of God, guess what? You please the right people who are also walking in the will of God. You can't please everybody, but if you're a Christian, you need to please one. And when you decide that your life is built around the direction and motivation from one person, everything is easier. If you're not sitting around thinking, "Oh, what if I do this? What will they think?" You know what? Get over that. Because no one can ever live such a multifaceted life and have any sense of peace in their heart. Do what God wants you to do, first, foremost, and every time, and you will discover that stress starts to ease out of your life. I know what some of you are thinking. How can Jesus say his yoke is easy? Seems to me like it's pretty hard. Well, let me tell you what's really hard. It's hard to please everybody else. It's impossible to satisfy every expectation people place on you. And it's exhausting to try to live for the approval of others, also trying to satisfy yourself. I see people doing that all the time. They run from one expectation to another, trying to keep everyone happy. It's stressful just watching it happen. And one day I told a friend of mine who was living that way, "You know, the problem is, everywhere you go, you take yourself with you." Isn't that true? Douglas Webster sums it all up for us in this paragraph. He says, "Apart from the grace of Christ and the saving work of the cross, it would be impossible to convince people that the easy yoke is even doable, let alone easy. But for those who live under the yoke, there is absolutely no other way to live. Who in their right mind would go back to the gods of self, money, lust, and power? Who would return on bended knee to the shrines of pious performance and judgmentalism? Is not love better than hate? Is not purity better than lust? Is not reconciliation better than retaliation? Such is the rest that comes with Jesus' easy yoke of discipleship." What a statement. The invitation, the instruction, finally the incentive. At the end of this passage, Jesus tells us something about himself. It's very revealing. He not only tells us what he will give us, but he tells us what kind of person he is. If you're going to put yourself under the total submission to the Lord Jesus, what kind of a person is he? Matthew 11:29 says, "For I am gentle and lowly of heart, and you will find rest for your souls." Think about that. The greatest man who ever lived, the Son of God himself, describes his heart as gentle and lowly. Now, gentle doesn't mean weak. It means strength under control. Jesus is not harsh with weary people. He does not shame us when we struggle. He is strong enough to help us and tender enough to heal us. That's what this means. The Bible says, "He will not crush the weakest reed or put out a flickering candle." First of all, I want to ask you a question. Have you ever felt like a flickering candle? Yeah. The light's about to go out. If something doesn't happen, this is not going to be pretty. And the Bible says when you're in that situation, Jesus does not put out a flickering candle. He doesn't come along and see you're wavering in your faith and shh, you're done. No, the Bible doesn't present Jesus like that. It says he does not crush the weakest reed. Lowly means he is humble and approachable. He's the kind of Savior who kneels to wash dirty feet and welcomes broken people instead of pushing them away. When you read the Gospels, you see this gentle and lowly heart of Jesus everywhere. Jesus forgave the paralyzed man in Mark 2. He calmed fearful disciples in Mark 4. He gave peace to the sinful woman in Luke 7, and he gently corrected overwhelmed Martha in Luke 10, and he offered living water to the lonely Samaritan woman in John 4. That's Jesus. Everywhere he went, weary people found rest in him, guilty people, grieving people, fearful people, exhausted people, and struggling people. When they got next to Jesus, they found what they were looking for. I want to end on a personal note and tell you what these verses have meant in my own life. Like all of you, I know what it's like to carry pressure and responsibility that can become overwhelming at times. I don't want to go through all the things that go on around here that I end up having to take care of in some way or another. The challenge in ministry is the temptation to measure yourself by the expectation of others. And I've learned that if I try to carry all that on my own, eventually it will wear me out. Over the years, the Lord has had to remind me of something very simple, that the best thing I can do for this church is to stay close to Jesus and walk in his will every day. When I come back to him and say, Lord, help me do your will, the pressure begins to lift because I remember that this life was never meant to be carried on in my own strength. My responsibility is to be faithful and leave the rest in his hands. In New York City, there's a huge statue called Atlas at Rockefeller Center. It shows a man straining to hold a giant sphere on his shoulders as though he is carrying the weight of the world. Right across the street stands St. Patrick's Cathedral with its towering spires pointing toward heaven. It's a picture of two ways to live. You can spend your life like Atlas, bent beneath the burdens you were never meant to carry, or you can lift your eyes to heaven and trust Jesus with the things that are too heavy for you. You have to make the choice. As I was growing up, we used to sing a hymn whose words were written by Horatius Bonar. It captures the heart of Jesus' invitation. Listen to these special words. I heard the voice of Jesus say, come unto me and rest. Lay down, O weary one, lay down thy head upon my breast. I came to Jesus as I was, weary, worn, and sad. I found in him a resting place, and he has made me glad. Folks, that really is the answer. Life will always bring pressure and stress and anxiety. No earthly solution can give rest to a soul that is far from God. Rest comes when you come to Jesus as you are and ask him to forgive your sin and bring your life into step with his will. May I go back to the two circles? The two circles. Here's God's will in this circle, and here's my ideas in my circle. Until those circles come together, stress will be a major issue. Don't fight the will of God. Let me tell you why you shouldn't fight the will of God. Here's what I've discovered. His will for your life is so much better than your will for your life that you're foolish if you trade the one for the other. God's plan for your life is way better than your plan for your life. I can testify to that from the experience of the life I've lived. God's plan for my life was so much better than my plan for my life. I had enough sense back in the beginning to say, Lord, I'll do what you want me to do, even when at the time it didn't make any sense to me. But it made sense to God because he sees the end from the beginning, and he knew everything that would happen. And the same is true for all of you. You don't have to mistrust God. Some say, well, I don't trust God. I'm going to do my thing. I don't trust God. Well, you're going to be disappointed. You're going to look back someday and maybe get a vision of what God would have done in your life if you would have just said, Lord, I'm going to put you first, and I'm going to bring my circles together. If you do that, you will discover not only will you find rest, but you'll find fulfillment in life. You will find the thing you've always been looking for and the thing you really were equipped to do and always really down deep in your heart wanted to do. That's who God is. If you commit your way into his life, he will give you the desires of your heart and you will find rest in him.
1: Amen. Amen. Say, friend, I hope you are listening carefully, taking notes, following along in the scripture. Tomorrow we will continue our discussion of the war zone, which is your soul, and we'll turn to a very familiar passage, Psalm 23, verse 3, which says, he restores my soul. What does a soul look like when it gets restored? 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If so, I hope you'll be sure and listen tomorrow as we continue our discussion of the battle for your soul. 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God bless you. 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And be sure to join us tomorrow for the next edition of Turning Point.
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6: During a recent forest fire, several firefighters died when a fire flared up and the road they chose to escape turned out to be a dead end. Many people make the same kind of mistake when it comes to their spiritual destiny. They choose a path that they think is safe, but it leads nowhere. That's because many people count on good deeds or their religion to make things right with God. The Bible says, "There is a way that seems right to a man, but in the end it leads to death." Whatever road you're on may seem right, but if it isn't God's road, it doesn't matter how right it seems. Jesus is the only road that saves. He went to the cross to pay the price for our sin and offers you the road to heaven. To learn more, call or text us at 888-NEED-HIM. Jesus won't lead you down a dead-end road. That's 888-NEED-HIM.
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0: Now we begin the book of 1 John from the New Testament in the Scriptures, chapter 1. What was from the beginning, what we have heard, what we have seen with our eyes, what we have looked at and touched with our hands concerning the word of life. And the life was manifested, and we have seen and testify and proclaim to you the eternal life, which was with the Father and was manifested to us. What we have seen and heard we proclaim to you also, so that you too may have fellowship with us. And indeed our fellowship is with the Father, and with his Son, Jesus Christ. These things we write, so that our joy may be made complete. This is the message we have heard from him and announced to you, that God is light, and in him there is no darkness at all. If we say that we have fellowship with him and yet walk in the darkness, we lie and do not practice the truth. But if we walk in the light as he himself is in the light, we have fellowship with one another, and the blood of Jesus, his Son, cleanses us from all sin. If we say that we have no sin, we are deceiving ourselves, and the truth is not in us. If we confess our sins, he is faithful and righteous to forgive us our sins and to cleanse us from all unrighteousness. If we say that we have not sinned, we make him a liar, and his word is not in us. 1 John chapter 2. My little children, I am writing these things to you so that you may not sin. And if anyone sins, we have an advocate with the Father, Jesus Christ the righteous. And he himself is the propitiation for our sins, and not for ours only, but also for those of the whole world. By this we know that we have come to know him if we keep his commandments. The one who says, I have come to know him, and does not keep his commandments, is a liar, and the truth is not in him. But whoever keeps his word, in him the love of God has truly been perfected. By this we know that we are in him. The one who says he abides in him ought himself to walk in the same manner as he walked. Beloved, I am not writing a new commandment to you, but an old commandment which you have had from the beginning. The old commandment is the word which you have heard. On the other hand, I am writing a new commandment to you, which is true in him and in you, because the darkness is passing away, and the true light is already shining. The one who says he is in the light, and yet hates his brother, is in the darkness until now. The one who loves his brother abides in the light, and there is no cause for stumbling in him. But the one who hates his brother is in the darkness and walks in the darkness and does not know where he is going because the darkness has blinded his eyes. I am writing to you, little children, because your sins have been forgiven you for his name's sake. I am writing to you, fathers, because you know him who has been from the beginning. I am writing to you, young men, because you have overcome the evil one. I have written to you, children, because you know the Father. I have written to you, fathers, because you know him who has been from the beginning. I have written to you, young men, because you are strong, and the word of God abides in you, and you have overcome the evil one. Be listening next time for more from the Word. This is Nicholas Hope.
1: 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We are here to remind you of God's grace and goodness. We're here to remind you to enjoy yourself today in Christ Jesus. You can have a wonderful time just thinking about what God has prepared for you, not only in the afterlife, but here in this life. He said he came that we might have life and have it more abundantly. And I'm praying for the abundant life for you. Thank you.

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The God of Israel is our fortress." 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
1: 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It touched me. It encouraged me. 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It just helps me see Jesus in my husband in the good and the bad times, and that's what I was looking for.
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0: Yeah, it's Matthew 5:23. 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First go and be reconciled to them, then come and offer your gift. I thought, in our marriage, resolve it now. Resolve it quickly. Talk. Do whatever it takes.
1: Because this matters to God, and it's really important for us to resolve it quickly.
0: Yeah, and I think it's hard to walk with God when you aren't walking well with your spouse. Mm-hmm. So let me say, if you need to have a conversation today, have it today, not tomorrow.
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0: When we think about a pastor, what comes to mind? 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
1: "Let each of you look out not only for his own interests, but also for the interests of others." 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

0: new claims about ancient man. Coming up next on today's Creation Moments. And now, here's our Creation Moments host, Ian Taylor.
1: In 1997, scientists recovered mitochondrial DNA from the leg bone of a Neanderthal man. After comparing it to modern human mitochondrial DNA, they declared that the Neanderthal man was not human after all. This neatly removed him back into the ape man category. But we need to look at this claim a little more closely. Neanderthal skeletons have the same number of bones as ours. It is true that their bones were thicker and stronger than ours. Their bodies were also stockier, and typically their arms and legs were shorter in proportion to the rest of their body. However, these differences are also found in modern humans that live in cold climates, as many Neanderthals did. In a cold climate, a stockier body and shorter limbs reduce the body heat loss. We know of at least 36 instances where Neanderthals buried their dead, often with flowers and other items suggesting religious ceremony. One Neanderthal grave also contained a small bone flute. Now, no animal makes tools to use in making more complex tools, but Neanderthal did. The simple fact is that the Neanderthal DNA is at the end of the modern human range. All human beings, including Neanderthal, were created by God. What separates us from animals is that God sent his only son to die for us, so that, believing in his salvation, we may have eternal life.
2: To get our daily creation devotionals, newsletters, evidence videos, and more conveniently delivered to your email inbox, subscribe to our email list at creationmoments.com or call us toll-free at 1-800-42-BIBLE. 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

Psalm 121, verses 1 and 2. I lift up my eyes to the hills. 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

AI, artificial intelligence, is growing at an astounding rate, doubling in knowledge every 6 to 8 months. That is impressive, but still nothing close to God's intelligence. Isaiah 55:9 says, "For as the heavens are higher than the earth, so are my ways higher than your ways, and my thoughts than your thoughts." So spend regular time with God in prayer and the Bible to tap into His EI, eternal intelligence. 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

0: 91.5 The Blessing, WHCB, Bristol Kingsport, Johnson City. Kenneth Hill here. I've been told by some folks I don't say much at the top of the hour. Well, I can't really say too much, but I can tell you that Jesus Christ, God's own Son, came to this earth and died for your sin that you might have your sins forgiven. So turn from your sin, turn to Jesus Christ, and receive Him as your personal Savior. And there'll be a home in heaven for you. I can tell you that in 30 seconds.
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0: Welcome to the Bible class. We're continuing our study in the book of Jonah. We have come to the second portion of our outline. My outlining is rebellious servants running in Jonah chapter 1, verses 1 through 16. And the second part is the rebellious servants caught in Jonah chapter 1, verses 17 through the end of chapter 2. That would be verse 10. Let's read the portion of scripture and then look to the meaning. Now the Lord had prepared a great fish to swallow up Jonah, and Jonah was in the belly of the fish 3 days and 3 nights. Then Jonah prayed unto the Lord his God out of the fish's belly, and said, I cried by reason of mine affliction unto the Lord, and he heard me. Out of the belly of hell cried I, and thou heardest my voice. For thou hast cast me into the deep in the midst of the seas, and the floods compassed me about. All thy billows and thy waves passed over me. Then I said, I am cast out of thy sight, yet will I look again toward thy holy temple. The waters compassed me about, even to the soul, the depth closed me round about, the weeds were wrapped about my head. I went down to the bottoms of the mountains. The earth with her bars was about me forever. Yet hast thou brought up my life from corruption, O Lord my God. When my soul fainted within me, I remembered the Lord, and my prayer came in unto thee into thine holy temple. They that observe lying vanities forsake their own mercy. But I will sacrifice unto thee with the voice of thanksgiving. I will pay that I have vowed. Salvation is of the Lord. And the Lord spake unto the fish, and it vomited out Jonah upon the dry land. Harold Wilmington puts it this way. He said, there was the command of God, which was go. There was the action of the minister, which was no. There was the hand of God, which was blow. There was the action of the mariners, which was throw. So you had go, no, blow, and throw as his outline of chapter 1 down through the end of the chapter, verse 17. Now, we saw that the sailors threw Jonah overboard, and of course they gave great thanks to God, God Almighty, Jehovah, maker of heaven and earth, when the sea ceased from its raging. After they threw Jonah in, immediately when they threw him in, the sea ceased from its raging. Now the Lord had prepared a great fish to swallow up Jonah, and Jonah was in the belly of the fish 3 days and 3 nights. You're hard-pressed anywhere in Scripture to find a miracle such as this that has been as ill-treated and so unbelieved as this thing of Jonah in the belly of the great fish. The issue of doubting is between whoever is doubting and the Lord Jesus Christ, because the Lord Jesus Christ himself confirmed the fact that Jonah was in the belly of the great fish for 3 days and three nights in Matthew chapter 12, verses 39 and 40. Science, falsely so called, according to 1 Timothy 6:20, doesn't take into the account that it is dealing with supernatural things. And so it's a miracle of divine love. This universe as it is set up with all of its problems, we find that in Romans chapter 8, verses 19 through 23, is put aright even with the preparation of a great fish by Almighty God, who took pity upon his prophet, his rebellious servant. Now, in this portion of Jonah, I see him caught, I see him praying, I find him repentant, and I then find him reconciled to Almighty God. Is this not what happens to us? Isn't it what's happened to you? I know it's what's happened to me when I run from God and from what he's called me to do. And no matter how hard I run, no matter how far I run, no matter how thoroughly I think I've gotten away from Almighty God's hand, I find that is not true. And I find that not only am I in his hand, I'm caught in his net. And so we are caught. And if we are repentant, we'll be praying. Often we're praying when we're caught, because God has put us into that position where we are praying for relief. We're praying for some action by Almighty God to protect us from the ills and the evils that are coming upon us. And then as we repent and as we pray and as we are smiled upon by Almighty God, we are then reconciled to him. Notice it was a great fish that was prepared. Now, there are other things prepared as well, you know. And we're going to be talking about those prepared things as we go through the rest of the book of Jonah. But here we see the preparation of the great fish. Now, the Lord had prepared a great fish to swallow up Jonah. Some have told us that the original Greek calls for a sea monster. And in fact, when we look at that, or the Hebrew word, or the Greek word, or the English word, a great fish is a sea monster for sure. Perhaps you've seen some big catfish in the area in which you live, or some other large fish, and you can imagine even larger. Have you seen the great sharks? Have you seen the great whales? Now, a whale is not a fish, and I understand that, and there's no whale mentioned here. There is a great fish mentioned here, or a sea monster mentioned here. God had arranged for that fish to be big enough, ornery enough, to swallow Jonah and to take him where he needed to be. And the fish was ready. He was at the right place at the right time to swallow up Jonah. There's been some conjecture concerning whether this fish actually had to swim around and find the bait of Jonah, or if Jonah was just simply flung into the ocean and the fish had his mouth open and Jonah just slid right down his gullet. I personally think that's the case. The fish was prepared by God. The fish knew where he was supposed to be and was there where God told him to be. His GPS tracking worked beautifully, and he was in position. And as soon as Jonah was flung from the deck of the ship, the fish was there, ready to swallow him up. And that's exactly what the Bible says, and that's exactly what happened. Dr. J. Vernon McGee has written this: the fish here is not the hero of the story, neither is it its villain. The book is not even about a fish. The fish is among the props and does not occupy the star's dressing room. Let us distinguish between the essentials and the incidentals. Incidentals are the fish, the gourd, the east wind, the boat, and Nineveh. The essentials are Jehovah and Jonah, God and man. So the question of this prepared fish, what was it? How big was it? All of those kinds of questions are settled with the word sea monster or great fish. This is what Dr. Gleason Archer wrote about this great fish. Numerous cases have been reported in more recent times of men who have survived the ordeal of being swallowed by a whale. The Princeton Theological Review of October 1927 tells of two incidents, one in 1758, the other in 1771, in which a man was swallowed by a whale and vomited up shortly thereafter with only minor injuries. One of the most striking instances comes from Francis Fox, 63 Years of Engineering, pages 298 to 300, who reports that this incident was carefully investigated by two scientists, one of whom was M. de Parville, the scientific editor of the Journal des Drabets in Paris. In February 1891, the whaling ship Star of the East was in the vicinity of the Falkland Islands, and the lookout sighted a large sperm whale 3 miles away. Two boats were lowered, and in a short time, one of the harpooners was enabled to spear the creature. The second boat was also attacking the whale, but was then upset by a lash of the whale's tail, so that its crew fell into the water. One of them was drowned, but the other, James Bartley, simply disappeared without a trace. After the whale was killed, and the crew set to work with axes and spades, removing the blubber, they worked all day and part of the night. The next day, they attached some tackle to the stomach, which was hoisted on deck. The sailors were startled by something in it, which gave spasmodic signs of life. And inside was found the missing sailor, doubled up and unconscious. He was laid on the deck and treated to a bath of seawater, which soon revived him. At the end of the third week, he had entirely recovered from the shock and resumed his duties. His face and neck and hands were bleached to a deadly whiteness and took on the appearance of parchment. Bartley affirms that he would probably have lived inside his house of flesh until he starved, for he lost his senses through fright and not through lack of air. Wow. These are stories about men in the belly of a whale. And yet the truth is, we have no mention of a whale, just this great fish. Whether you want it to be a whale or you want it to be a fish, you choose, but the Bible is very specific. It is the belly of a great fish. Now, whereas this Mr. Bartley had been in the belly of the sperm whale about a day and a half, this tells us that Jonah was in the belly of the great fish 3 days and three nights. Just as Christ himself said he would offer the sign of Jonah for the very sign of the Son of Man himself. And that was that he would be in the heart of the earth, or the belly of the earth, for 3 days and three nights. We go to Jonah chapter 2, verse 1. Then Jonah prayed unto the Lord his God out of the fish's belly. Was it 3 days and three nights later that he prayed out of the belly of the great fish? It would be an appearance of that. However, many say that he immediately began praying, and some believe that he prayed only after 3 days and three nights because of his stubbornness and his iniquity of heart. I don't know exactly how to answer the question. Did he start praying immediately, or did he pray later? But this is a very unusual prayer closet. Now, for those that are not familiar with the term prayer closet, let me help you with it for just a moment. It has been said that we should, and this is Christ himself telling us, that when we pray, we should go into our closet and pray. A closet is a room. And so, while it's not a place that we call a closet today, when Christ was referring to that about 2,000 years ago, he was referring to a space or a room. And it would be closeted away, meaning it was away from other things, other attentions, other distractions. And so when you closet something away, you closet it away from other things. And so if you have a clothes closet, you put those clothes inside that room, inside that box, inside that area, and it's a clothes closet because you've closeted it away. You've put it away, and it's away from other things. So Christ, when he was speaking to his disciples, he told them to not be much about public prayers, but to be praying in their closet. When they get into their closet and shut their door behind them, they are to pray. Now, this was an interesting prayer closet, a place to pray in the belly of the great fish. It was interesting because it was inside the belly of anything, especially of a great fish. No telling the depths, the speed, the tumult of being in that belly. Obviously, if the stomach juices, the acids of the fish's stomach had been working, it would have made Jonah quite a sight when he came out much later, 3 days and three nights later. It would have made Jonah quite the fearsome sight, just as it reported there by the survey of the Old Testament by Gleason Archer about this Mr. Bartley that was in the belly of the whale for a day and a half. Also, when you think about the closeting for prayer, certainly he was by himself, but the Spirit of God was there with him. Remember that David in his Psalms told us that even in the deepest part of the ocean, that God was with him and would be with him. No matter if he was in a high mountain or the lowest depth and trench of the ocean, God would be with him. And God certainly was with Jonah in this special prayer closet of the belly of the great fish. Now, there weren't any prayer books that he could use. He couldn't open up a prayer book or a prayer scroll and read one of the Old Testament prayers or one of the prayers prescribed by some rabbi or leader. No, he couldn't do that because there was no light there. He had to pray earnestly and from the heart. And that's exactly what the word says here in Jonah chapter 2, verse 1. Then Jonah prayed unto the Lord his God out of the fish's belly. What is prayer? Prayer is communication with Almighty God. Often it's petition. It's a request. Do you think this was a request? Indeed. But we have his prayer here for us to study and to see what his prayer consisted of and what it was all about. And we will be studying that in a future lesson. But here, suffice it to say that it was Jonah talking to the Lord his God. And that is recited here in verse 1 of chapter 2. And he cried out, he prayed unto the Lord his God out of the fish's belly. Now, aren't you glad that you don't have to be on your knees, pointed toward a certain spot, a number of times a day, that you have to have one style of clothing or another, that you have to have a certain headgear or a certain wrapping on yourself to be able to pray? We don't need any of that, because he prayed unto the Lord his God out of the fish's belly. And that was sufficient. Calling upon God, and he will hear you. We'll see what he prayed when we get together next time. I'll look forward to that.
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1: Nancy DeMoss Walgamoose says it really matters that Jesus is both God and man.
2: Without ever ceasing to be fully God, without laying aside any of his godness, Jesus took on, he clothed himself in our human nature so that he could reconcile us to God. And if that doesn't move you, nothing will.
1: This is Revive Our Hearts with Nancy DeMoss Walgamoose, author of Consider Jesus, for Wednesday, October 14th. I'm Dana Gresh. Ever had trouble deciding with your spouse or maybe a friend where to go for lunch? Sometimes it's hard to agree, isn't it? Well, in 5th century AD, hundreds of highly opinionated church leaders tackled a much more important problem. They clarified rich truths about Jesus. Is he God? Is he human? That was the conundrum. Thankfully, those church leaders in the 400s studied their Bibles well. They helped weed out some wrong teaching about Jesus, and we get the benefit of their careful thinking now, more than a millennium and a half later. This month, we're considering Jesus here on Revive Our Hearts. Nancy's here to help us think about the beautiful paradox of Jesus, the God-man, and what difference it makes in your life and mine. Let's listen to something she shared in the series, Incomparable.
2: Within the first few hundred years after the life of Christ here on this earth, there were several controversies that arose within the church that had to do with the person and nature of Christ. Who was he really? They were sorting this through and wanting to make sure they got it right. So I want to give you just a real quick church history lesson. This all took place within the first 300 or 400 years after the life of Christ here on this earth. First, there was a man named Arius. He was a teacher from Alexandria, Egypt, who believed that Christ was a highly exalted being, but he was a created being who is not himself the eternal God. So he elevated Christ, but he said Christ was not fully God. That was a heresy that has perpetuated itself many times in many different ways over the past 1600 or 1700 years, the Arian heresy. And then there was a bishop in Laodicea whose name was Apollinarius. This man agreed that Christ was indeed fully God, but he couldn't see how he could be both fully God and fully man. So he taught that Christ had a human body, but not a human mind and spirit. Outside, he looked like a man, had a human body, but inside, he was fully and only God. So Arius said that Jesus was not fully God. Apollinarius, the second one, said he was not fully man. Then came along another

bishop in Constantinople. His name was Nestorius, and he affirmed that Jesus was fully God and fully man, but he thought that therefore Christ must be two persons in one body, one divine person and one human person. So he denied the unity of the two natures in one body. And then the opposite issue or heresy arose in relation to how those two natures, divine and human, were related. A man named Eutyches, again, a church man, a teacher, who denied the distinction of the two natures. He said that Christ had only one nature that was a mixture of human and divine. It wasn't fully human, it wasn't fully divine, it was a mixture of the two. Now, in relation to each of these heresies, the church leaders met and convened what were called councils to clarify the truth about Jesus. The final one of those councils dealing with who was Jesus convened in 451 AD. They met in a city called Chalcedon, which is in modern-day Turkey, and they addressed these various issues and heresies, came up with what is known as the Chalcedonian Creed. Which since that time, though you may not be aware of it or familiar with it, since that time, that creed has been accepted by Catholic, Protestant, and Orthodox churches as the biblical position on the person and the incarnation of Christ. It's a very important document. It's not the Bible, but it takes the biblical teaching and summarizes it in one document. Now, that document, the Chalcedonian Creed, can be summarized in four important doctrinal statements about Christ. Let me give you those four statements. Number one, Christ is fully and completely divine, fully God. Number two, Christ is fully and completely human, fully God, fully man. Number three, the divine and human natures of Christ are distinct. They're not one and the same. Number four, the divine and human natures of Christ are completely united in one person. That means there are two distinct natures, one human and one divine, united in one person, the person of Christ. This whole concept that Christ is fully God, fully man, has distinct human and divine natures, two natures that are united in one person. That concept came to be known by theologians. I'll give you a fancy word here. It's known as the hypostatic union of Christ, spelled just like it sounds, hypostatic union of Christ. I won't go into great detail about how all that emerged, but it is one of the most profound concepts in theology and one of the most important. This is what makes Christ incomparable. The incomparable Christ, the fact that he has two distinct natures, one human, one divine, that are united in one person. He is not two persons. He is one person, fully God and fully man, the Son of God and the Son of man. And again, this makes him incomparable. There is no other, quote, God in the history of the universe that has ever become a man. And there is no other religious leader who could claim to be God. They could claim to be God, but they weren't God. Jesus is the God-man. And so today, I want to take a deeper look at the twofold nature of Christ. Now, this is a little bit of tough sledding. I acknowledge that we are in some deep territory doctrinally, but let me say that the goal of all this is not to be able to spout off terms like hypostatic union, or to name these early church fathers. The goal is to see Christ, to get to know him, to love him, to be ravished by his beauty. And as you do, you'll find that sin is less alluring and that life's pressures are less overwhelming when you see the greatness and the grandness of who Christ is. And you may wonder, as we talk about some of these things, what's the so what of all this? What are the practical implications? Well, what's really practical is that we're getting to know a person by studying these things. This is who he really is. And if we're going to know him and trust him and love him, then it's important to get this. Now, I'm not saying that we can ever fully understand it, because we can't, but we need to at least affirm that this is true. Jesus, the God-man, this is a cardinal, foundational Christian doctrine. And as I've said, it's something that our finite minds can no way, no how comprehend or explain. But the fact is, if we could understand this,
If we could put Jesus

0: in our little box that we could figure out, then he wouldn't be amazing anymore. He wouldn't be incomparable. We shouldn't be able to figure him out completely. We have to take a lot of this by faith. But as we do, we marvel and we worship. He really is the incomparable Christ. The concept of Christ having two natures in one person is affirmed in both the Old Testament and the New Testament. Let's look first at the Old Testament. For example, in Isaiah chapter 9, verse 6, we have what is for many of us a familiar Old Testament prophecy of the Messiah. For unto us a child is born, unto us a son is given. Now here we see a reference, a veiled reference, 700 years before Christ was born, to the fact that he would be one person. This is talking about one person. This is not two different people, a child and a son. This is one person, but with two natures. A child is born speaks of his, which nature? His humanity. A son is given from heaven speaks of which nature? His deity, the fact that he is God. So a child is born to the Virgin Mary. A son is given. This is the gift of God from heaven. That's his deity. You see the same concept, two natures, one person, in Galatians chapter 4, verse 4. When the fullness of time had come, this is the time we celebrate at Christmas, God sent forth his son, the one he was talking about in Isaiah 9. He sent forth his son, born of a woman. Two natures. Son of God. He is God. He's equal with God, of the same substance as God, and born of a woman. His deity and his humanity. We've been looking at those. We looked at them separately earlier in this series. Now we're looking at the twofold nature of Christ at one time. Now, Jesus was always the divine Son of God. He was always equal with God. He was always of the same substance with the Father before there was time. But when he was conceived by the Holy Spirit in the womb of the Virgin Mary, he took on a second nature, a human nature. And he did that, now don't ask me to explain this, I'm just telling you, he did that without in any way diminishing his deity. He added that human nature to his divine nature that he'd had forever. You see both these natures in the Gospels. For example, Jesus went to a wedding. That's his humanity, his human nature. But what did he do while he was at the wedding? He changed the water to wine. That's his deity, his godness, his godhood. He went out on a boat with his disciples and fell asleep in the bottom of the boat because he was tired. What nature is that? His humanity. And then he got up and rebuked and stilled the storm. What nature is that? His deity, two natures, one person. Chrysostom was one of the early church fathers, lived in the late 300s and the early 400s after Christ. He said it this way, I do not think of Christ as God alone or man alone, but both together. For I know he was hungry, yet I know that with five loaves he fed 5,000, humanity and deity. I know he was thirsty, and I know yet that he turned the water into wine. I know that he was carried in a ship, yet I know that he walked upon the sea. I know that he died, yet I know that he raised the dead himself. I know that he was set before Pilate, and I know that he sits with the Father on his throne. I know that he was worshiped by angels, yet I know that he was stoned by the Jews. Some of these, he said, I ascribe to the human, others to the divine nature. For by reason of this, he is said to have been both God and man. Now, the twofold nature of Christ, fully God, fully man, two natures in one person, was absolutely necessary for our redemption. This is not just, you know, parsing theological, you know, mysteries. This is crucial. It really, really, really matters. We cannot be saved apart from the fact that Christ was the God-man. This is a plan that God put in motion in eternity past. In order to save us from our sin, Christ had to become a man. He had to be truly man to represent us and fully God in order to be able to save us. As a man, he perfectly obeyed God's law. And that's what qualified him to die in our place as a substitute for our sins. As one man is quoted in Oswald Sanders' book saying, had he not been man, he could not have sympathized with us. And had he not been God, he could not have saved us. He had to be both God and man. And let me give you some even better news than that. He did this. He became the God-man for us. Remember that verse I read earlier, Isaiah chapter 9, verse 6? Unto us a child is born. Unto us a son is given. What an incredible demonstration of the awesome love of God. And so without ever ceasing to be fully God, without laying aside any of his godness, Jesus took on, he clothed himself in our human nature so that he could reconcile us to God. And if that doesn't move you, nothing will.
1: It's so good to meditate on the mystery of the God-man. Nancy will be back with more in a little bit, but first I want to let spoken word artist Blair Lynn help you think through this crazy paradox. And as she puts it, behold and believe.
2: Behold, see the one who was in the beginning, before anything was made, before any created glimmer or spark. See, there was an unmade light that will never fade. He will never fade because he is the one who is the benchmark. And mark my words, better yet, mark his remarks, because he is remarkable. Not only is creation filled with his markings, but we are earmarked with his trademark, having our question marks clarified by his quotation marks. Period. Yeah. See, he is the beginning and the end. Period. He is not restrained by time periods. No, he knows the past, present, and future with accuracy. See, the eternal moves miraculously, crafted over 2 trillion galaxies, and he also knew how he would design you and me to a T. Yeah, this is our creator, see? He saw us, but when it comes to him, we act as though we cannot see. Despite his invisible qualities being clearly seen, we would rather telescope our attention to squares we call stars on a screen. And so John Doe's eclipse, John 3:16, but where are those who say, I stand? Because of his stanzas, I stand. Or should we say, I fall before the Son of Man? See, he moonlit stars, which he spoke, saying, let there be. And he placed each galaxy to the exact degree. And it's a tragedy when we fail to accurately see who is behind this gravity, the gravitas. When we ignore the glory that's due him, it is scandalous. Rather than behold him, we prefer to fix our eyes on lesser things. How blasphemous to worship the image bearer rather than the God who crafted us. See, our vision is blurry because our sight is too often beholden to us. See, we are impressed with stars on red carpets when we literally have the one who is the light, the cause of everything in our sight. Path straight and narrow was dyed red by his bloodshed. So take your eyes off of I and put it on the I am. He who created your iris, he was not man-made idols tamed in the mind of finite men. He was not made like a celebrity or influencer we choose to listen to over him. He was not made. He is not temporarily sustained by likes. No, he eternally moves out of love. He was not made, yet all things were made through him. He is God, yet he took on the form of a maid, a servant, to show his love to us again and again. See, he is the humble image of the invisible God. See, the picture was dark and void. It was an apple captured on an Android, a fruit, a fall from glory. And if I could expose you to an instant depiction, a Polaroid, remember those Polaroids, to personally hold in your hand, you would see what Adam held in his hands, and then zoom into the holes of the second Adam's hands. The way this prolific figure demolished this negative, it would positively make you shudder. A picture of this royal victor crushing the head of a viper. Document his holy fruit and how he is the Word. A holy blade to cut and slice our sinful life and nature. Disrupt our world and bring revival to our staunch indifference, that we might regain our sight and peel the opaque film from over our eyes, that we might see and believe. Hold holy in our mind now, not who we think he is, but what the Word says he is. Who is Jesus? Allow me to reintroduce the Christ. He is the Messiah, living in the unity of the Godhead, 100% God and 100% man. He's all perfect, yet with scars, tempted, yet without sin, most wise, most holy, most free, most loving, incarnated ministry. See, Jesus is the mystery. And he is the only one who can forgive our iniquity. He's the rewarder of them that diligently seek him. So behold and believe. Even if your grip feels weak, because his arms are strong enough to hold you fast until he comes again to take the church home at last. He is on the throne. He will come as a lion, because he's already come as a lamb. So take your eyes off of I. Take your eyes off of I, and I want you to put it on the I am. Put your eyes, fix your eyes on the I am. He is the I am. Hallelujah.
1: 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So today we've been contemplating a mystery. Jesus is fully human and fully God. We can't completely get our heads around it, which leads us to wonder and worship. I want us to close by hearing from Nancy once again. She read something that was written by author and speaker Matt Perman for Desiring God. We've linked to the full article and the transcript of this program at reviveourhearts.com. Here's Nancy reading what Matt said, and I hope you'll allow these words to just wash your soul with comfort and hope.
0: He says, the union of Christ's deity and humanity in one person makes it such that we have all that we need in the same Savior. Because Jesus is God, he is all-powerful and he cannot be defeated. Because he is God, he is the only adequate Savior. Because he is God, believers are safe and can never perish. We have security. Because he is God, we can have confidence that he will empower us for the task that he commands us for. And because he is God, all people will be accountable to him when he returns to judge the world. Because Jesus is man, he has experienced the same things that we do. Because he is man, he can identify with us more intimately. Because he is man, he can come to our aid as our sympathetic high priest when we reach the limits of our human weaknesses. Because he is man, we can relate to him. He is not far off and uninvolved. Because he is man, we cannot complain that God does not know what we are going through. He experienced it firsthand.
1: And that's why it matters that Jesus is truly God and truly man. Nancy DeMoss-Walgemuth there, reading the words of Matt Perman. We're dropping a link to his full article in the transcript of this program at reviveourhearts.com. Tomorrow, Nancy will help us continue considering Jesus with thoughts from her devotional book by that title. I hope you'll be back for Revive Our Hearts.

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3: With SRN News, I'm John Scott. President Trump was in Wasilla, Alaska. He told the crowd at a rally his work securing the border made America safer as he kept criminals out.
4: They allowed 25 million people to pour across our borders from all over the world. They came from all over, and they came from prisons, and they came from mental institutions, and they were murderers. Murderers, 11,888 murderers, many of whom killed more than one person. They came in totally unchecked.
3: The president will also visit Arizona, Montana, and Georgia later this week. President Trump defending his deal with Russia for diesel fuel after it received criticism.
5: Last week, Trump announced Russia would immediately release 300,000 tons of diesel to ease a global fuel shortage, with more shipments to follow. The deal received backlash, with critics saying it gives Russian President Vladimir Putin a financial lifeline and undermines U.S. sanctions. Some Republicans argued it could lower fuel prices and give Trump leverage over Moscow. I'm Mark Mayfield.
3: An Atlanta man who fell to his death at the Six Flags in Georgia has been identified now.
6: The tragic event happened on the Goliath roller coaster. The man, 42-year-old Hassan Kareem, worked for Atlanta Public Schools. According to police, Kareem was ejected from the ride and struck other patrons before falling beneath the attraction. Four other people were injured. The ride, which reaches about 70 miles per hour, stands about 200 feet tall. A statement by Atlanta Public Schools read that Kareem's presence and impact will be deeply missed by our students, staff, and all those whose lives he touched. I'm Liz Kennedy.
3: The ALCS, even at one game apiece after the Tampa Bay Rays took down the Guardians 3-1 in Game 2 from Tropicana Field. Game 3 of the NLCS. Wednesday in L.A., the Dodgers trail Milwaukee 2-0. This is SRN News.
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8: John Adams understood something that America cannot afford to forget. Freedom requires character. While serving as president, Adams always remembered that America would not survive. It could not govern itself, control its own passion. Adams wrote, "Our Constitution was made only for a moral and religious people. It is wholly inadequate to the government of any other." Adams understood that self-government depended on much, much more than the document itself. It depended and was guided by faith, by virtue, by responsibility, and above all, by self-restraint. Because government can enforce laws, but it cannot create character. Our Constitution protects a free people, but our Constitution cannot create a moral people. It cannot create self-restraint. It's up to us.
3: The man guilty of murdering rapper Tupac Shakur has handed down his sentence.
9: The aggregate sentence is 40 years to life.
10: The judge sentencing Dwayne Davis in a Las Vegas courtroom.
9: You don't get to take a man from his family. You don't get to take his very life, his whole future from him, and just walk away from it.
10: The 63-year-old orchestrated the 1996 killing of the legendary rapper near the Las Vegas Strip.
9: Took us 30 years, but at this time, you are going to face justice.
10: He's the only person ever charged in the murder. I'm Jennifer Polsoni.
3: Nearly 90 years after Amelia Earhart disappeared over the Pacific Ocean, the 17-member expedition has now reached Nicobar Roro Island to investigate an underwater object that could offer clues to her fate. The team is on the island. Researchers plan to examine a feature spotted in satellite imagery that some believe could be part of Earhart's missing Lockheed Electra 10E. More details at srnnews.com.
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0: 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If you haven't registered yet, don't wait another day. 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Now, here's today's host, Micah Van Hus, with guest Mac Dominic, for a preview of some of the fascinating topics waiting for you at this year's conference. Welcome to the Watchmen on the Wall program. I'm your host today, Micah Van Hus. I host Marginal Mysteries for Southwest Radio Ministries. And today we're going to talk about our upcoming Tri-Cities Conference. And joining me on the phone to talk about this conference is one of our speakers, who will be speaking once on each of the days, Mac Dominic. Mac, how are you today?
1: I'm doing very well, Mike. I hope you are as well.
0: I am well. It's a beautiful day up here in Northeast Tennessee, and I'm very much looking forward to folks joining us at the Tri-Cities Conference. We do our annual conference, and this is the second year in a row it's been up here in the Tri-Cities in Bristol, Virginia, which is about 7 minutes across the Tennessee border, so Northeast Tennessee, Southwest Virginia. We have our conference that would be Thursday, October 22nd, Friday, October 23rd, and Saturday, October 24th. And we are doing something a little bit different this year with the conference. We are having three different topics for the three different days. Thursday will be apologetics, Friday will be Bible prophecy, and Saturday will be mysteries of the Bible verse. And I will be speaking all three times on Saturday with a few other speakers. But Mac will be speaking on each topic. Mac is a rather versatile gentleman. He will be speaking on apologetics, on Bible prophecy, and on Bible mysteries. If folks are interested in signing up for the conference, please do so at SWRC.com, SWRC.com. For all 3 days, it's $50 to sign up, and for just 1 day, it's $25. But do so at SWRC.com. There's also a link on that page, the event page, for a special discount if folks want to stay in the same hotel where the conference is being hosted in Bristol, Virginia. So, Mac, you are speaking on all 3 days. Let's start with Thursday. You are scheduled to speak about physics or faith. Choose wisely. Why don't you tell us a little bit about what you're going to be talking about?
1: Yes, I'm very excited to speak on the subject. I've been talking about this for some time. As a matter of fact, we have DVDs that were produced some years ago on Genesis 1 through 11, and this is an updated version of what we did in those DVDs. Basically, it is a comparison of what today we call theoretical physics versus what the Bible says. We go through evolutionary theories, we go through physics theories, and then we look and compare those to Scripture to see how we as Christians should view the way that science is portrayed in today's society.
0: I'm fascinated. I don't want you to give away your presentation, but the physics in the Bible, the only study I've really done on that was time, space, and matter and their necessity to come into existence all at one time, which would, of course, be Genesis chapter 1. Can you give us a tiny preview of any of the physics or things like that in the Bible that you're going to talk about?
1: What we're basically talking about, and really the thesis of the entire presentation, is based on a course that I took from a secular university professor. In his course that he taught, it was a course on relativity and quantum mechanics. Basically, he said the one thing he wanted his students to learn is that the Earth is not special. That really cut pretty deeply to me, because I believe the Bible teaches that the Earth is very special. And so the entire presentation, without, it's hard to go into it without giving away too much of it, yeah, quite honestly, yeah, in this case. But the entire presentation is based on why the Earth is special to God and what evidence we see of that. And then we compare it to the theories of theoretical physics that say it's not special. And what you end up with is you have people that are putting forth theories that eliminate the creator of the universe and try to come up with answers to our complete existence without God. And that's what this is all about. And that's why I'm very excited to talk about it, because when you look at these theories, it's almost like, well, I'm going to put forth this theory. Oh, something comes up that debunks the theory. I've got to come up with another theory to combine those two theories so they work together. Oh, and something else comes up. Oh, I've got to come up with another theory. So we've got theory after theory after theory, and a theory is just that. It is not a fact. But in our public education system, and really in our entire culture, the cultural mindset has come to the point that theoretical physics is not theory at all, but it's fact, just like we are taught evolution as a fact. So the question that we're going to attempt to answer in this presentation, is the Earth special or is it not special? Is the Earth located in some obscure corner of the universe that is just totally irrelevant to the greater reality, or is the Earth special? And I believe the Earth is very special to God, because it was special enough for God to send his only son to die on the cross to forgive mankind of their sins and offer a way of salvation for mankind. You know, in my estimation, it's pretty doggone special to have people that are supposedly the geniuses of our society and of years past come up with theories to debunk that is something that Christians should be fighting against instead of embracing.
0: And I wholeheartedly agree. I'm reminded of the scripture where God says, thinking themselves wise, they became fools. And that that perfectly demonstrates the secular science of today, especially a science who tells us we came from monkeys, but they can't even tell you what a woman is. So that's the day and age and the science in which we live. So my first presentation on Saturday will be Angels Eternal, Realm of the Dead. And to me, this is a fascinating study about what really hell is, because hell is not a word that appears in the original Hebrew or the original Greek manuscripts of Scripture. Hell is an English word that kind of combines three different locations in the underworld into one word. So in my presentation, Angels Eternal, Realm of the Dead, I will be talking about what hell is, and also the giants that dwell in hell. And believe it or not, there are three different scriptures. I'm sorry, four. I've discovered another one after talking with a gentleman a couple weeks ago. There are four different scriptures that talk about the giants that dwell in Sheol, the giants in hell. That presentation, and then it gets into the Revelation scenario, why the giants are in hell, and what's going to be happening during the Revelation end times scenario. Your second time you're speaking is on Friday on Bible Prophecy Day. You'll be speaking at 10:15 in the morning. The War on Dispensational Theology. Can you give us a little preview of what you're going to be talking about there?
1: Yes, sir, I can certainly do that. Dispensational theology is something that its critics say just came along very recently in the 19th century by Darby, and as it was presented by Scofield in the Scofield Bible. But they failed to recognize that many of the church fathers and people long before Darby actually held beliefs that were based in what we would call dispensational theology. Now, dispensational theology, just to give a brief definition here for the sake of our radio audience, is a framework of reading the Bible that divides human history into distinct ages or dispensations. And what we mean by that, and when you really dig down into it, when you look at the Word of God, you see that God dealt differently with mankind in different periods of time. For example, in the time of the patriarchs, you know, Abraham, Isaac, and Jacob, mm-hmm. we read of them making offerings to God, but there was no specified system of sacrifices or offerings or a temple, as we saw after the time that Israel came into the land and after the Mosaic Law was given to the children of Israel. There is a dispensation or a period of time where God dealt differently with Abraham, Isaac, and Jacob than he did with the children of Israel after the giving of the law in Exodus chapter 20. Also, we can bring it into our own time in dispensational theology, known as the age of the church age or the age of grace. We certainly do not have a temple. We certainly do not offer animal sacrifices. And so God is dealing differently with us than he dealt with the children of Israel. The bottom line in all of this is, if you take a literal, grammatical, historical, hermeneutical view of Scripture, and hermeneutics is another big word that simply is a method of literary interpretation, but if you take a literal, historical, grammatical hermeneutic of Scripture, and you look at Scripture as interpreting other Scripture and not going outside the Word of God, you're going to end up holding to dispensational theology. And dispensational theology is coming under major attacks these days, mainly because dispensationalists also believe there's going to be a rapture of the church at the end of the church age, a seven-year tribulation period, and then a literal reign of Jesus on the earth from Jerusalem for 1,000 years. Unfortunately, or maybe the word is tragically, with the rise of the megachurch, with the rise of the easy believism that we see in our world today, combined with what we know as covenant theology from the past, churches today are not preaching Bible prophecy. And so there are more and more people, more and more Christians, who are holding to an interpretation that is called amillennialism, meaning there is going to be no millennium. But the Bible is absolutely 100% clear in Revelation, I believe it's, I always get confused, it's 20 or 21, I believe it's chapter 21. In the first six verses, the thousand-year reign of Christ is mentioned six or seven times. You have to make that allegorical instead of literal if you're going to hold that interpretation. But today people are saying there's no millennium. And if there's no millennium, then they say the nation of Israel is completely irrelevant. So they start supporting the enemies of Israel, like the Palestinians and the nation of Iran, and all of those other things that go along with it. So it's turned into a major, major mess. And so what we're going to try to do in this presentation is go through dispensationalism, go through the different alternate views within the church. And this is more of a message to Christians here to give them what the Bible literally teaches and where that leads. And if you don't interpret the Bible literally, where that leads and the problems associated with that.
0: Folks, come on out to the Tri-Cities Southwest Radio Church Conference on Thursday, October 22nd, Friday, October the 23rd, or Saturday, October the 24th. It's a beautiful time of year here in Northeast Tennessee, Southwest Virginia. Make a week of it. We have Gatlinburg and Pigeon Forge only an hour and a half away from where the conference will be held. It's just a beautiful time of year to be up here in Northeast Tennessee. I do a lot of hunting. I was sitting out in the tree stand last night, just enjoying the scenery of the mountain on which I live. Four black bears came through while I was sitting in the stand last night. So it's a beautiful part of the country. Come on up. Not like the swamps down there where Mac lives. I used to hunt hogs down where Mac lives in Columbia, South Carolina. But no, it's beautiful there too. No, it's just a great time of year. September, October, November in Tennessee is beautiful. So come on out. Go to swrc.com, swrc.com to sign up for the Tri-Cities Conference with Southwest Radio Ministries. Again, this year, we're doing Apologetics Day on Thursday, Bible Prophecy Day on Friday, and Bible Mysteries, the Mysteries of the Bible Verse, on Saturday. We have a number of other speakers other than myself and Mac. Dr. Kenneth Hill, Lonnie Shipman will be giving presentations. He's also a world-renowned musician, and he's going to be playing some piano for us during one of the presentations. And we also have Larry Stamm speaking about Satan's long war in Israel. If you've heard Mark Lindstedt on the program, Mark Lindstedt from out in Wichita, Kansas, he will be speaking on the location of the Third Temple, and it is not where you think it is in his presentation, and it is a good presentation and a good book that he has. On Saturday, we will have Doc Brown speaking on the biblical Bigfoot, which would be Esau. He runs the Prometheus Lens podcast, a fascinating YouTube channel if you get to check out the Prometheus Lens. Doc Brown will be speaking for us. Also, we have Tyler Gilreth speaking on the Transfiguration Mystery, Moses, Elisha, and the Forgotten Revelation Beyond the Veil. So we have a number of speakers at the Tri-Cities Conference. So go to swrc.com to sign up. $50 for all 3 days or $25 for 1 day. We'd love to meet you, love to get to talk with you. I will be there all 3 days. Most of the speakers will be around for the entire conference. I like to talk to people in the back of the room or out in the hallway. And so it's always a good time to get together and fellowship and learn more about God's word. Mac and I, we also will be speaking a couple of other times. My second presentation will be Angels Eternal, War of the Princes. And this presentation centers around the three reasons that Jesus came to the earth. We as Christians know the most popular one, the one that is most well known, is the idea that Jesus Christ came to the earth to save mankind from death. It was the serpent in the garden that tempted Adam and Eve, and Adam chose to sin and therefore brought death upon mankind. And Jesus Christ came as the Son of God to sacrifice himself on the cross so that we humans could be saved from the curse of death, saved from our sins. Well, there were actually two other reasons that Jesus came to the earth. One was to reverse the curse of the watchers. We're talking about the Genesis 6 incursion, where the sons of God took human women and had giant offspring, the Nephilim. Now, Mac, you're also speaking on Saturday, Jesus versus the old gods. Give us a little preview of that presentation.
1: Okay. First of all, I would like to agree with you, Micah. It is a lot more beautiful up in East Tennessee and Southwest Virginia this time of year than it is in Columbia, South Carolina. I agree wholeheartedly.
0: Even if it doesn't look as good, the hunting's good down there.
1: There you go. Well, there's still beautiful areas, but I mean, we can't compare to the mountains. What can we say? You know, it is what it is. Quite honestly, my presentation on Jesus versus the old God is going to dovetail very nicely with the two presentations that you're giving that you just described, because so many people today, and again, because of the lack of teaching in our churches, so many Christians do not really take the supernatural view of the Word of God that they should take, because we have in the Word of God a supernatural book, and we're dealing with a supernatural God, and we need to look at the supernatural aspects of what actually was being played out in the Scripture to really fully understand it and receive everything that the Holy Spirit has for us in the Word of God. The theme of Jesus versus the old gods is taking a look of things that are supernatural aspects. Well, just as a prerequisite to this, what we need to understand, if we take ourselves back in history to the time of Christ, the children of Israel at that point in time were living under the oppression of the Roman Empire. And before the Roman Empire, there was the Greek Empire. And before that, it was the Persian Empire. And before that, the Babylonian Empire. So they had not lived really as an independent nation for 500 or so years. And so each one of these conquering empires had a set of supernatural deities that they worshiped, whether it were Mesopotamian or Persian or Grecian or Roman. And so,
0: oh, Mac, almost, come on, that's not in the Bible, is it?
1: No, of course it isn't.
0: No, we're talking about Daniel chapter 10, the Prince of Persia, the Prince of Greece.
1: Exactly, the Prince of Persia and the Prince of Grecia. We'll bring both of those up, as I'm sure you will as well. But the individuals that were involved, if we take it down to the individual level, you think about this. Here's a resident of Jerusalem, for instance, that's living at the time of Christ, and the Romans are coming in, and they are beating their chest saying, Jupiter is greater than Yahweh because Jupiter conquered the land of Israel and all these other lands, and Jupiter is greater than all of these other gods, the gods of the other nations. Remember when Hezekiah was going up against the Assyrians back in the Old Testament, and the agent for Sennacherib, I can't remember the gentleman's name, from Assyria that came and addressed the children of Israel that were on the wall and said, don't let Hezekiah deceive you in thinking that Yahweh is going to save you. Did the gods of the other nations that Assyria has conquered save them? No, because the Assyrian gods are the superior gods. Well, when you bring that forward, that whole concept forward to the time of the Roman Empire, and here is a resident of Jerusalem, and these foreign gods now are seemingly in charge of your culture, and you're hearing our gods are better than your gods. And so Jesus came into this situation, and he came as the Son of God. You know, one of the things that Jesus was accused of by the Jews right before they crucified him was that he made himself out to be God.
0: John 10:34.
1: Exactly. He made himself out to be God. The whole idea is, if Jesus claimed to be God in the flesh, what was his interaction with the Roman gods that were the dominant gods of the region, or the Greek gods who were still hanging around? And we look at the miracles of Christ and say, wow, that was really something. It really, he defied nature, for instance, by walking on the water. But not only was he defying nature, he was coming out and saying, I am superior to Neptune, the Roman god of the sea, to Poseidon, the Greek god of the sea, to Dagon, the Philistine god that was a sea god. By walking on the water, Jesus declared his superiority to those gods. When, in the same instance, when Jesus calmed the sea, Jesus was showing his disciples, oh, and by the way, you know, there were a lot of other boats around the disciples. I often wonder, the disciples got the explanation of what was going on, but the people in the other boats, they were having the same problem and thinking they were going to die, and all of a sudden, boom, the sea goes still. And so Jesus not only was showing his power over nature, but he was showing that he was superior to the storm gods, Baal, Zeus, Jupiter. Those guys were the head honchos, as you know. So Jesus was showing his superiority over the other gods. As we have often said, the Bible was written for us, but it was not written to us. And part of the contextual interpretation of the Word of God is we have to put ourselves in the place of a Second Temple Jew during the time of Christ that was under the rulership of Rome and still with the influence of Greece and all these pagan gods. And Jesus was showing to those people that he was superior to the gods, and he ranked higher than the gods. We'll go into some of the things the other folks are talking about. We're going into the transfiguration. We're going to go into what Jesus did after he died on the cross and how he rescued those that were in paradise. But we're going to put it all in context of how Jesus showed that he was superior to the other gods, and he alone was worthy. Now, let me put that in present tense. He alone is worthy of glory, honor, worship, and praise.
0: It's an excellent presentation. I have heard this presentation from Mac before. I will also be giving a presentation on my brand new book, Mythologies Decoded, Echoes of the Bible. I've given this presentation one time before, and I absolutely love it. 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
2: 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It's Prophecy in the News Live, October 22nd through the 24th. 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Then Saturday, explore the mysteries of the Bible verse, angels and the unseen realm, ancient mythologies, biblical giants, the transfiguration, and mysteries you may have never heard discussed in Sunday school. And we're bringing together Josh Davis, Micah Van Huss, Mac Dominic, Dr. Lonnie Shipman, Mark Lindstedt, Dr. Kenneth Hill, and more. 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
3: And a very pleasant good morning, everybody. Welcome to our Wednesday get-together. It is the 14th day of October, 2026. I'm Mark Ferguson. It is great to be with you today. Hope you had a great night of rest. We're going to push hard to get over the hump and head for the weekend. And it's prayer meeting night in most of our area churches. Let's find out about our forecast today as we say good morning to staff meteorologist Mike Cox.
4: Thank you, Mark. Good morning, everybody. Some fog is around the area this morning as we start Wednesday up. But as we go through the morning, that fog will go away, and that'll lead to mostly sunny conditions. Could be a record high today. 85 degrees is what the record is. Should be the high today. So we may at least tie that record by the end of the day. Tonight, partly cloudy skies. We'll have a low of 58. Tomorrow, a sunny day for the most part. Could be a stray rain shower late, especially north of the Tri-Cities. Highs again in the mid-80s.
5: SRN News, I'm John Scott in Wasilla, Alaska. President Trump tells the crowd at a rally if Democrats are successful in the midterms, Alaska will be doomed.
6: Because they will destroy everything that we've built. We've built something in Alaska as an example that's nobody's ever seen anything like it. They will destroy it. They will terminate it. They'll terminate all the jobs, all the oil deals, all the everything that we've made. We've done things. I've done more for this state than any other state in the union.
5: The president was joined by Republican Senator Dan Sullivan and Congressman Nick Begich at that rally. Pope Leo XIV recovering in a Rome hospital after the Vatican confirmed he has lung cancer.
7: The Vatican says Tuesday's surgery lasted 90 minutes, was successful, no complications. It involved removing a lower lobe from the pontiff's right lung after a biopsy on a nodule tested positive for adenocarcinoma. The American-born pontiff, who's 71, told a crowd in St. Peter's Square Sunday that doctors advised him to have it removed and said it was detected at a very early stage and was well contained. It's unclear at this point whether Pope Leo will undergo further treatment. I'm Sarah Lee Kessler.
5: The U.S. is experiencing the worst dengue fever outbreak in nearly a century.
8: Beth McGraw is a professor of biology at Penn State, and she says the mosquito-borne disease is thriving the long, wet summer. She adds dengue fever is in places around the world where it has not been in the past.
9: And this has to do with the changing distributions of the mosquitoes. So Aedes albopictus and Aedes aegypti, the two main vectors, are increasingly moving northward. So we used to see them only in the tropics, but with climate change, we're seeing them in the southern U.S. more and more.
8: CDC data shows there's been more than 2,200 dengue fever cases this year in the U.S., with about a quarter of the cases in Florida. I'm Scott Pringle.
5: This is SRN News.
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0: Pastor Appreciation Month is here, and we take time to praise God for those who labor in word and doctrine to help Christians grow in their faith and preach the gospel to the lost. The responsibility of a pastor is immense, and during October, it's time to say thanks to them during Pastor Appreciation Month.
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Music from the group Selah with All My Praise. Coming up at 5:45, Dr. Donald Drake will be with us for today's edition of Bible Basics. The Great Bible Word Series continues with part two on the word living. At 6 o'clock, Dr. Kenneth Hill will be here for prayer time, a wonderful way to start your morning. Now, let's listen to Rich Mullins with Awesome God.

Jesus had never raised anyone from the dead. He had turned water into wine. He had healed Peter's mother-in-law. He had done a number of other miracles, but none of them gave this man an excuse for believing that Jesus could raise the dead.

0: Welcome to Bible Basics, a program designed to teach the Word of God clearly so that your faith may rest on a firm, solid, biblical foundation. Today on Great Words of the Bible, Dr. Donald Drake will continue his study of the word living and the purpose God has for our lives. Now let's join our associate Bible teacher, Dr. Drake, for today's study.
1: This is the second part of the lesson on the word live. We have seen what the Old Testament has to say about how we should live. In this lesson, we want to see how the New Testament answers Ezekiel's question, how then shall we live? We live in a world that seems to be rapidly heading for the day of the Lord's return. We are not date setters because we believe that the Lord could come at any time, and the Lord's instruction to us is that we are always to be ready, and that we are to live today as though he is coming before we do anything else. The devil tempted Christ for 40 days in the wilderness. The devil even deceives himself, and he must have done that because he had to know that there is no way that the Lord was going to succumb to him. The Lord laid out an important principle when the devil wanted him to make the stone turn into bread. Jesus answered him in Matthew 4:4, but he answered and said, "It is written, man shall not live by bread alone, but by every word that proceedeth out of the mouth of God." He was saying this about himself, but the principle is one that we all need to heed and understand. We don't live to eat. We eat to live. Man does not maintain himself by eating bread. You must not allow the things of this world to become so important that you will do anything to obtain them. When the Lord talked about bread, he was not just meaning the things that we eat, but he was talking about material things in general. One day, while Jesus was teaching, a ruler came to him and wanted Jesus to heal his daughter. She actually had already died, and he wanted Jesus to come and touch her and bring her back to life. Think of it. This man believed that Jesus could bring his daughter back from the dead. How did he know that? Won't it be interesting to get to heaven and find out the answer to a question like that? Jesus had never raised anyone from the dead. His miracles had been varied. He had turned water into wine. He had healed Peter's mother-in-law. He had done a number of other miracles, but none of them gave this man an excuse for believing that Jesus could raise the dead. But he did believe it. Matthew 9:18 reads, "While he spake these things unto them, behold, there came a certain ruler and worshipped him, saying, My daughter is even now dead, but come and lay thy hand upon her, and she shall live." Do you hear that man's faith? Have you ever stood at death's door with a loved one who is dying and looked into the face of Jesus and said, "I believe you can bring this person back from the dead"? You have a lot more reason to believe that than this man did. He had no question in his mind. He said that if Jesus would touch her, she would live. His faith should be a gigantic step of encouragement to each of us. It is not that God does healing on demand, but do we believe he has the power to do something special? We ought to hang our heads in shame for the lack of our faith. We saw in the last lesson that Habakkuk, Paul, and the writer of Hebrews all said, "The just shall live by faith." We are more like Thomas because we want to see before we believe. We want to touch before we believe. God stands poised to do all that he would reveal to you. Are you ready to believe? Matthew 16:16 reads, "And Simon Peter answered and said, Thou art the Christ, the Son of the living God." That is an amazing statement. Remember, Peter is talking to a young man who has come from the town of Nazareth. He was born in the home of Joseph, a lowly carpenter. Peter must have heard the stories of the special birth of Jesus, but probably most people thought that they could not really be true. You would have to believe in the miraculous to believe that Jesus had no earthly father. Peter was going out on a limb because he was saying that Jesus was the long-awaited Messiah. He also was saying that Jesus was the Son of the living God, Messiah, the Christ, God, the eternal living one. Remember, God told Moses that he was I Am. Jesus affirmed that this I Am was he. Listen to John 8:58. Jesus said unto them, "Verily, verily, I say unto you, before Abraham was, I am. He was really saying, I live. I have lived forever and will continue to live forever. The world bows down to gods of stone, precious metals, wood, etc., as well as to dead leaders. And none of these can respond to their needs and their hopes. Only one who lives can do this. God is the living God, and he is also the God of the living. This is a wonderful truth. God is not just someone to whom we can go while we are here on earth, but one of the great things about the resurrection is that because Christ rose from the dead, we too shall be raised. Yes, God is our God here on earth, but he will continue to be our God when we pass through death. Matthew 22:32 states, I am the God of Abraham and the God of Isaac and the God of Jacob. God is not the God of the dead, but of the living. We speak of eternal life, which means we will live forever. We also speak of abundant life, which means that we will live a rich life here on earth. It will be full of special blessings. This does not mean that you will be wealthy, but you will have untold riches in Christ. There was a lawyer who came to Christ, and the Bible tells us in the Gospel of Luke that his purpose was to tempt the Lord. He asked what he needed to do to obtain eternal life. Jesus' answer was significant because it was definitive, and it came from the lips of the Son of God, so it is also authoritative. Listen to Luke 10:27-28. And he answering said, Thou shalt love the Lord thy God with all thy heart, and with all thy soul, and with all thy strength, and with all thy mind, and thy neighbor as thyself. And he said unto him, Thou hast answered right, this do, and thou shalt live. Many of us would answer that question, Be saved, and you will live. There is no real life outside of a relationship with Jesus Christ that comes from the new birth. But listen carefully. That is not all there is to it. We only begin with God when we are saved. If you have been saved, then you need to love the Lord thy God with all thy heart and with all thy soul and with all thy strength and with all thy mind, and you need to love your neighbor as yourself. Jesus says that when you do that, you will live. Isn't it time that you started living? There's so much more that God wants to do through you than just take you to heaven when you die. Jesus told the story of the one that we call the prodigal son in Luke 15. This young man thought that what he needed to live was his father's money. His father gave him his share of the inheritance, and the young man went off. This part of the story is told in Luke 15:12-13. And the younger of them said to his father, Father, give me the portion of goods that falleth to me. And he divided unto them his living. And not many days after, the younger son gathered all together, and took his journey into a far country, and there wasted his substance with riotous living. Was that young man living? No, he was dying. Before he died, he came to his senses and returned to his father, who was waiting with open arms to receive him. His older brother was not happy about this, and this is told in verse 30. But as soon as this thy son was come, which hath devoured thy living with harlots, thou hast killed for him the fatted calf. Ezekiel asked, How then shall we live? You won't live by getting money. You will not live in riotous living. You will not live in jealousy, worried that in some way your money is being spent by your erring brother. We will live when we love the Lord with all our hearts, souls, strength, and mind. This will all be evident when we love our neighbor as ourselves. One day, the Lord was standing there and watching people give their tithes and offering. The rich men threw in large amounts, and probably many people were impressed. A widow came along, and she placed 2 mites in the offering. This is the smallest coin that could be given. No one was impressed by this small gift that looked just like a token gift. Listen to what Jesus said about it in Luke 21:4. For all these have of their abundance cast in unto the offerings of God. But she of her penury hath cast in all the living that she had. Have you ever given of your living? Listen carefully. Your giving to God should not be out of the surplus. It is time that you understand that God wants you to know that all that you have belongs to him and there is no surplus. We need to be like the poor widow and give God all our living. Do you want to live today? Jesus said that you must eat of the bread of life if you want to live. Listen to John 6, 57 and 58. As the living Father hath sent me, and I live by the Father, so he that eateth me, even he shall live by me. This is that bread which came down from heaven. Not as your fathers did eat manna and are dead. He that eateth of this bread shall live forever. The Israelites were fed by God as they wandered in the wilderness, and they lived. They only lived the rest of their lives here on earth. Those who eat of the bread of life live, but they live forever. Think of it. You can live forever. In chapter 11 of John, Jesus brought Lazarus back from the dead, and Lazarus lived the rest of his life here on earth. Jesus used this special occasion to broadcast the great news that he had. Listen. Listen to John 11, 25 and 26. Jesus said unto her, I am the resurrection and the life. He that believeth in me, though he were dead, yet shall he live. And whosoever liveth and believeth in me shall never die. Believest thou this? How then shall we live? Live eternally in Christ. John 14, 19 makes this clear. Yet a little while, and the world seeth me no more. But ye see me, because I live, ye shall live also. How then shall we live? We live by dying. Romans 6, 8 reads, Now if we be dead with Christ, we believe that we shall also live with him. And Romans 8, 13 reads, For if ye live after the flesh, ye shall die. But if ye through the Spirit do mortify the deeds of the body, ye shall live. How then shall we live? Live peacefully. Romans 12, 18 says, If it be possible, as much as lieth in you, live peaceably with all men. How then shall we live? Live soberly. Titus 2, 12 says, Teaching us that denying ungodliness and worldly lusts, we should live soberly, righteously, and godly in this present world. Philippians 1:21 says, For me to live is Christ, and to die is gain.
0: 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Join us next time as we study the Word of God together. This has been a production of Bible Basics International, Dr. Eugene Priddy, President. Your announcer is Ken Anderson.

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Welcome in, my friend, to our prayer time get together. Kenneth Hill is my name, and I am your host for our prayer time get together today. And I thank you for taking time out of your busy schedule early this morning to be with us. 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If you'd like to support the work of WHCB financially, give securely online, whcbradio.org, whcbradio.org. Have you ever seen a deserted church? I remember many, many years ago when Janet and I were first married, we lived in Iowa, in the northwestern corner of the state of Iowa. I was teaching at a college out there, at Buena Vista College in Storm Lake, Iowa, and Janet was working in an anti-poverty program, and we had just gotten married, and we were wanting to serve the Lord, and of course, the Lord had to deal with us in many ways to get us to where he wanted us so we could serve him. But I was given the opportunity from time to time to preach in some of these old farm-style churches way out in the hinterlands. Sometimes I'd have to drive for 2 hours straight, and in Iowa it is straight, by the way, but 2 hours straight to get to a church and then to preach. And along the way, occasionally I might see a deserted church, paint chipping off the frame siding, the doors and windows boarded up, or even worse, hanging open. It's quite disturbing when you're going to preach in some little community and you see a church that's just been abandoned. It might have been a time when that church was so active and people were using that building to have their meetings. And men and women with a vision established that fellowship so the boys and girls could be taught in the Sunday school, so adults could be nurtured in the truth of God with the preaching of the word. But over time, there were changes. It could have been a departure from the truth. It could have been one of the mainline denominations that had strayed away from the gospel message. It could have been 1,001 things. Maybe just the young people moved away from the community, or the community itself closed up and there was nobody there to take care of that building. But for me, and I think for most, that is a pathetic sight when you see a church or an old church building. It's not really the church. It's a place where the congregation met. But when you see that old building like that, it's a has-been. Well, what about Christians who have drifted from Almighty God? There was a day when their lives were fruitful. Their lives were useful for God. But now, there's no interest in spiritual things, no witness, no testimony. Reminds me of Solomon, the wise one, Solomon, the writer of Proverbs. He became a person like this in his old age. In the beginning of his life, he'd been a useful and fruitful testimony for God. But Solomon became cold in heart and departed from the Lord. His life became as a deserted, lifeless church. There was a man some time ago by the name of Henry Drummond.
Henry Drummond wrote the book The Greatest Thing in the World. Mr. Drummond had been a testimony for God, but he abandoned his faith because he started believing in evolution. And before his death, he came back to the Lord, however. And as he neared the end, he asked a friend to sing his favorite hymn. And the friend sang this hymn. I'll recite it to you. I'm not ashamed to own my Lord or to defend his cause, maintain the glory of his cross, and honor all his laws. Jesus, my Lord, I know his name. His name is all my boast. Nor will he put my soul to shame, nor let my hope be lost. The dying man said, there's nothing to beat that. Henry Drummond died. Although Drummond had been sidetracked by a theory, and once he had been one of the greatest evangelistic preachers there was, he came back to the fact, leaving the theory of evolution behind, and came back to the fact that Jesus Christ was the only salvation for mankind. The Bible makes it clear that even though we turn away from God and deny him, he will never forsake us. Christ is the good shepherd, and he'll seek his straying sheep until he finds them. We may miss out on days, months, or even years of the blessing of God, but the Lord doesn't want us to miss out on heaven. Maybe at one time you were a rejoicing, victorious believer, but over time things have changed. You've drifted. Now God seems far away. I want to assure you that he's not as far away as you might think. You may be far from him, but he's never far from you. He longs that you come back to himself. He wants you to confess your sins and be restored. Maybe you stopped reading the Bible. You got so busy with the mundane things of the world that you had no time for the things that are eternal. This is one of the surest ways to backslide. Satan knows that, and that's why he does everything in his power to keep us busy, to keep us away from the scriptures. There are all sorts of excuses. We're too tired. We're too busy. We have too many other things to do. Well, you need to get back to God's word. You need to read it every day. You need to fill your heart and soul with it. You need to tell God you're sorry that you neglected him. You've missed a lot, including that joy that you once had in the Lord. God wants you to return to him and experience this joy again. If you've turned from the Lord, turn back. Turn back to him. Heavenly Father, we thank you for the reminders that we have about those things that are has-beens. Sometimes it's never wases. They never were. But for those who have been faithful and are not now, we pray that you would touch their hearts and they would repent of their backsliding ways and that they would turn back to you. Now, Father, we pray for our listeners today. We pray for your Holy Spirit to meet them where they are and to provide for them those things that they need, whether it be physical or material or spiritual. We ask, Lord, that you would work in their hearts and in their lives. Just do a mighty, mighty miracle for each one of us today and use us, we pray in Jesus' name. Amen.

0: from the 100 Best Loved Hymns. Jesus paid it all to him I owe. We're glad that you are with us here on this Wednesday as we're pushing hard to get over the hump and head for the weekend. Want to take a moment to remind you that First Free Will Baptist Church, located 706 First Street in downtown Elizabethan, having a fall bazaar titled ROSE, Reflecting Our Savior's Example. It's on October 23rd and 24th. From 9:30 a.m. to 4 p.m. each day, lots of items to look and shop for, including homemade jewelry, chocolate, caramel apples, fiction and nonfiction books by local authors, and much more. 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
1: Back to Genesis with Dr. John Morris, scientist and creation seminar speaker with the Institute for Creation Research. Dr. Morris, during Creation Week, what kinds of fish were created?
2: Chris, the Bible says God created each of the animals after their kind. It says on day 5 of Creation Week that the fish were the first truly living creature that he created. This was the first use of the term living. On day 3, it created plants, but these are never in Scripture referred to as living in the sense that they had blood or the breath of life. Plants are biologically alive, of course, but not living in the sense of having consciousness. On day 5, however, the Bible says that the oceans were literally teeming with life. Each basic type of fish was created at that point. Since that time, a lot of varieties, say of the cod or the bass or the sharks, have arisen, but no new basic kinds. God created all things after their kind back in Genesis.
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3: You've heard the Bible story about God parting the Red Sea, but have you ever faced your own Red Sea in life, an impossible situation in front and other threats at your back? Moses was just a shepherd in the desert when he received the call of God to deliver the nation of Israel from slavery. God worked miracles and God created disasters for Pharaoh so that he insisted the Israelites get out of his country. Ever felt like that? Like you were home free? Then disaster strikes. After Pharaoh let them go, he changed his mind and sent his army after them. 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Then God simply parted the waters and they walked across. And he closed the sea behind them and the threat was literally destroyed. 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You just might have to wait a while. Read the story of the parting of the Red Sea in Exodus in the Bible. Then prepare for God to part the Red Seas in your life. 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
7: I'm meteorologist Mike Cox. For the majority of this Wednesday, it will be a mostly sunny day. We will have a high of 85 by the end of it. Then tonight, partly cloudy skies are likely. We'll have a low of 58. Now, starting tomorrow, start to see a few changes. We'll have sunny skies for most of Thursday. Only a small chance of rain for Thursday afternoon with a high of 85. We'll start Friday with sunny skies. Clouds and rain increase in during the afternoon with gusty winds. And we'll have highs Friday around 78. 91.

to keep the candle burning. That's music from Point of Grace. At the bottom of the hour, Pastor Greg Laurie will be here. He'll have a message from God's Word on a new beginning. Hear the message. It's on the way in just a little bit. Now let's listen to Fernando Ortega with Take Heart, My Friend.

0: very tantalizing when someone comes up and says, hey, have you heard the latest? I don't even know if this is true, but stop. If your sentence begins like that, do not say what you're about to say.
1: Today, Pastor Greg Laurie brings some good biblical counsel about what we say and what we choose not to say. 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
0: A true mark of spiritual growth is controlling what you say.
2: This

0: We've all been wounded by something someone said to us. And if we're candid, we'd probably all admit we've said some things that may have hurt someone else. Once those careless words leave our mouths, there's just no getting them back. How can we control our tongues? How can we keep that tiger in the cage? Today on A New Beginning, Pastor Greg Laurie takes us to some specific counsel in the book of James. 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
1: So a number of years ago, I was in Virginia, and a friend of mine, Mel Graham, actually, he's a nephew of Billy Graham, has a cabin there. And he invited Kathy and I to stay in his cabin, which seemed like a lot of fun. It was very cold, and there was some snow out there. And he said, now here's the problem with this cabin. There's no central heating. We use a fireplace and a potbelly stove to heat it. So you have to keep the fire going all day and night long. Well, listen, I'm from California, okay? So I said, honestly, I hate to admit this. I don't know how to build a fire. He says, well, you start with kindling. I said, okay, where do you buy that? He says, you don't buy it. You go pick it up off the ground. I said, okay, what does that look like? So he took this California boy out, and we're tromping through the forest, picking up little sticks and different things, you know, kindling, and he showed me how to build a fire, and we built a very nice fire. And then he said, okay, so now when it fills with ash, you scoop it out, and you put it in the metal bucket. You keep it on this concrete surface, and when the bucket is filled, you need to give it some time to cool down, then you throw it out, okay? So I said, okay, got it. So the next night, it was getting really cold, and the buckets were full of ash, and I thought, okay, I'll just throw out the old ash, and I put some more logs on the fire, went outside, and I flung this bucket, and it's like everything went into slow motion. Because much to my shock, it was filled with burning embers. And they were going into dried leaves. And they went here, there, and literally, immediately, little fires are, poof, poof, poof, poof. Oh no. And so I jumped over the side. I'm literally picking up burning embers with my hands and throwing them up on the gravel driveway, trying to stop a forest fire. I'm yelling out, Kathy, Kathy, help me. And so I literally thought I was going to burn the whole forest down. So all night I kept waking up and looking out the window, hoping to not see a fire. Thankfully, one did not start. But I learned the truth of what James says in James chapter 3, verse 5. The tongue is a small thing and makes grand speeches, but a tiny spark can set a great forest on fire. So let's see what the Bible says about our words in James chapter 3. Starting at verse 1, and I'm reading from the New Living Translation. Dear brothers and sisters, not many of you should become teachers in the church, for we who teach will be judged more strictly. Indeed, we all make mistakes, for if we could control our tongues, we would be perfect and could control also ourselves in every other way. We can make large horses go wherever we want by means of a small bit in its mouth.

0: huge ship turn wherever the pilot chooses to go, even though the winds are strong. In the same way, verse 5, the tongue is a small thing and it makes grand speeches, but a tiny spark can set a great forest on fire. And among all the parts of the body, the tongue is a flame of fire. It's a world of wickedness corrupting your entire body. It can set your whole life on fire, for it's set on fire by hell itself. People can tame all kinds of animals, birds, reptiles, and fish, but no one can tame the tongue. It's restless and evil and full of deadly poison. Okay, we'll stop there. So what do we learn about the tongue? What do we learn about the words from James? If you're taking notes, here's point number one. What you say reveals who you are. What you say reveals who you are. Verse 2, if you could control your tongues, you would be perfect, and you would control yourself in every other way. The tongue is really a barometer of Christian maturity. Socrates once said to a young student, quote, speak, friend, that I might see you, end quote. You know, we evaluate a person by what they say. And if your life is really transformed by Jesus Christ, your words will be transformed as well. Now, we may pride ourselves as Christians in the fact that we don't do certain sinful things anymore. And that's a good thing. But at the same time, we can also be responsible for doing other things with our words. We would never think of having someone we don't like assassinated, but we would assassinate their character over Sunday brunch. We would never think of pulling out a knife and stabbing someone, but we would think nothing of taking the blade of slander and stabbing someone in the back. So we need to control what we say. The Bible says, let every man be quick to listen, slow to speak, and slow to anger. And so we're told to control this. Number two, we need to control what we say. We need to control what we say. The tongue is like a bit in a horse's mouth. I mean, it's an amazing thing. How many of you ride horses? Raise your hand. Well, it's amazing. You get on the back of this incredible animal, and with your reins and with the bit in the mouth of the horse, he will go where you want him to go. You can actually control a whole team of horses in the same way. We managed to tame all kinds of animals. Verse 7, people have managed to tame animals, birds, reptiles, and fish. No one can tame the tongue. Bringing me to point number 3, our words used right can do so much good. Our words used right can do so much good. Just one statement can set the course of your life. Single word of a judge can condemn or pardon you. Saying, I do to a partner for life means marriage. Also saying, I won't to the temptation of an extramarital affair can save that marriage from destruction. And most importantly, saying, I will to Jesus Christ can change your eternal destiny. Number 4, our words used wrongly can do so much damage. Think about one single man from history. Adolf Hitler, with his demonic rhetoric that he gave to the nation of Germany and effectively started World War II. And not only was his nation destroyed in so many ways by his rhetoric, but also over 6 million Jewish people lost their lives in the Holocaust. And many Christians were put to death at this time as well. One man dedicating his tongue to the devil. But now we take another man. In contrast, Billy Graham, our farm boy in Charlotte, North Carolina, who aspired to be a baseball player one day, but the call of God came to him. And he dedicated his words to God. And the result is millions and millions of people have put their faith in Jesus Christ. So it just reminds us death and life are in the power of the tongue. Who have you dedicated your tongue to?
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0: There's many ways that we can use our words to hurt others. One is through gossip and backbiting. Gossip and backbiting. Proverbs 20, verse 19 says that gossip betrays a confidence, so avoid a man who talks too much. We're also told in Proverbs 26, 22, modern translation, listening to gossip is like eating cheap candy. Do you want junk like that in your belly? That's a great translation. And I don't eat a lot of candy, but when I go to a movie, I like to eat Milk Duds with my popcorn. And, you know, I don't feel good after I eat Milk Duds, but I must have Milk Duds with the popcorn. But, you know, the problem is you can't just eat one. Well, I'll have one more. We'll have two more. I'll have five more. That's gossip. There's something very tantalizing when someone comes up and says, hey, have you heard the latest? I don't even know if this is true, but stop. If your sentence begins like that, do not say what you're about to say. I don't know if this is true, but no, don't continue on. Or I wouldn't tell you this, but I know it won't go any further. And we rationalize the sin of gossip. And we'll say, well, I'm telling you this so you'll pray. Shut up. You know why you're telling them that. And you know why you're listening to that. And yes, gossip is a sin. Here's another way we can use our words to hurt others. Innuendo. The cousin of gossip is innuendo. That's where you don't say it, but you imply it. Then there's a more subtle misuse of our words through flattery. Flattery. In Proverbs 6:23, the Bible tells us that if we keep his word, he'll keep us from the immoral person and the flattering tongue of the seductress. Listen to this. Gossip is saying behind a person's back what you would never say to their face. Flattery is saying to a person's face what you would never say behind their back. These are us misusing our words. Point number five. If you control your tongues, it's a sign of spiritual maturity. Again, if we would control our tongues, we would be perfect. And the word perfect means full grown. A true mark of spiritual growth is controlling what you say. Heard about a little boy that went over to a pastor's house while the pastor was doing some carpentry. And the little guy's just standing there watching the pastor work away. And finally, the pastor looks over him and says, well, son, are you here to pick up some carpentry tips? And the little guy says, no, I just want to know what a preacher says when he hits his thumb with a hammer. You know, I think a lot of people are watching us. What are you going to say? What are you going to do? You're the follower of Jesus. And one man who seemed to have more trouble with what he said was than any other was Simon Peter. I mean, Peter was the kind of guy, and you know a guy like this or a girl like this, and you might be a person like this, you always speak your mind. By the way, did you know there are inside thoughts and outside thoughts? Some things are better left unsaid, but we just blurt out whatever comes in our mind. We just blurt it out, and that was Peter. One of the best illustrations of this is on the Mount of Transfiguration. Peter, James, and John went with Jesus. They fell asleep. And they woke up to see this sight. There on the mountain stands Jesus, surrounded by Moses and Elijah. What a sacred, holy moment. And Peter decides to say a few words. And he stands up and says, it's good we are here. Let's build three tents, one for Jesus, one for Moses, and one for Elijah. And I love the commentary in the gospel that says, Peter said this because he did not know what to say. You ever had a moment like that? You want to say something, you don't know what to say, and you end up saying the lamest thing of all time? There's an old proverb. It's not in the Bible, but it's a pretty good one. It says, better to be silent and be thought a fool than to open your mouth and dispel all doubt. You know, you might be impressed with a certain person. Well, I like this person. And then they talk. I don't like that person. They should have kept their mouth shut. There was another instance with Peter and Jesus at a place called Caesarea Philippi. And Jesus was with the disciples, and he says, who do people say that I am? Peter says, you are the Christ, the Son of the living God. Jesus said, Peter, flesh and blood did not reveal that to you. You didn't think that up on your own, buddy. And you're Peter, and upon this rock I'll build my church. And then Jesus goes on and says, the Son of Man, speaking of himself, is going to be betrayed. It'll be crucified. And he'll rise again on the third day. And Peter, who probably thought he was on some kind of roll because of what he just said, began to rebuke Jesus repeatedly. And the Lord had to turn to him and say, get behind me, Satan, for you're offending me. So in one moment, he speaks a statement given to him from heaven. And a few moments later, he literally gives a statement from hell. That's how the words that we use work. If we would just pause before we speak.

0: Good practical counsel today from Pastor Greg Laurie, based in the first chapter of James. Glad you're along here on A New Beginning for our new series called Walk This Way. And Pastor Greg will have a final comment from today's message in just a moment. You know, Pastor Greg, our mission here at Harvest Ministries and A New Beginning is knowing Him and making Him known.
1: Yeah.
0: We are all about showing people how to come to know God, how to come into a relationship with God.
1: That's right.
0: Someone can enter into that kind of relationship today, can't they?
1: They can, and it's so simple. And I think because it's so simple, people think, oh, it can't be that easy. Well, look, Jesus did all the heavy lifting. He carried the cross for you. He died on that cross that He carried. This isn't about what you do. It's about what He's done. But here's what the Bible says. Whoever will call upon the name of the Lord will be saved. You say, well, okay, how do I do that? You do it through prayer. And if you pray this prayer after me, I believe God will hear it and answer it, and Christ will come to live inside of you. So if you want Jesus to come into your life and forgive you of your sin, if you want to know that you'll go to heaven when you die, if you want to fill that big hole in your heart, just pray these words if you would. Lord Jesus, I know that I'm a sinner, but I know that You're the Savior who died on the cross for my sin. I am sorry for my sin, and I turn from it now. And I choose to follow You from this moment forward. Be my Savior and my Lord. Be my God and my friend. Thanks for hearing this prayer and answering this prayer. In Jesus' name I pray. Amen. Listen, if you just prayed that prayer, I want you to know that God has heard you and has answered it. The Bible says, these things we write to you that believe on the name of the Son of God, that you may know that you have eternal life. That you may know. It's yours now. God has given it to you because it's the gift of eternal life through Jesus Christ our Lord. Congratulations and welcome to the family of God.
0: Yeah, that's right. 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Well, we're so glad to have a special guest with us today. He's a well-known author and speaker and apologetics expert. His name is Dr. Frank Turek, and he's the co-author of the book, I Don't Have Enough Faith to Be an Atheist, and it's just been recently revised and expanded. Now, let me ask you this, Dr. Turek. When your child comes home and says, my teacher said science disproves God, how would you coach a parent through that conversation?
2: Ask a lot of questions. I'd ask, what do you mean by science, number one, because you have to define what you mean. If they define science as searching for causes inside the universe, then how could science disprove a cause outside the universe?
1: Yeah.
2: It couldn't, right? I'd also ask, why does science work? The reason science works is because we live in an orderly universe. Science is a search for causes. When you're doing science, you're trying to figure out what particular cause caused this particular effect. Well, why is there cause and effect? Because this is an orderly universe put together and sustained by a mind. And so there's reliable cause and effect because there's reliable natural laws that do the same thing over and over again. And by the way, those reliable natural laws are fine-tuned. If they were different by just a smidgen, the universe either wouldn't exist or couldn't support life. And this is what science shows us, The very ability to do science presupposes a mind behind the universe, and it also presupposes that we have minds that can detect cause and effect inside the universe. So instead of science disproving God, the argument we make, and I don't have enough faith to be an atheist, is that our very ability to do science presupposes a being like God. If there was no God, first of all, nothing would exist. Secondly, the universe wouldn't be fine-tuned. Thirdly, there wouldn't be natural laws. Laws come from lawgivers that do the same thing precisely and consistently over and over again. And number four, we wouldn't have minds that could ascertain that cause and effect inside the universe like we can now. So much of science presupposes a mind that has created and sustains the universe that we exist in.
0: And you discuss that in your book, I Don't Have Enough Faith to Be an Atheist.
2: Yes, the updated version especially, which comes out this month, has all of that in it. So a lot of times, Dave, the issue is just asking the right questions rather than making statements. When they say science disproves God, you say, okay, first of all, what do you mean by science? Second of all, what evidence do you have for that? Thirdly, why does science work at all? And fourthly, why can we even detect reliable cause and effect?
1: Yeah.
2: I mean, if we're just molecular machines, if we're just moist robots, if we just dance to our DNA, as atheist Richard Dawkins said, how could we even do science? Because we can't follow the evidence where it leads, because we don't have the free will to do so, if atheism's true.
1: Mm-hmm. So these are just some of the things you'll read in this book, written by Frank Turek along with Norman Geisler. I Don't Have Enough Faith to Be an Atheist, and we want to send you this book for your gift of any size this month to help us continue on with our radio ministry here in New Beginning, and you're going to be better equipped than ever to tell others about Jesus.
0: Yeah, that's right, and we're ready to get this on its way to you. 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Well, next time, more insight on how we can keep our faith on fire and keep our tongues under control. But before we go, Pastor Greg has this final comment for us.
1: Now, I've told this to you before, but I want you to think about it. Think, an acronym, THINK. Before you speak, before you post, before you tweet, before you communicate, run it through this grid right now. T, is it true? What you're about to say, is it true? And are you sure it's true? Number two, will it help? Sometimes something's true, but you don't need to say it. Wow, you look overweight. Is that true? Yes. Is that helpful to the person? I don't think so. Think about how it will affect the person you're saying it to. Is it true? Will it help? Is it inspiring? Is it going to bring someone down, or is it going to lift them up? And is it necessary? Do you need to say this? Could it be better left unsaid? And lastly, K, is it kind? Is it true? Is it helpful? Is it inspiring? Is it necessary? Is it kind? You say, Greg, if I were to apply that principle to what I say, I would basically say nothing. Hallelujah. Let it be.
3: Ephesians 1:7 says, "In him we have redemption through his blood, the forgiveness of sins in accordance with the riches of God's grace."
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5: With SRN News, I'm Rich Thomason in Washington. There to fire up the crowd ahead of the midterm elections, President Trump, one of his latest stops, Alaska. Mr. Trump says he and his Republican allies have done much to deal with an illegal immigration crisis caused by the Biden administration.
6: They allowed 25 million people to pour across our borders from all over the world. They came from all over, and they came from prisons, and they came from mental institutions, and they were murderers. Murderers, 11,888 murderers, many of whom killed more than one person. They came in totally unchecked.
5: Today, the president stumps for GOP candidates in Arizona and Montana, with the midterms just 3 weeks away. Pope Leo is resting in a Rome hospital following what the Vatican describes as successful lung cancer surgery.
7: The 71-year-old U.S.-born pontiff underwent surgery to remove a growth from his lung. The Vatican said the surgery was successful and confirmed his diagnosis. Leo revealed plans for the surgery on Sunday. He said doctors recently discovered a nodule in his lung and that it was detected at a very early stage. I'm Chris Caraggio.
5: Russia continues its relentless strikes on Ukraine's energy infrastructure. The latest attack has cut electricity to more than a half million Ukrainians. Later this morning, we'll find out how prices fared last month. The Labor Department will release the September inflation report. That's the Consumer Price Index. Bank of America being slapped with a big fine, more than $1 billion, for failing to comply with anti-money laundering and sanctions laws. The Treasury Department announced the penalty imposed on the country's second largest bank. On Wall Street, the Dow futures 210 points higher. NASDAQ futures are down 4 points. This is SRN News. Democrats have a plan.
8: Lawmakers on the left are looking for a big win in the midterm elections next month and want to follow that up with a major push on abortion in Congress. New York Representative Alexandria Ocasio-Cortez is leading a group that wants a new Democratic majority on Capitol Hill to pass a law restoring a so-called federal right to abortion in the first 100 days after the election. Voters go to the polls on November 3rd. Michael Harrington reporting.
5: International Christian Concern is sounding the alarm about the ongoing exodus of believers from the Mideast. Muslim persecution has been driving Christians out of the region for decades, and lately the violence has intensified. A new ICC report says Iraq offers perhaps the clearest example of the problem. Before 2003, the country contained well over 1 million Christians. Then came political collapse, sectarian violence, church bombings, and finally, ISIS, leaving only a few thousand believers. This is SRN News. Surprising rise in new home sales last month.
9: According to the National Association of Realtors, sales increased 1.5% last month to an annual rate of nearly 4 million units. Sales increased in the South and West, but declined in the Northeast as the Midwest held steady. However, the group's chief economist, Lawrence Yun, said August and September marked the two slowest months for home sales in all of 2026. Year over year, sales dropped 2.2% as mortgage rates continued their climb. Bob Agner reporting.
5: Grocery store giant Kroger plans to lay off 3,000 corporate employees over the next several years. In a memo to employees, Kroger said it must adapt and take advantage of technology. Last month, Kroger laid out its AI plans that it said would aim to improve the customer experience and make work easier for associates, produce a better business outcome. The company employs roughly 409,000 workers. More details, SRNnews.com.
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12: Meteorologist Mike Cox. For the majority of this Wednesday, it will be a mostly sunny day. We will have a high of 85 by the end of it. Then tonight, partly cloudy skies are likely. We'll have a low of 58. Now, starting tomorrow, start to see a few changes. We'll have sunny skies for most of Thursday. Only a small chance of rain for Thursday afternoon with a high of 85. We'll start Friday with sunny skies. Clouds and rain increase in during the afternoon with gusty winds. And we'll have highs Friday around 78.
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13: Thank you so much, Mr. Cox. We appreciate the weather outlook on this Wednesday, October the 14th, 2026. We're going to push really hard to get over the hump and head for the weekend. Prayer meeting night in most of our area churches. This is Mark Ferguson, and we're glad that you are with us as we roll into the 7 o'clock hour. Drive with care on your way to work and school today. We're going to look in God's Word for our thought for the day. We're looking at the book of Titus in chapter number 1. Titus chapter number 1, and we're looking today at verse 5. For this cause left I thee in Crete, that thou shouldest set in order the things that are wanting, and ordain elders in every city, as I have appointed thee. The Apostle Paul was giving out, delegating work and responsibility. One of the most important things about leadership in the church is to be able to delegate. You want as many people in the body of Christ involved in that local assembly, helping and using their talents, using their spiritual gifts, doing all that they can to make the local assembly a strong body of believers, and reaching out to those in the community and around the nation and around the world with foreign missions and things such as that. And here Paul, he can't do it all by himself. He can't go to every place and ordain elders. He can't go to every place and set things in order. So he says, Titus, I'm sending you to the little island of Crete. We've got a good number of believers there, and we want you to get things organized, get the worship services put together, get the times and the places for worship all set up, and then ordain elders in every city, as I have appointed you to do, so that you've got leadership throughout the island in the church, so that people have pastors that are instructing them and teaching them the Word of God. And here we are in this month of October, and it is Pastor Appreciation Month, and we certainly thank God for the pastor and his responsibility. It is a tremendous one. Well, now we continue with more here on WHCB, as that's our thought for today.

The great Charles Wesley hymn, "Oh, for a thousand tongues to sing my great Redeemer's praise." Coming up at 7:25 today, Zach will be here for Keys for Kids. We have some great kids' music on the way for you as well, so we invite you to stay tuned. Sing along now with Buddy Davis, "Blessed Jesus, Hold My Hand."

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Does anybody hear her? That's music from Casting Crowns. Our kids' music is ready to go for you this morning. I think you're going to enjoy these. Let's sing together right now.

0: 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Only he could do it.
1: The climber couldn't do anything to save himself. Sound familiar? Have you ever needed to be rescued? My name is Zach, and you're tuned in to listener-supported Keys for Kids. I remember one time growing up, I had climbed too high in a tree, and I was too scared to get down on my own. My dad had to get the ladder out and rescue me because there was no way I could save myself. Jesus is kind of like that too, but instead of saving you from physical danger, he saves you from the eternal danger of being separated from God. Through Jesus, you can be saved and live in heaven forever. John 3:15 says, "Everyone who believes in him will have eternal life." Our story now is called The Rescue Basket. "Wow," Henry said as he scrambled aboard the helicopter. "This is so cool." He and his friend Owen were taking a helicopter ride with Owen's uncle Shane, who was a pilot for an emergency helicopter service. Henry sat down in one of the seats. "I never thought I'd get a chance to ride in one of these." Uncle Shane chuckled. "I always have eager passengers. Take my last one, for example. A couple of young guys were mountain climbing near here, and one of them fell over the edge of a cliff and landed on a ledge. He was trapped in an odd spot where no one could climb down to help him, so my partner and I had to fly in to rescue him. Now there was an eager passenger." "How did you get him out?" Henry asked. "Was there room to land?" "No," replied Uncle Shane, "but this helicopter has a lot of special equipment, like that rescue basket you see over there." He pointed to a long wire mesh basket attached to a rope. "While I hovered the helicopter over the spot, one of my partners went down in the basket to the man on the ledge. He got him into the basket and brought him back up into the helicopter. That man was even more happy to be on board than you are." The boys strapped themselves into their seats. "You know, we're something like that mountain climber," Uncle Shane said as he flipped some switches on the console. "He was helpless to save himself, and we're helpless sinners who aren't able to save ourselves either."
2: "Yeah," said Owen. "That rescue basket was the only thing that could save him that day, and Jesus is the only one who can save us, right?"
1: "Exactly," said Uncle Shane. "He came down to earth and died on the cross to save us. He's the only one who can rescue us from sin and bring us into the safety of eternal life with him."
2: "So we should be even more thankful than that mountain climber was," Henry replied. "His life on earth was saved for a while, but Jesus saves us for all eternity."
1: "That's right," said Uncle Shane. He revved up the helicopter's engines. "Now, prepare for takeoff." Well, how about you? Did you know that Jesus came to earth to rescue you from sin? He paid the penalty for your sins on the cross so you could be saved. He is the only one who can rescue you from eternal death and give you eternal life. So trust him as your Savior and know that you're safe with him. To learn more about what it means to trust Jesus as your Savior, get your parents' permission first and then head over to keysforkids.net/salvation. Our key verse is John 3:15.
0: Everyone who believes in Jesus will have eternal life.
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3: 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Coming up this afternoon from 3 until 5 o'clock, Mr. Matthew is going to be here for Bible Buddies. 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
4: Thank you, Mark. Good morning, everybody. Some fog is around the area this morning as we start Wednesday up. But as we go through the morning, that fog will go away, and that'll lead to mostly sunny conditions. Could be a record high today. 85 degrees is what the record is. Should be the high today. So we may at least tie that record by the end of the day. Tonight, partly cloudy skies. We'll have a low of 58. Tomorrow, a sunny day for the most part. Could be a stray rain shower late, especially north of the Tri-Cities. Highs again in the mid-80s.

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Be still and know that I am God. That's music from Stephen Curtis Chapman. Coming up on Turning Point at 8 o'clock. Burnout is more than working hard. It can come from striving toward expectations you can never satisfy. Jesus invites weary people to exchange the crushing burden of controlling everything for the well-fitted yoke of following Him. His way leads to a different kind of rest. Hear the message with Dr. David Jeremiah coming up at 8 o'clock. Now, the Maranatha Singers, great song, In His Time.

0: Shalom, friends. Larry Stamm here with a Messianic Minute, Biblical Connections Through a Jewish Lens. In Ezekiel 36, verses 25 through 27, God affirms his new covenant promise to restore Israel spiritually in the future. I will cleanse you from all your filthiness and from all your idols. I will give you a new heart and put a new spirit within you. I will take the heart of stone out of your flesh and give you a heart of flesh. I will put my spirit within you and cause you to walk in my statutes, and you will keep my judgment and do them. As believers, we can praise God for cleansing us spiritually, and His Spirit we've received through faith in Jesus. For Titus 3:5 affirms, "Not by works of righteousness which we have done, but according to His mercy He saved us, through the washing of regeneration and renewing of the Holy Spirit." For more connections, visit our website at larrystamm.org or see our Larry Stamm Ministries Facebook page.
1: 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The good news is Jesus came and died for our sin, offering forgiveness and true relationship. 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
2: They pray, preach, call, visit, counsel, and are usually on call 24/7. Who is it? It's our pastors. The month of October is Pastor Appreciation Month, and we take time to salute and thank those who care for the spiritual and physical welfare of their congregations. 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

0: Music from Phillips, Craig, and Dean. Favorite song of all. Well, it's our Wednesday get-together. It's the 14th day of October, 2026. This is Mark Ferguson. Grateful to be spending my Wednesday morning with you as we push hard to get over the hump and head for the weekend. Prayer meeting night in most of our area churches. It is time for our devotion from Unshackled.
1: October 14th. A restless mind. What is it that keeps you up at night? Tossing and turning, worrying and strategizing. In the silence of the night, a lot of thoughts can come crashing in, making our mind too noisy to fall asleep. But maybe this isn't the case for you. Maybe you're one of the few to get a good night's rest. How peaceful is your mind throughout the day then? At work, in school, amidst family and friends, or even when you're alone. Do these times feel restful for you? Today, we'll meet John, a man who lost sleep over his own insecurities. But it was there, alone in the stillness of the night, that he received a message of peace. He's here to share with us his true story on this Unshackled Daily Devotional.
2: The crisis came when I was sales manager of a large corporation. I had a happy family, and I should have been on top of the world, but I lay awake night after night, unable to sleep. I thought of how I struggled to get through college and raise our family, how I used a book about positive thinking to get ahead at work, how I gradually began drinking to close deals with clients. My wife and I had been married 32 years when the insomnia began. Every night we'd have several drinks and fall asleep in front of the TV. I tried to control my drinking, but I couldn't. Then I'd wake up at 2 o'clock and be sleepless for hours. I began listening to the radio and discovered the Unshackled radio drama. Hearing about sin troubled me, but the stories of God's love and forgiveness drew me back night after night. One night I understood that Jesus died for my sins, that I was as guilty as the Roman soldiers who pounded nails in his hands and feet, and I cried out to God to forgive me. I accepted Christ as Savior that night. It took a health crisis to get me to stop drinking alcohol, to realize that you don't need a drink to get a sale or have a good time. Once I quit drinking, the insomnia ended. My name is A. John Charles. God saved me when I was 61 years old, and I'm still grateful that Unshackled is on the air, telling the world about Christ Jesus who died for our sins to set us free.
1: Psalm 4, written by King David, is a praise to God for deliverance. In it, he even invites his enemies to turn to the Lord. From the descriptions given, we can see that David has gone through some trials. Yet he writes in verse 8, I will both lay me down in peace and sleep, for thou, Lord, only makest me dwell in safety. Friend, trusting in Jesus means relying on his strength and provision. It's realizing how much is outside our control and being okay with this. 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
0: With SRN News, I'm Rich Thomason in Washington. Ukrainian President Zelensky says his country got no advance warning from Western intelligence ahead of the latest Russian attack on Ukraine's energy infrastructure. The cause of the apparent intelligence breach is said to be under investigation. Pope Leo is reported to be resting comfortably following lung cancer surgery.
3: The Vatican said today that the 71-year-old pontiff spent a peaceful night at Rome's Gemelli Hospital after having a cancerous growth removed from his right lung. The Pope's doctor said yesterday's operation lasted about 90 minutes and was completed without complications. Leo is expected to remain in the hospital for about a week. The Vatican says it will release more information on his condition later in the day. I'm Mark Mayfield.
0: Vice President Vance says he was given no heads up before the raid on the D.C. home of Democrat Congresswoman Ilhan Omar.
4: No, look, I did not have advance notice that her home was being raided. We try to run our Department of Justice in a fair and honest way. We try to let the law follow the facts rather than creating facts just to prosecute people we don't like.
0: The feds are tight-lipped about the raid, which Omar insists was purely political. North Korea is accused of employing a growing number of Americans to hack U.S. companies.
5: The Justice Department says it's arrested at least two dozen people who were operating so-called laptop farms. That's where employees use company-provided computers to steal sensitive data from their employers. I'm Tammy Trujillo.
0: The financial markets will be watching closely when the Labor Department releases the Consumer Price Index for September later this morning. Expected to show inflation rose 3.6% from a year ago compared to 3.4% in the month of August. And on Wall Street, the Dow futures are up 141 points. NASDAQ futures down 52 points. This is SRN News. Does your church have an AI policy?
6: According to a new poll of Protestant pastors released by the Barna Group, 45% believe each congregation needs to establish some hard and fast rules about how artificial intelligence can be used in the day-to-day workings of the church. Another 49% of clergy say there should at least be some informal guidance on AI use. However, the Barna poll also reveals about 80% of all churches have no AI rules or guidance at all. Michael Harrington reporting.
0: Advocates are seeking an investigation into the Catholic Bishop of Worcester, Massachusetts, over his response to priest abuse allegations. The Waltham-based group Bishop Accountability filed a complaint against Bishop Robert McManus. The allegations involve priest Alan Martineau, whom McManus initially planned to transfer to another parish. However, the diocese says that it canceled the transfer and notified authorities once sexual abuse concerns emerged. This is SRN News. FBI agents have searched a Baltimore nonprofit.
7: The FBI raided the office of Keys and Powers, a Baltimore nonprofit run by Mujahid Muhammad. Muhammad is an appointed member of the Baltimore City School Board. Agents found more than $4.7 million in government grants and $32 million in Medicaid payments with no reported employees on staff. Muhammad resigned from the school board hours after the search. Willie Nelson, Washington.
0: A Saudi man working as an OpenAI engineer is facing charges after allegedly planting a listening device inside an executive conference room at the company's San Francisco office. The Justice Department says the man is charged with using or attempting to use a device to intercept spoken communications. FBI Director Kash Patel says that he was trying to record sensitive information about the company's technology. More details, SRNnews.com.
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11: In the words of Jesus, if we come to him from our labored and burdened souls, he will give us rest. We're talking about that here on Turning Point as we explore our way through the brand new book, The Battle for Your Soul. And let me just say up front, The Battle for Your Soul is a 240-page hardback book, a major book just released from Turning Point into the marketplace. It's available in all of the big bookstores. Wherever good books are sold, you will find it. But you can find it more easily by simply asking for it when you send a gift to Turning Point during the month of October. Just say, please send me the book about the soul, and it'll be on its way. I believe this book will have an impact on you. I wrote the book, and it's had an impact on me. How easy it is for us to marginalize the important truth of our soul. I've asked our people on occasion, when was the last time you went up to somebody and said, how's your soul today? We don't do that. We don't think in those terms. And yet I remember when we began this discussion a few days ago, I told you, you are not a body with a soul. You are a soul with a body. And today we're going to talk once more about how to find rest for your soul. We'll get to that in a minute, but just let me remind you, we have a Caribbean cruise coming up in December. We're sailing on the Holland America Zuider Dam, December the 26th through the 2nd of January. And we're going to go to Grand Turk, San Juan, St. Thomas, and Half Moon Cay. Michael Sanchez, Uriel Vega, other musicians will be with us. We'll have a great time together. You're invited to come. Go to davidjeremiah.org, and you will find information that you need to register and come on this cruise. Now here's part two of Rest for Your Soul. In John Bunyan's classic allegory, Pilgrim's Progress, he pictures Christian beginning a journey carrying a heavy burden on his back, a symbol of the guilt and weight of sin. He travels through dangers and struggles and doubts, searching for peace with God. At one point in the journey, Christian comes to a hill where a cross stands above an open tomb. The moment he reaches the cross, the burden suddenly slips from his shoulders and tumbles down the hill and falls into the tomb and disappears forever. For the first time, Christian feels completely free. Overcome with joy and gratitude, he stands there amazed that the cross could remove a burden he had carried for so long. Tears fill his eyes as he realizes he has found rest through Christ's sacrifice. Bunyan's description is unforgettable. Jesus invites the weary and burdened people to come to him, not to earn salvation, but to receive it as a free and undeserved gift. Notice Jesus does not say, try harder. That's what most of us do. Jesus says, come to me, the burdened. And then he adds to his description of those for whom this invitation is intended, the burned out. And then Jesus said, all you who are heavy laden. Here Jesus was describing people carrying burdens placed upon them by others. The religious leaders of his day had turned God's law into a crushing system of rules and expectations. Some experts say there were more than 500 or 600 of them beyond the law, beyond the Ten Commandments. People were exhausted trying to keep all those rules and all those measurements. And here is how Jesus described what was going on. In Matthew 23, he says, the scribes and the Pharisees bind heavy burdens, hard to bear, and lay them on men's shoulders, but they themselves will not move them with one of their fingers. Jesus was addressing people who were experiencing what we call burnout. Now, I've heard that term all of my pastoral life, probably have even said something like, I fear that I might be headed toward burnout. But ladies and gentlemen, burnout is not working too hard. Burnout is working too hard at something you can't do. It's working too hard at something that won't work. Burnout is not just working hard, it's working towards something that cannot be achieved. It is fatigue and frustration from efforts that don't bring any fulfillment. In Jesus' day, people tried desperately to meet the overwhelming demands, yet they knew inwardly they could never do it. And the result was exhaustion of soul, burnout. Things haven't changed much, have they? I mean, burnout has been called the malady of the overcommitted, and it is more prevalent now than ever because those who truly want their lives to matter often feel the strain. But let me tell you something. Burnout will come when you keep trying to do what you can't do. And as unbelievers, trying to go to heaven in your own strength is an undoable task. So many people feel like if they just do enough good things, they will be all right for heaven. But heaven isn't about people who do good things. It's about the God who did the one thing which was necessary. He gave us his son to be our substitute. So when we put our trust in him, we can go to heaven. Listen to what Jesus says. He says, come to me and I will give you rest. It's just that simple. All you have to do is accept Jesus' invitation and give your heart to him, and he's promised you a different kind of life. Years ago, there was a famous scholar named John Duncan who taught at the Edinburgh University. He was famous for his knowledge of Hebrew and the ancient languages. It was so extraordinary that students jokingly said he probably prayed in Hebrew as well. But one evening, two students quietly stood outside his bedroom door, expecting to hear deep theological prayers filled with impressive language and scholarship. Instead, through the keyhole, they heard a simple childlike prayer. This great intellectual giant prayed, "Gentle Jesus, meek and mild, look upon this little child. Pity my simplicity. Let me come to you." That is the heart of this invitation. You don't have to impress Jesus. You don't have to come to him polished and all cleaned up. You simply have to respond to him as you are. He invites you to come. Come to me, all you who are heavy laden and burdened. But then, after the invitation in this passage of Scripture, we have some instruction. In verses 29 and 30, we are told how to find rest. Very interesting passage of Scripture. Matthew 11:29, "Take my yoke upon you and learn from me, for I am gentle and lowly in heart, and you will find rest for your souls, for my yoke is easy and my burden is light." In Bible times, a yoke was made to fit around an animal, and skilled carpenters would smooth the rough places and shape the yoke carefully so that it would rest on the shoulders of an ox. A bad yoke rubbed and wounded, a good yoke fit well. When Jesus removes our burdens, he gives us another one. This one is entirely different from the one we carried before. Dr. Paul Brand explained it this way. Jesus offers us each a well-fitted yoke. He does not call us to the kind of rest that means inactivity or laziness that would lead to spiritual atrophy. Instead, he promises a burden designed to fit my frame, my individual needs, my strengths, and my capabilities. I come to him weary and heavy laden. He removes those crushing burdens that would destroy any human being and replaces them with the yoke of appropriate stress designed specifically for me. I've read this passage, as you have, all my life. And I remember when I first read it, I had this picture of a yoke of oxen with Jesus on one side and me on the other side. And together, me and Jesus, we were pulling the load. But when I studied the passage more carefully, I discovered that is not what Jesus meant at all. You see, in Jesus' day, taking someone's yoke was a common rabbinical expression for becoming that person's disciple. To take a teacher's yoke meant to place yourself under his instruction, under his leadership, under his authority. So when Jesus says, "Take my yoke upon you and learn from me," he is really saying, "Become my disciple, bring your life under my direction, let me shape the way you think and live." If you study the life and teaching of Jesus, you discover something very clear. Jesus asks for everything. He doesn't say, "Give me 90% of your life. You can keep 10%, do what you want." No, he says, "Give me everything. Every area, every corner of your heart, bring that under my authority." That's difficult because we naturally want to hold something back. I'm that way. You're that way. We want Christ to guide part of our lives, and we continue controlling the rest. But the truth is this: no Christian can ever truly experience peace while fighting against the lordship of Christ. Let me tell you where stress often comes from in my life. Over here is one circle representing what I believe God wants for my life and my ministry, my vision, my goals. Over here is another circle which represents my own ambitions, my preferences, and my plans. And the exhaustion comes from when those two circles do not line up. God is leading in one direction, in this circle. I'm going over here in my circle. And until you can get those circles to come together, there's this tension that pulls apart what he wants, what you want. As a Christian, you know better. You know that what you're doing is not necessarily the Lord's will, but you pull against it, and then we wonder why we have stress. Jesus is teaching something very simple here. If you want rest, bring those two circles together. Let his will become your will. Let your will become his will. Stop trying to live for two different agendas at the same time. And that is exactly how Jesus lived. You know, one of the things I always have thought was strange about Jesus, and you can disprove this for me if you're a New Testament reader, but Jesus never seems to be in a hurry. Have you ever noticed that? I never noticed Jesus running from this place and running from that place in a frenzy like we normally do. He was always at peace, and he walked. You remember when Lazarus died? Jesus took a day off before he went to take care of it. He was always at peace. And one of the reasons he had peace in his life is described in words that come from his own mouth. Very seldom do you see this in the New Testament where Jesus describes his inner feelings. But in John 8:29, he said this, I always do those things that please him. Jesus was at peace because he lived under one agenda. He didn't have to worry about what anybody else wanted him to do. He always did those things that pleased the Father. One reason many of us live with so much stress is because we're trying to manage too many agendas. We're trying to please ourselves, our friends, our families, our employers, our culture, our teachers. And somewhere in the middle of that, we try to please God too. When I came here back in 1981, this church was one church in three locations. I try not to think about it too much. It was a very stressful time. Every church had their own ideas of what I should do and who I should take care of. If I was here, I should have been downtown. If I was downtown, I should have been up north. It all came to grips one night when I was downtown after church on a Sunday night. One of the ladies of the church, I don't remember who she is, and I'm kind of glad because I'd probably still be mad at her, but she came up to me and she said, she stuck her finger in my face. She said, I just want you to understand something, young man. She said, you work for me. You work for us. You get your check from us. You do what we tell you to do. You work for us. And you know, the thought of working for that woman really was stressful to me. First of all, it wasn't true, but if it were true, that would have been an awful experience. And I remember thinking, you know what? I don't work for you. I work for Almighty God. Now, that doesn't mean I'm not concerned about what others say. But if you're a pastor of a church of 8,000 people or whatever we have, and you think you're going to be able to please everybody in that church, you're in for a rude awakening. I have never been able to prove any way possible for anyone to make everybody in this church happy. Most of you are happy, and for that I'm glad. But somebody's always got an issue, and they always think you're the one who's supposed to fix it. Early in my time here, I came to grips with the fact that I must live out my life before an audience of one. The most important thing for me to do and the best thing I could do for this church was to walk every day as best I knew how in the will of God. And when you walk in the will of God, guess what? You please the right people who are also walking in the will of God. You can't please everybody, but if you're a Christian, you need to please one. And when you decide that your life is built around the direction and motivation from one person, everything gets easier. If you're not sitting around thinking, oh, what if I do this? What will they think? You know what? Get over that. Because no one can ever live such a multifaceted life and have any sense of peace in their heart. Do what God wants you to do, first, foremost, and every time. and you will discover that stress starts to ease out of your life. I know what some of you are thinking. How can Jesus say his yoke is easy? Seems to me like it's pretty hard. Well, let me tell you what's really hard. It's hard to please everybody else. It's impossible to satisfy every expectation people place on you. And it's exhausting to try to live for the approval of others, also trying to satisfy yourself. I see people doing that all the time. They run from one expectation to another, trying to keep everyone happy. It's stressful just watching it happen. And one day I told a friend of mine who was living that way, you know, the problem is everywhere you go, you take yourself with you. Isn't that true? Douglas Webster sums it all up for us in this paragraph. He says, apart from the grace of Christ and the saving work of the cross, it would be impossible to convince people that the easy yoke is even doable, let alone easy. But for those who live under the yoke, there is absolutely no other way to live. Who in their right mind would go back to the gods of self, money, lust, and power? Who would return on bended knee to the shrines of pious performance and judgmentalism? Is not love better than hate? Is not purity better than lust? Is not reconciliation better than retaliation? Such is the rest that comes with Jesus' easy yoke of discipleship. What a statement. The invitation, the instruction, finally the incentive. At the end of this passage, Jesus tells us something about himself. It's very revealing. He not only tells us what he will give us, but he tells us what kind of person he is. If you're going to put yourself under the total submission to the Lord Jesus, what kind of a person is he? Matthew 11, 29 says, "For I am gentle and lowly of heart, and you will find rest for your souls." Think about that. The greatest man who ever lived, the Son of God himself, describes his heart as gentle and lowly. Now, gentle doesn't mean weak. It means strength under control. Jesus is not harsh with weary people. He does not shame us when we struggle. He is strong enough to help us and tender enough to heal us. That's what this means. The Bible says, he will not crush the weakest reed or put out a flickering candle. First of all, I want to ask you a question. Have you ever felt like a flickering candle? Yeah. The light's about to go out. If something doesn't happen, this is not going to be pretty. And the Bible says when you're in that situation, Jesus does not put out a flickering candle. He doesn't come along and see you're wavering in your faith and shh, you're done. No, the Bible doesn't present Jesus like that. It says he does not crush the weakest reed. Lowly means he is humble and approachable. He's the kind of Savior who kneels to wash dirty feet and welcomes broken people instead of pushing them away. When you read the Gospels, you see this gentle and lowly heart of Jesus everywhere. Jesus forgave the paralyzed man in Mark 2. He calmed fearful disciples in Mark 4. He gave peace to the sinful woman in Luke 7, and he gently corrected overwhelmed Martha in Luke 10, and he offered living water to the lonely Samaritan woman in John 4. That's Jesus. Everywhere he went, weary people found rest in him. Guilty people, grieving people, fearful people, exhausted people, and struggling people, when they got next to Jesus, they found what they were looking for. I want to end on a personal note and tell you what these verses have meant in my own life. Like all of you, I know what it's like to carry pressure and responsibility that can become overwhelming at times. I don't want to go through all the things that go on around here that I end up having to take care of in some way or another. The challenge in ministry is the temptation to measure yourself by the expectation of others. And I've learned that if I try to carry all that on my own, eventually it will wear me out. Over the years, the Lord has had to remind me of something very simple, that the best thing I can do for this church is to stay close to Jesus and walk in his will every day. When I come back to him and say, "Lord, help me do your will," the pressure begins to lift, because I remember that this life was never meant to be carried on in my own strength. My responsibility is to be faithful and leave the rest in His hands. In New York City, there's a huge statue called Atlas at Rockefeller Center. It shows a man straining to hold a giant sphere on his shoulders, as though he is carrying the weight of the world. Right across the street stands St. Patrick's Cathedral, with its towering spires pointing toward heaven. It's a picture of two ways to live. You can spend your life like Atlas, bent beneath the burdens you were never meant to carry, or you can lift your eyes to heaven and trust Jesus with the things that are too heavy for you. You have to make the choice. As I was growing up, we used to sing a hymn whose words were written by Horatius Bonar. It captures the heart of Jesus' invitation. Listen to these special words. I heard the voice of Jesus say, "Come unto me and rest. Lay down, O weary one, lay down thy head upon my breast." I came to Jesus as I was, weary, worn, and sad. I found in Him a resting place, and He has made me glad. Folks, that really is the answer. Life will always bring pressure and stress and anxiety. No earthly solution can give rest to a soul that is far from God. Rest comes when you come to Jesus as you are and ask Him to forgive your sin and bring your life into step with His will. May I go back to the two circles? The two circles? Here's God's will in this circle, and here's my ideas in my circle. Until those circles come together, stress will be a major issue. Don't fight the will of God. Let me tell you why you shouldn't fight the will of God. Here's what I've discovered. His will for your life is so much better than your will for your life that you're foolish if you trade the one for the other. God's plan for your life is way better than your plan for your life. I can testify to that from the experience of the life I've lived. God's plan for my life was so much better than my plan for my life. I had enough sense back in the beginning to say, "Lord, I'll do what you want me to do," even when at the time it didn't make any sense to me. But it made sense to God, because He sees the end from the beginning, and He knew everything that would happen. And the same is true for all of you. You don't have to mistrust God. Some say, "Well, I don't trust God. I'm going to do my thing. I don't trust God." Well, you're going to be disappointed. You're going to look back someday and maybe get a vision of what God would have done in your life if you would have just said, "Lord, I'm going to put you first, and I'm going to bring my circles together." If you do that, you will discover not only will you find rest, but you'll find fulfillment in life. You will find the thing you've always been looking for and the thing you really were equipped to do and always really down deep in your heart wanted to do. That's who God is. If you commit your way into His life, He will give you the desires of your heart, and you will find rest in Him.
6: Amen. Amen. 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Tomorrow we will continue our discussion of the war zone, which is your soul, and we'll turn to a very familiar passage, Psalm 23, verse 3, which says, "He restores my soul." What does a soul look like when it gets restored? 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God bless you. 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
17: I'm talking about ballot measures this week because I'm hoping you will share the information with family and friends who live in the affected states. Today is Nevada. 2 years ago, Nevada passed a constitutional amendment to strip away the right of parents to be informed about a minor daughter's abortion. Parents would lose the ability to protect their daughter and their unborn grandchild. The measure also changes the definition of who can perform an abortion. The state could no longer require that abortions be performed by licensed physicians. Any healthcare practitioner would be able to do them, even a chiropractor. But Nevada law requires that a constitutional amendment be passed in two consecutive general elections before taking effect. This is a second chance for Nevada. Vote no on question 6.
16: This has been Pro-Life Perspective from National Right to Life at nrlc.org.
18: 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Dr. Stanley's series, Encouraging Christian Leaders, continues with Prayer and Proclamation. That's all coming up in just a moment. Here's staff meteorologist Mike Cox. He's got a look at your midweek forecast.
19: 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It will be a little foggy to start, but we'll see sunny skies for much of the day today and a high of 85, tonight partly cloudy, a low of 58.
20: There's something about getting on the floor, on your knees, before an open Bible and telling God, Lord, there is not anything in me worth sharing with anybody unless you work it in my heart. 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I don't want to make an impression. I want to make an impact. And God, if it's going to happen, it's going to have to be your life in me, through me, and not something that I have to give myself.
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20: We began by talking about the place of prayer in the life and ministry of the servant of God, and we talked about the place of prayer in our personal life and our pastoral leadership. And this morning, I want to talk about the place of prayer in our proclamation of the Word of God. And I want you to turn, if you will, to Colossians chapter 4, and let's read the second, third, and fourth verses of that chapter. Verse 2 begins, Paul said, "Devote yourselves to prayer, keeping alert in it with an attitude of thanksgiving, praying at the same time for us as well, that God may open up to us a door for the word, so that we may speak forth the mystery of Christ, for which I have also been imprisoned, in order that I may make it clear in the way I ought to speak." Now, Paul is simply saying in this passage, he says, here's my prayer request. He said, first of all, devote yourselves to prayer. That isn't just hop down, pray a little bit, and hop up and on your way, but make it a lifestyle. And he says, here are my two requests. First of all, you would pray that the doors of opportunity might be open. And secondly, you would pray that I may know how to present the truth in such a way they will hear it, understand it, and be impacted by it. So that's exactly what I want to talk about this morning, and that is this matter of the place of prayer and the proclamation of the Word of God. And I want to begin where I believe most of you are concerned, and that is praying about the opportunities to proclaim the gospel of Jesus Christ. Paul was requesting that they pray for doors of opportunity to be opened. And I want to challenge you this morning, you need to begin praying now. Lord, you open your door of opportunity. Not some place that somebody else thinks ought to be, but God, where you have prepared me. Now, I want to give you a little warning. The place God opens for you to preach and proclaim the Word of God will be partially determined by the degree to which you prepare yourself to preach it. You cannot afford to be lazy, slothful, and get by. You're dealing with the souls of men. You're dealing with the will of God. You're dealing with the purpose of God, the plan of God, what He had in mind for you before you were ever born. You cannot afford to be sloppy, negligent, and with the attitude of just getting by. If you're going to pray for God to open a door of opportunity for you, you need to remember something. You cannot afford to ask God to give you a great door of opportunity unless you have given yourself away to Him as best you know how in preparing to preach the gospel. And I want to give you several illustrations of personal things that happened to me in my own life, because I think they're so apropos to what we're talking about. And Paul was saying to these Colossians, he says, you pray for doors of opportunity to be opened. And so we should pray for that, and we should ask other people to pray for us. But I want to assure you of something this morning, that first of all, if God has called you, He already has your place picked out. If you will obey Him and you will trust Him, don't worry about whether you're going to have a place to preach or not. In fact, I've never been anywhere I was particularly wanted, to be honest, except the first church. And let me give you an example. When I went to Miami, the only reason the pulpit committee asked me to preach, I had a friend of mine who had been saved under the ministry up in Fruitland. He had some cabins up there, and he got his life straightened out. He harassed, literally, the pulpit committee of the First Baptist Church of Miami so badly They finally said, okay, George, just have him come down here and preach. Let's get this over with. So I was on my way to Haiti on a mission trip, and I came back through. And so my Uncle Jack was in the congregation that morning. He was lost, and God knows I preached to him for 40 minutes trying to get him saved. And so they called me, and I went to Miami. But they told me afterwards, they said, the only reason we called you is to get him off our back. He worried us to death. So then I went to Bartow, Florida. Let me tell you again, I wasn't wanted. I'm trying to encourage you. You getting the message? This pulpit committee came to Bartow, Florida to hear me preach. And so I gave the invitation, walked down, people start coming forward, and I got on my knees and prayed with this fellow to be saved. There were seven members of the pulpit committee. So they left. They said, no way will we have him. Our church wouldn't be ready for that. So they walked away that Sunday, and they said, we couldn't have him as the pastor. I'm going to tell you what God will do when he wants you where he wants you. That committee visited 52 different churches the next year. And here's what they told me. They said, we were here a year ago, and God has had to work on us for a year to help us realize you're the kind of man we need, not necessarily what we thought we wanted. Would you come be our pastor? God isn't expecting you to be as good as someone else. He's not going to put you in a particular place because you're eloquent, because you're an intellectual, because of all these attributes you have. He's going to place you where he has chosen to put you to serve him, no matter what the circumstances are. If you're worried about that, lay that down. Just give that to God. Forget that. And just tell God that you're giving your best in preparation. And you know, at the right time, he will put you in the right place. Now, the second thing that Paul asked them to pray about was the way he preached the gospel. Listen to this. He said, in

things. I want you to pray not only for the place, but I want you to pray for the proclamation of the Word of God. So let's talk about that for just a moment. And I want to talk about, first of all, the priority of prayer in the preparation of the message. I believe is step number one in preparing for a message of God, whether it is a professor who's going to teach you, or whether it is a pastor standing in the church, preparation number one is to get on your knees and to ask God to speak to your heart. Anybody can grab an outline. Anybody can grab a passage of scripture and work on that little outline. But here's the question you have to ask yourself. Do you want to make an impression, or do you want to make an impact? And those are the two things you've got to decide. Now, I want to list a danger here for you that I don't want you to forget. For God's sake, do not forget this. Here is a critical danger in preparing a sermon. And this is why many of them have no impact, but they may be impressive. Sermon preparation, whether it is going through a book and whether it is a topic or whatever it might be, but no matter what that passage is, you have no business preaching it until it has enmeshed itself into your own thinking, until God has sifted your life and your spirit and your actions and your attitudes and your habits through that truth until it becomes a part of you. And then when you speak it, those people who are listening know you are talking about something that God is doing in your life. And is it not true that our messages ought to be the expression of what God has been doing in our life all week long? If you depend on your eloquence and your abilities and your talents and your gifts, here's what's going to happen. You're going to impress some folks, and you may get along for a while. You say, well, didn't you already say that? Right, because that is the greatest danger you have. Depending on your education, depending on your eloquence, depending on your abilities, depending on your talents, rather than depending upon God. And I plead with you in Jesus' name to prepare your sermons, at least partially, on your knees, literally. You say, well, now look, I can be just as spiritual sitting behind a desk. I believe that. But I want to tell you something. There's something about getting on the floor on your knees before an open Bible and telling God, Lord, there is not anything in me worth sharing with anybody unless you work it in my heart. And God, I wanted to make an impact. I don't want to make an impression. I want to make an impact. And God, if it's going to happen, it's going to have to be your life in me, through me, and not something that I have to give myself. Now, you have a choice. You can get along maybe in your denomination, and you can do rather well. But one of these days, you're going to have to stand before God. Amen. And friend, your denomination and what the world has said of you won't be worth anything in the presence of Jesus Christ when reality you face. And I want to plead with you in sermon preparation. Don't do it sitting down and on your feet, but get on your knees and tell God, Lord, if you don't do it, it's not going to happen. So we're talking about praying in the preparation. I want to talk about praying in the proclamation. You can write this down. Prayerless preaching is powerless preaching. You can just mark that down. Prayerless preaching is going to be powerless preaching. So let me just share something with you that I say. I make it a habit to always say this before I stand up to preach. I always say, Lord, I choose death to performance and death to approval. And what that does, it cuts your pride right out from under you. And pride is devastating in the ministry. Devastating in the ministry. And some of the finest men I know, when I think about it, I could weep when I think about some of the finest men I know began to believe what folks told them. And my friend, for God's sake, don't believe what you hear about yourself. Just remember who you are. You've been made a saint by the grace of God, privileged above all men to preach the gospel of Jesus Christ. My friend, you and I have nothing to be proud about but Jesus Christ. You cannot afford to believe what people say about you. It will destroy your ministry. I believe in the proclamation of the Word of God.

The degree to which a man prays and is submissive to the Lord Jesus Christ, humbles himself before God, acknowledges him, to that degree does his life make an impact, and to no other. I want you to mark this down. You cannot separate in preaching the gospel. You cannot separate purity from power. Those two go hand in hand. You cannot separate purity from power. If there is power, there's got to be purity. Not perfection, purity of motivation, of life, of purpose. There have to be these two together. If there's going to be power, there's got to be purity. And I want to plead with you to ask God, Lord, make me so helpless that I can't do it without you. You can study all you want to, and that's absolutely essential. I get up on Monday morning and I study every day of the week. I can't wait for Sunday morning. But I'm going to tell you something. It's nothing but paper and ink unless the Spirit of God raises it up. And you see, people need to hear, they need to hear somebody preaching who's got something burning on the inside of them. Now, let me just share a little something with you here. The wisest thing you can do is to get somebody to pray for you while you're preaching. Now, I challenged our folks to fast and pray for a week. I said, now, what I want you to do is I've been preaching a series on passages that dealt with prayer, and I came to fasting and prayer as the last one. I said, now, here's what I want us to fast and pray about. I want us to fast and pray, first of all, that God would clean up our lives so that whatever he wants to do with us, he'll be able to do it. So I didn't know exactly how they were going to respond to that. But I'm going to tell you what 1 week of fasting and praying will do. After 1 week of fasting and praying on Sunday morning, 81 people walked the aisle, some getting saved, some joining the church, some for other reasons. 81 people, one Sunday morning. Nothing else went on that week except that we fasted and prayed. It's like God said, now, see what'll happen? Now, here's the thing I'm afraid of. You're going to depend upon something else but your knees. And I'm telling you, you're going to make a mistake. And worse than that, listen, worse than that, you're going to miss God's exciting intervention in your life in the most exciting and beautiful ways. There's no way to tell what God will do with you. If you'll just remember, you've got to pray it through and not try to manipulate it and work it out. Now, I'm going to tell you something. If you've got pride in your life, you won't do it. But if your spirit is one of humility, you will. Not enough to pray before I preach while I'm preparing, during the time, and before we proclaim it. But after the proclamation, the prayer is just as important. Let me tell you why. When you finish preaching and all these folks have told you how wonderfully well you did, you need to go somewhere right quick in your study, get on your knees, and give all of that to God. You say, well, you know, God gets all the glory. Wait a minute. You need to tell him. Amen. You need to tell him, Lord, I lay all of that before you. And I acknowledge God, I'm absolutely helpless. Listen, there have been times when I've walked away and gone back to my study and wept and wept and wept, absolutely amazed at what God had done with something that I felt was so simple, so plain. There's a mystery in preaching you'll never be able to explain. But if you want to enjoy it all of your life, you pray while you're preparing and before you're preaching, and you be sure you pray after you've preached. Now, I'm going to tell you one good reason why. Something happens to a man when he preaches all day on Sunday. He is emotionally drained. If he puts it out with all of his heart and pours it out with all that he is, he's emotionally drained. When a man gets emotionally

0: drained, he becomes vulnerable. And when he becomes vulnerable, he becomes dangerous. And I believe there are a lot of good men who fall in the ministry because they did not realize what was happening to them on the inside. When a man gets emotionally drained, he's poured out his heart, God has just drained it all out of him. He needs to get on his knees and ask the Lord to renew him. And men get in trouble because they have emotional needs that don't get met. And instead of getting on their knees and asking God to renew them, to reinvigorate them, and trusting him to provide the way God intends for men to be provided for, and women, men get in trouble. Good men get in trouble. And they begin to look for somebody else to meet some need in their life. I want to give you a warning. You better pray while you're preparing, before you proclaim it, and after you proclaim it. I want to give you four words in conclusion. Four words. I want you to jot them down. I believe that if your ministry, if your preaching and teaching the Word of God is bathed in prayer before, during, and after, people will be able to say about your preaching these four things. First of all, that it is faithful. You're going to be faithful to the Word of God. Secondly, it's going to be fruitful. People's lives are going to be changed. You're going to make an impact. Thirdly, it will be fearless, not for approval, not for performance. And number four, there's going to be a fervency about it, a burning, something going on inside of you they cannot deny. And that is my prayer for you as a preacher of the gospel, that it might be said of your ministry, faithful, fruitful, fearless, fervent in the work of the Lord.
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1: 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Here's a moment with Charles Stanley.
0: I was going to church one

0: Sunday morning. And the way I used to go, I saw this rather often. One or two men, shabbily dressed, unshaven, pushing a grocery cart full of bottles or cans. And here I was dressed up in my three-piece suit, clean, well-shaven, on my way to preach the gospel in what I considered was a wonderful opportunity to preach to lots of people every Sunday. And I remember the first few Sundays I saw those guys, I thought, what a waste. One Sunday I drove up to a traffic light that doesn't normally catch me. And I stopped there, and here they came. And all of a sudden, God just did something to my heart. I thought, oh, God, there's only one reason I'm not pushing the grocery carts. Just one reason. I could be pushing the grocery carts. Beer bottles and cans. Unshaven. No family. No job. No future. Just an existence. And the only reason I'm sitting here in this fine automobile and dressed up in these clothes and going to do the one thing I love above everything else and to be able to make a difference in somebody's life. One thing. Grace. God's grace, that is the only reason. My friend, you and I have nothing to be proud about but Jesus Christ.
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0: Now we begin the book of 1 John from the New Testament in the Scriptures, chapter 1. What was from the beginning, what we have heard, what we have seen with our eyes, what we have looked at and touched with our hands concerning the word of life. And the life was manifested, and we have seen and testify and proclaim to you the eternal life, which was with the Father and was manifested to us. What we have seen and heard we proclaim to you also, so that you too may have fellowship with us. And indeed our fellowship is with the Father, and with his Son, Jesus Christ. These things we write, so that our joy may be made complete. This is the message we have heard from him and announced to you, that God is light, and in him there is no darkness at all. If we say that we have fellowship with him and yet walk in the darkness, we lie and do not practice the truth. But if we walk in the light as he himself is in the light, we have fellowship with one another, and the blood of Jesus, his Son, cleanses us from all sin. If we say that we have no sin, we are deceiving ourselves, and the truth is not in us. If we confess our sins, he is faithful and righteous to forgive us our sins and to cleanse us from all unrighteousness. If we say that we have not sinned, we make him a liar, and his word is not in us. 1 John chapter 2. My little children, I am writing these things to you so that you may not sin. And if anyone sins, we have an advocate with the Father, Jesus Christ the righteous. And he himself is the propitiation for our sins, and not for ours only, but also for those of the whole world. By this we know that we have come to know him if we keep his commandments. The one who says, I have come to know him, and does not keep his commandments, is a liar, and the truth is not in him. But whoever keeps his word, in him the love of God has truly been perfected. By this we know that we are in him. The one who says he abides in him ought himself to walk in the same manner as he walked. Beloved, I am not writing a new commandment to you, but an old commandment which you have had from the beginning. The old commandment is the word which you have heard. On the other hand, I am writing a new commandment to you, which is true in him and in you, because the darkness is passing away, and the true light is already shining. The one who says he is in the light and yet hates his brother is in the darkness until now. The one who loves his brother abides in the light, and there is no cause for stumbling in him. But the one who hates his brother is in the darkness and walks in the darkness and does not know where he is going, because the darkness has blinded his eyes. I am writing to you, little children, because your sins have been forgiven you for his name's sake. I am writing to you, fathers, because you know him who has been from the beginning. I am writing to you, young men, because you have overcome the evil one. I have written to you, children, because you know the Father. I have written to you, fathers, because you know him who has been from the beginning. I have written to you, young men, because you are strong, and the word of God abides in you, and you have overcome the evil one. Be listening next time for more from The Word. This is Nicholas Hope.
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1: Welcome to the Bible Class. We're continuing our study in the book of Jonah. We have come to the second portion of our outline. My outlining is rebellious servants running in Jonah chapter 1, verses 1 through 16. And the second part is the rebellious servants caught in Jonah chapter 1, verses 17 through the end of chapter 2, that would be verse 10. Let's read the portion of scripture and then look to the meaning. Now the Lord had prepared a great fish to swallow up Jonah, and Jonah was in the belly of the fish 3 days and three nights. Then Jonah prayed unto the Lord his God out of the fish's belly, and said, I cried by reason of mine affliction unto the Lord, and he heard me. Out of the belly of hell cried I, and thou heardest my voice. For thou hast cast me into the deep in the midst of the seas, and the floods compassed me about. All thy billows and thy waves passed over me. Then I said, I am cast out of thy sight, yet will I look again toward thy holy temple. The waters compassed me about, even to the soul. The depth closed me round about. The weeds were wrapped about my head. I went down to the bottoms of the mountains. The earth with her bars was about me forever. Yet hast thou brought up my life from corruption, O Lord my God. When my soul fainted within me, I remembered the Lord, and my prayer came in unto thee into thine holy temple. They that observe lying vanities forsake their own mercy. But I will sacrifice unto thee with the voice of thanksgiving. I will pay that I have vowed. Salvation is of the Lord. And the Lord spake unto the fish, and it vomited out Jonah upon the dry land. Harold Wilmington puts it this way. He said, there was the command of God, which was go. There was the action of the minister, which was no. There was the hand of God, which was blow. There was the action of the mariners, which was throw. So you had go, no, blow, and throw as his outline of chapter 1 down through the end of the chapter, verse 17. Now, we saw that the sailors threw Jonah overboard, and of course they gave great thanks to God, God Almighty, Jehovah, maker of heaven and earth, when the sea ceased from its raging. After they threw Jonah in, immediately when they threw him in, the sea ceased from its raging. Now the Lord had prepared a great fish to swallow up Jonah, and Jonah was in the belly of the fish 3 days and three nights. You're hard-pressed anywhere in Scripture to find a miracle such as this that has been as ill-treated and so unbelieved as this thing of Jonah in the belly of the great fish. The issue of doubting is between whoever is doubting and the Lord Jesus Christ, because the Lord Jesus Christ himself confirmed the fact that Jonah was in the belly of the great fish for 3 days and three nights in Matthew chapter 12, verses 39 and 40. science, falsely so-called, according to 1 Timothy 6:20, doesn't take into the account that it is dealing with supernatural things. And so it's a miracle of divine love. This universe as it is set up with all of its problems, we find that in Romans chapter 8, verses 19 through 23, is put aright even with the preparation of a great fish by Almighty God, who took pity upon his prophet, his rebellious servant. Now, in this portion of Jonah, I see him caught, I see him praying, I find him repentant, and I then find him reconciled to Almighty God. Is this not what happens to us? Isn't it what's happened to you? I know it's what's happened to me when I run from God and from what he's called me to do. And no matter how hard I run, no matter how far I run, no matter how thoroughly I think I've gotten away from Almighty God's hand, I find that is not true. And I find that not only am I in his hand, I'm caught in his net. And so we are caught. And if we are repentant, we'll be praying. Often we're praying when we're caught because God has put us into that position where we are praying for relief. We're praying for some action by Almighty God to protect us from the ills and the evils that are coming upon us. And then as we repent and as we pray and as we are smiled upon by Almighty God, we are then reconciled to him. Notice it was a great fish that was prepared. Now, there are other things prepared as well, you know. And we're going to be talking about those prepared things as we go through the rest of the book of Jonah. But here we see the preparation of the great fish. Now the Lord had prepared a great fish to swallow up Jonah. Some have told us that the original Greek calls for a sea monster. And in fact, when we look at that, or the Hebrew word, or the Greek word, or the English word, a great fish is a sea monster for sure. Perhaps you've seen some big catfish in the area in which you live, or some other large fish, and you can imagine even larger. Have you seen the great sharks? Have you seen the great whales? Now, a whale is not a fish, and I understand that, and there's no whale mentioned here. There is a great fish mentioned here, or a sea monster mentioned here. God had arranged for that fish to be big enough, ornery enough, to swallow Jonah and to take him where he needed to be. And the fish was ready. He was at the right place at the right time to swallow up Jonah. There's been some conjecture concerning whether this fish actually had to swim around and find the bait of Jonah, or if Jonah was just simply flung into the ocean and the fish had his mouth open and Jonah just slid right down his gullet. I personally think that's the case. The fish was prepared by God. The fish knew where he was supposed to be and was there where God told him to be. His GPS tracking worked beautifully, and he was in position. And as soon as Jonah was flung from the deck of the ship, The fish was there, ready to swallow him up. And that's exactly what the Bible says, and that's exactly what happened. Dr. J. Vernon McGee has written this. The fish here is not the hero of the story, neither is it its villain. The book is not even about a fish. The fish is among the props and does not occupy the star's dressing room. Let us distinguish between the essentials and the incidentals. Incidentals are the fish, the gourd, the east wind, the boat, and Nineveh. The essentials are Jehovah and Jonah, God and man. So the question of this prepared fish, what was it? How big was it? All of those kinds of questions are settled with the word sea monster or great fish. This is what Dr. Gleason Archer wrote about this great fish. Numerous cases have been reported in more recent times of men who have survived the ordeal of being swallowed by a whale. The Princeton Theological Review of October 1927 tells of two incidents, one in 1758, the other in 1771, in which a man was swallowed by a whale and vomited up shortly thereafter with only minor injuries. One of the most striking instances comes from Francis Fox, 63 years of engineering, pages 298 to 300, who reports that this incident was carefully investigated by two scientists, one of whom was M. de Parville, the scientific editor of the Journal des Drabets in Paris. In February 1891, the whaling ship Star of the East was in the vicinity of the Falkland Islands, and the lookout sighted a large sperm whale 3 miles away. Two boats were lowered, and in a short time, one of the harpooners was enabled to spear the creature. The second boat was also attacking the whale, but was then upset by a lash of the whale's tail, so that its crew fell into the water. One of them was drowned, but the other, James Bartley, simply disappeared without a trace. After the whale was killed, and the crew set to work with axes and spades, removing the blubber, they worked all day and part of the night. The next day, they attached some tackle to the stomach, which was hoisted on deck. The sailors were startled by something in it which gave spasmodic signs of life. And inside was found the missing sailor, doubled up and unconscious. He was laid on the deck and treated to a bath of seawater, which soon revived him. At the end of the third week, he had entirely recovered from the shock and resumed his duties. His face and neck and hands were bleached to a deadly whiteness and took on the appearance of parchment. Bartley affirms that he would probably have lived inside his house of flesh until he starved, for he lost his senses through fright and not through lack of air. Wow. These are stories about men in the belly of a whale. And yet the truth is, we have no mention of a whale, just this great fish. Whether you want it to be a whale or you want it to be a fish, you choose, but the Bible is very specific. It is the belly of a great fish. Now, whereas this Mr. Bartley had been in the belly of the sperm whale about a day and a half, this tells us that Jonah was in the belly of the great fish 3 days and three nights. Just as Christ himself said he would offer the sign of Jonah for the very sign of the Son of Man himself. And that was that he would be in the heart of the earth or the belly of the earth for 3 days and three nights. We go to Jonah chapter 2, verse 1. Then Jonah prayed unto the Lord his God out of the fish's belly. Was it 3 days and three nights later that he prayed out of the belly of the great fish? it would be an appearance of that. However, many say that he immediately began praying, and some believe that he prayed only after 3 days and three nights because of his stubbornness and his iniquity of heart. I don't know exactly how to answer the question, did he start praying immediately or did he pray later? But this is a very unusual prayer closet. Now, for those that are not familiar with the term prayer closet, let me help you with it for just a moment. It has been said that we should, and this is Christ himself telling us, that when we pray, we should go into our closet and pray. A closet is a room. And so, while it's not a place that we call a closet today, when Christ was referring to that about 2,000 years ago, he was referring to a space or a room. And it would be closeted away, meaning it was away from other things, other attentions, other distractions. And so when you closet something away, you closet it away from other things. And so if you have a closed closet, you put those clothes inside that room, inside that box, inside that area, and it's a closed closet because you've closeted it away. You've put it away, and it's away from other things. So Christ, when he was speaking to his disciples, he told them to not be much about public prayers, but to be praying in their closet. When they get into their closet and shut their door behind them, they are to pray. Now, this was an interesting prayer closet, a place to pray in the belly of the great fish. It was interesting because it was inside the belly of anything, especially of a great fish. No telling the depths, the speed, the tumult of being in that belly. Obviously, if the stomach juices, the acids of the fish's stomach had been working, it would have made Jonah quite a sight when he came out much later, 3 days and three nights later. It would have made Jonah quite the fearsome sight, just as it reported there by survey of the Old Testament by Gleason Archer about this Mr. Bartley that was in the belly of the whale for a day and a half. Also, when you think about the closeting for prayer, certainly he was by himself, but the Spirit of God was there with him. Remember that David in his Psalms told us that even in the deepest part of the ocean, that God was with him and would be with him. No matter if he was in a high mountain or the lowest depth and trench of the ocean, God would be with him. And God certainly was with Jonah in this special prayer closet of the belly of the great fish. Now, there weren't any prayer books that he could use. He couldn't open up a prayer book or a prayer scroll and read one of the Old Testament prayers or one of the prayers prescribed by some rabbi or leader. No, he couldn't do that because there was no light there. He had to pray earnestly and from the heart. And that's exactly what the word says here in Jonah chapter 2, verse 1. Then Jonah prayed unto the Lord his God out of the fish's belly. What is prayer? Prayer is communication with Almighty God. Often it's petition. It's a request. Do you think this was a request? Indeed. But we have his prayer here for us to study and to see what his prayer consisted of and what it was all about. And we will be studying that in a future lesson. But here, suffice it to say that it was Jonah talking to the Lord his God. And that is recited here in verse 1 of chapter 2. And he cried out, he prayed unto the Lord his God out of the fish's belly. Now, aren't you glad that you don't have to be on your knees, pointed toward a certain spot, a number of times a day, that you have to have one style of clothing or another, that you have to have a certain headgear or a certain wrapping on yourself to be able to pray? We don't need any of that, because he prayed unto the Lord his God out of the fish's belly. And that was sufficient. Calling upon God, and he will hear you. We'll see what he prayed when we get together next time. I'll look forward to that.
2: 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Until our next Bible Class program, we are trusting that the Lord will richly bless you as you serve him. The month of October is a wonderful opportunity to celebrate our pastors. 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May we take time to give thanks to God for our pastors and encourage them during Pastor Appreciation Month.
3: 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I'm Greg Patton in the New America. 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I'm Greg Patton. 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
2: 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Then at 11:30, the late Dr. Adrian Rogers is going to bring us part two of his message, How to Make the Rest of Your Life the Best of Your Life. 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
4: Thanks for joining me today on Mission Network News. I'm Ruth Kramer. South Sudan faces a devastating hunger crisis, yet one gospel worker says God's moving among people who have been displaced by hardship. Then translating an entire Bible can feel overwhelming. Unfolding Word helps ordinary Christians take the first step. The story coming your way in just a few moments. We'll begin today in South Sudan, where six Christians kidnapped by unknown gunmen in South Sudan last month have been set free. Here's John, a gospel worker focused on both Sudan and South Sudan. He spoke with a local church leader who wasn't sure what motivated the kidnappers other than money.
5: I know that there's always this motive of the financial needs.
4: South Sudan is one of the poorest countries in the world and faces serious political and economic struggles. This summer, 55% of its more than 14 million people were estimated to be at crisis levels of food insecurity or higher. That's according to the Integrated Food Security Phase Classification, an initiative that tracks hunger and nutrition around the world.
5: And so what that breeds is incredible desperation. We're on the verge of the greatest humanitarian disaster, some say, including the UN, in our lifetime.
4: Pray that the world would pay attention to the crisis in South Sudan. John says God is moving in the struggle to survive, especially as Christians serve in refugee camps.
5: We're doing medical ministry. And Muslims are coming, and they can't believe that Christians would do this.
4: But opposition rises as the gospel spreads.
5: Pray for Christians to focus on the gospel and not on who's to blame for their suffering.
4: Meanwhile, in Ukraine, citizens are preparing for what may be one of their coldest winters in years as Russia launches an attack targeting the country's power grid. Eric Mock of Slava Gospel Association reports that some cities are seeing nearly nightly assaults.
6: The assaults seem to be focused on bridges, power distribution facilities, electrical facilities, heat pumping facilities, those things that would give them the normal protections. Of course, these have absolutely no military value whatsoever, other than to demoralize and gravely injure the people there in Ukraine. So now, along with being afraid and frightened for what this winter might be, they don't have the essential elements to protect them from the cold.
4: Many are seeking alternative sources of heat. Fire is a good option for those in villages. However, in cities where many live in apartment buildings, individuals are reliant on small portable heaters when electricity is available and lots of blankets.
6: There's only so many blankets you can put on when it's only 40 degrees, 35 degrees in your house.
4: Slava Gospel Association works to meet these practical needs while also sharing the gospel through their Heat and Hope Fund. Find your place in the story at missionnews.org. And according to Wycliffe Bible Translators UK and Progress.Bible, more than 800 languages have a full Bible. Yet tremendous gaps remain. One in five people worldwide still needs God's Word in a language that sounds like home. Unfolding Word helps indigenous Christians become Bible translators using tools like Open Bible Stories. Dane with Unfolding Word says,
7: OBS became the standard primer that Unfolding Word uses before church networks move into full scripture translation. It prepares the teams to move directly into full Bible translation using the rest of Unfolding Word's suite of tools.
4: Created by a team of translators, theologians, and teachers, Open Bible Stories uses key points in the story of redemption from Genesis to Revelation.
7: The whole book is about the length of the Bible book of Genesis. 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
7: Well, a lot of people are intimidated. It's like, whoa, you got to be a PhD to do this.
4: By translating Open Bible Stories, ordinary believers gain the confidence and practice they need to tackle entire books of the Bible.
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4: 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I'm Liz Kramer.
8: 91.5, the blessing weather. I'm meteorologist Mike Cox. For the majority of this Wednesday, it will be a mostly sunny day. We will have a high of 85 by the end of it. Then tonight, partly cloudy skies are likely. We'll have a low of 58. Now, starting tomorrow, start to see a few changes. We'll have sunny skies for most of Thursday. Only a small chance of rain for Thursday afternoon with a high of 85. We'll start Friday with sunny skies. Clouds and rain increase in during the afternoon with gusty winds, and we'll have highs Friday around 78. 91.

0: 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We're just 8 days away from Prophecy in the News Live in Bristol, Virginia, and the excitement is building. If you haven't registered yet, don't wait another day. 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Now, here's today's host, Micah Van Hus, with guest Mac Dominic, for a preview of some of the fascinating topics waiting for you at this year's conference. Welcome to the Watchmen on the Wall program. I'm your host today, Micah Van Hus. I host Marginal Mysteries for Southwest Radio Ministries. And today we're going to talk about our upcoming Tri-Cities Conference. And joining me on the phone to talk about this conference is one of our speakers, who will be speaking once on each of the days, Mac Dominic. Mac, how are you today?
1: I'm doing very well, Mike. I hope you are as well.
0: I am well. It's a beautiful day up here in Northeast Tennessee, and I'm very much looking forward to folks joining us at the Tri-Cities Conference. We do our annual conference, and this is the second year in a row it's been up here in the Tri-Cities in Bristol, Virginia, which is about 7 minutes across the Tennessee border, so Northeast Tennessee, Southwest Virginia. We have our conference that would be Thursday, October 22nd, Friday, October 23rd, and Saturday, October 24th. And we are doing something a little bit different this year with the conference. We are having three different topics for the three different days. Thursday will be apologetics, Friday will be Bible prophecy, and Saturday will be mysteries of the Bible verse. And I will be speaking all three times on Saturday with a few other speakers. But Mac will be speaking on each topic. Mac is a rather versatile gentleman. He will be speaking on apologetics, on Bible prophecy, and on Bible mysteries. If folks are interested in signing up for the conference, please do so at swrc.com, swrc.com. For all 3 days, it's $50 to sign up, and for just one day, it's $25. But do so at swrc.com. There's also a link on that page, the event page, for a special discount if folks want to stay in the same hotel where the conference is being hosted in Bristol, Virginia. So, Mac, you are speaking on all 3 days. Let's start with Thursday. You are scheduled to speak about physics or faith. Choose wisely. Why don't you tell us a little bit about what you're going to be talking about?
1: Yes, I'm very excited to speak on the subject. I've been talking about this for some time. As a matter of fact, we have DVDs that were produced some years ago on Genesis 1 through 11, and this is an updated version of what we did in those DVDs. Basically, it is a comparison of what today we call theoretical physics versus what the Bible says. We go through evolutionary theories, we go through physics theories, and then we look and compare those to Scripture to see how we as Christians should view the way that science is portrayed in today's society.
0: I'm fascinated. I don't want you to give away your presentation, but the physics in the Bible, the only study I've really done on that was time, space, and matter and their necessity to come into existence all at one time, which would, of course, be Genesis chapter 1. Can you give us a tiny preview of any of the physics or things like that in the Bible that you're going to talk about?
1: What we're basically talking about, and really the thesis of the entire presentation, is based on a course that I took from a secular university professor. In his course that he taught, it was a course on relativity and quantum mechanics. Basically, he said the one thing he wanted his students to learn is that the Earth is not special. That really cut pretty deeply to me because I believe the Bible teaches that the Earth is very special. And so the entire presentation without, it's hard to go into it without giving away too much of it, quite honestly, in this case. But the entire presentation is based on why the Earth is special to God and what evidence we see of that. And then we compare it to the theories of theoretical physics that say it's not special. And what you end up with is you have people that are putting forth theories that eliminate the creator of the universe and try to come up with answers to our complete existence without God. And that's what this is all about. And that's why I'm very excited to talk about it, because when you look at these theories, it's almost like, well, I'm going to put forth this theory. Oh, something comes up that debunks the theory. I've got to come up with another theory to combine those two theories so they work together. Oh, and something else comes up. Oh, I've got to come up with another theory. So we've got theory after theory after theory, and a theory is just that. It is not a fact. But in our public education system, and really in our entire culture, the cultural mindset has come to the point that theoretical physics is not theory at all, but it's fact, just like we are taught evolution as a fact. So the question that we're going to attempt to answer in this presentation, is the Earth special or is it not special? Is the Earth located in some obscure corner of the universe that is just totally irrelevant to the greater reality, or is the Earth special? And I believe the Earth is very special to God because it was special enough for God to send his only son to die on the cross to forgive mankind of their sins and offer a way of salvation for mankind. You know, in my estimation, it's pretty doggone special to have people that are supposedly the geniuses of our society and of years past come up with theories to debunk that is something that Christians should be fighting against instead of embracing.
0: And I wholeheartedly agree. I'm reminded of the scripture where God says, thinking themselves wise, they became fools. And that that perfectly demonstrates the secular science of today, especially a science who tells us we came from monkeys, but they can't even tell you what a woman is. So that's the day and age and the science in which we live. So my first presentation on Saturday will be Angels Eternal, Realm of the Dead. And to me, this is a fascinating study about what really hell is, because hell is not a word that appears in the original Hebrew or the original Greek manuscripts of Scripture. Hell is an English word that kind of combines three different locations in the underworld into one word. So in my presentation, Angels Eternal, Realm of the Dead, I will be talking about what hell is and also the giants that dwell in hell. And believe it or not, there are four. I've discovered another one after talking

0: we're going to be talking about there.
1: Yes, sir, I can certainly do that. Dispensational theology is something that its critics say just came along very recently in the 19th century by Darby, and as it was presented by Scofield in the Scofield Bible. But they failed to recognize that many of the church fathers and people long before Darby actually held beliefs that were based in what we would call dispensational theology. Now, dispensational theology, just to give a brief definition here for the sake of our radio audience, is a framework of reading the Bible that divides human history into distinct ages or dispensations. And what we mean by that, and when you really dig down into it, when you look at the Word of God, you see that God dealt differently with mankind in different periods of time. For example, in the time of the patriarchs, you know, Abraham, Isaac, and Jacob, mm-hmm. we read of them making offerings to God, but there was no specified system of sacrifices or offerings or a temple, as we saw after the time that Israel came into the land and after the Mosaic Law was given to the children of Israel. There is a dispensation or a period of time where God dealt differently with Abraham, Isaac, and Jacob than he did with the children of Israel after the giving of the law in Exodus chapter 20. Also, we can bring it into our own time in dispensational theology, known as the age of the church age or the age of grace. We certainly do not have a temple. We certainly do not offer animal sacrifices. And so God is dealing differently with us than he dealt with the children of Israel. The bottom line in all of this is, if you take a literal, grammatical, historical, hermeneutical view of Scripture, and hermeneutics is another big word that simply is a method of literary interpretation, but if you take a literal, historical, grammatical hermeneutic of Scripture, and you look at Scripture as interpreting other Scripture and not going outside the Word of God, you're going to end up holding to dispensational theology. And dispensational theology is coming under major attacks these days, mainly because dispensationalists also believe there's going to be a rapture of the church at the end of the church age, a seven-year tribulation period, and then a literal reign of Jesus on the earth from Jerusalem for 1,000 years. Unfortunately, or maybe the word is tragically, with the rise of the megachurch, with the rise of the easy believism that we see in our world today, combined with what we know as covenant theology from the past, churches today are not preaching Bible prophecy. And so there are more and more people, more and more Christians, who are holding to an interpretation that is called amillennialism, meaning there is going to be no millennium. But the Bible is absolutely 100% clear in Revelation, I believe it's, I always get confused, it's 20 or 21, I believe it's chapter 21, in the first 6 verses, the thousand-year reign of Christ is mentioned 6 or 7 times. You have to make that allegorical instead of literal if you're going to hold that interpretation. But today people are saying there's no millennium, and if there's no millennium, then they say the nation of Israel is completely irrelevant, so they start supporting the enemies of Israel, like the Palestinians and the nation of Iran and all of those other things that go along with it. So it's turned into a major, major mess. And so what we're going to try to do in this presentation is go through dispensationalism, go through the different alternate views within the church. And this is more of a message to Christians here to give them what the Bible literally teaches and where that leads. And if you don't interpret the Bible literally, where that leads and the problems associated with that.

0: Folks, come on out to the Tri-Cities Southwest Radio Church Conference on Thursday, October 22nd, Friday, October the 23rd, or Saturday, October the 24th. It's a beautiful time of year here in Northeast Tennessee, Southwest Virginia. Make a week of it. We have Gatlinburg and Pigeon Forge only an hour and a half away from where the conference will be held. It's just a beautiful time of year to be up here in Northeast Tennessee. I do a lot of hunting. I was sitting out in the tree stand last night, just enjoying the scenery of the mountain on which I live. Four black bears came through while I was sitting in the stand last night. So it's a beautiful part of the country. Come on up. Not like the swamps down there where Mac lives. I used to hunt hogs down where Mac lives in Columbia, South Carolina. But no, it's beautiful there too. No, it's just a great time of year. September, October, November in Tennessee is beautiful. So come on out. 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Again, this year, we're doing Apologetics Day on Thursday, Bible Prophecy Day on Friday, and Bible Mysteries, the mysteries of the Bible verse, on Saturday. We have a number of other speakers other than myself and Mac. Dr. Kenneth Hill, Lonnie Shipman will be giving presentations. He's also a world-renowned musician, and he's going to be playing some piano for us during one of the presentations. And we also have Larry Stamm speaking about Satan's long war in Israel. If you've heard Mark Lindstedt on the program, Mark Lindstedt from out in Wichita, Kansas, he will be speaking on the location of the Third Temple, and it is not where you think it is in his presentation, and it is a good presentation and a good book that he has. On Saturday, we will have Doc Brown speaking on the biblical Bigfoot, which would be Esau. He runs the Prometheus Lens podcast, a fascinating YouTube channel if you get to check out the Prometheus Lens. Doc Brown will be speaking for us. Also, we have Tyler Gilruth speaking on the Transfiguration Mystery, Moses, Elisha, and the Forgotten Revelation Beyond the Veil. So we have a number of speakers at the Tri-Cities Conference. So go to swrc.com to sign up. $50 for all 3 days or $25 for 1 day. We'd love to meet you, love to get to talk with you. I will be there all 3 days. Most of the speakers will be around for the entire conference. I like to talk to people in the back of the room or out in the hallway. And so it's always a good time to get together and fellowship and learn more about God's word. Mac and I, we also will be speaking a couple of other times. My second presentation will be Angels Eternal, War of the Princes. And this presentation centers around the three reasons that Jesus came to the earth. We as Christians know the most popular one, the one that is most well known, is the idea that Jesus Christ came to the earth to save mankind from death. It was the serpent in the garden that tempted Adam and Eve, and Adam chose to sin and therefore brought death upon mankind. And Jesus Christ came as the Son of God to sacrifice himself on the cross so that we humans could be saved from the curse of death, saved from our sins. Well, there were actually two other reasons that Jesus came to the earth. One was to reverse the curse of the watchers. We're talking about the Genesis 6 incursion, where the sons of God took human women and had giant offspring, the Nephilim. Now, Mac, you're also speaking on Saturday, Jesus versus the old gods. Give us a little preview of that presentation.
1: Okay. First of all, I would like to agree with you, Micah. It is a lot more beautiful up in East Tennessee and Southwest Virginia this time of year than it is in Columbia, South Carolina. I agree wholeheartedly.
0: Even if it doesn't look as good, the hunting's good down there.
1: There you go. Well, they're still beautiful areas, but I mean, we can't compare to the mountains. What can we say? You know, it is what it is. Quite honestly, my presentation on Jesus versus the old God is going to dovetail very nicely with the two presentations that you're giving that you just described. Because so many people today, and again, because of the lack of teaching in our churches, so many Christians do not really take the supernatural view of the Word of God that they should take. Because we have in the Word of God a supernatural book, and we're dealing with a supernatural God, and we need to look at the supernatural aspects of what actually was being played out in the Scripture to really fully understand it and receive everything that the Holy Spirit has for us in the Word of God. The theme of

0: Jesus versus the old gods, is taking a look of things that are supernatural aspects. Well, just as a prerequisite to this, what we need to understand, if we take ourselves back in history to the time of Christ, the children of Israel at that point in time were living under the oppression of the Roman Empire. And before the Roman Empire, there was the Greek Empire. And before that, it was the Persian Empire. And before that, the Babylonian Empire. So they had not lived really as an independent nation for 500 or so years. And so each one of these conquering empires had a set of supernatural deities that they worshiped, whether it were Mesopotamian or Persian or Grecian or Roman. And so,
1: that's not in the Bible, is it?
0: No, of course it isn't.
1: No, we're talking about Daniel chapter 10, the Prince of Persia, the Prince of Greece.
0: Exactly, the Prince of Persia and the Prince of Grecia. We'll bring both of those up, as I'm sure you will as well. But the individuals that were involved, if we take it down to the individual level, you think about this. Here's a resident of Jerusalem, for instance, that's living at the time of Christ, and the Romans are coming in, and they are beating their chest saying, Jupiter is greater than Yahweh because Jupiter conquered the land of Israel and all these other lands, and Jupiter is greater than all of these other gods, the gods of the other nations. Remember when Hezekiah was going up against the Assyrians back in the Old Testament, and the agent for Sennacherib, I can't remember the gentleman's name, from Assyria that came and addressed the children of Israel that were on the wall and said, don't let Hezekiah deceive you in thinking that Yahweh is going to save you. Did the gods of the other nations that Assyria has conquered save them? No, because the Assyrian gods are the superior gods. Well, when you bring that forward, that whole concept forward to the time of the Roman Empire, and here is a resident of Jerusalem, and these foreign gods now are seemingly in charge of your culture, and you're hearing our gods are better than your gods. And so Jesus came into this situation, and he came as the Son of God. You know, one of the things that Jesus was accused of by the Jews right before they crucified him was that he made himself out to be God.
1: John 10:34.
0: Exactly. He made himself out to be God. The whole idea is, if Jesus claimed to be God in the flesh, what was his interaction with the Roman gods that were the dominant gods of the region, or the Greek gods who were still hanging around? And we look at the miracles of Christ and say, wow, that was really something. It really, he defied nature, for instance, by walking on the water. But not only was he defying nature, he was coming out and saying, I am superior to Neptune, the Roman god of the sea, to Poseidon, the Greek god of the sea, to Dagon, the Philistine god that was a sea god. By walking on the water, Jesus declared his superiority to those gods. When, in the same instance, when Jesus calmed the sea, Jesus was showing his disciples, oh, and by the way, you know, there were a lot of other boats around the disciples. I often wonder, the disciples got the explanation of what was going on, but the people in the other boats, they were having the same problem and thinking they were going to die, and all of a sudden, boom, the sea goes still. And so Jesus not only was showing his power over nature, but he was showing that he was superior to the storm gods, Baal, Zeus, Jupiter. Those guys were the head honchos, as you know. So Jesus was showing his superiority over the other gods. As we have often said, the Bible was written for us, but it was not written to us. And part of the contextual interpretation of the Word of God

0: we have to put ourselves in the place of the Second Temple Jew during this time of Christ that was under the rulership of Rome and still with the influence of Greece and all these pagan gods. And Jesus was showing to those people that he was superior to the gods, and he ranked higher than the gods. We'll go into some of the things the other folks are talking about. We're going into the transfiguration. We're going to go into what Jesus did after he died on the cross and how he rescued those that were in paradise. But we're going to put it all in context of how Jesus showed that he was superior to the other gods, and he alone was worthy. Now, let me put that in present tense. He alone is worthy of glory, honor, worship, and praise.
1: It's an excellent presentation. 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
2: In just 8 days, we're bringing three conferences together for one unforgettable weekend in Bristol, Virginia. It's Prophecy in the News Live, October 22nd through the 24th. 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And we're bringing together Josh Davis, Micah Van Hus, Mac Dominic, Dr. Lonnie Shipman, Mark Lindstedt, Dr. Kenneth Hill, and more. 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
3: 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Hope you have a wonderful Wednesday. It's time for SRN News.
4: With SRN News, I'm Rich Thomason in Washington. Ukrainian President Zelensky says his country got no advance warning from Western intelligence ahead of the latest Russian attack on Ukraine's energy infrastructure. The cause of the apparent intelligence breach is said to be under investigation. Pope Leo is reported to be resting comfortably following lung cancer surgery.
5: The Vatican said today that the 71-year-old pontiff spent a peaceful night at Rome's Gemelli Hospital after having a cancerous growth removed from his right lung. The Pope's doctor said yesterday's operation lasted about 90 minutes and was completed without complication.

0: Leo is expected to remain in the hospital for about a week. The Vatican says it will release more information on his condition later in the day. I'm Mark Mayfield.
1: Vice President Vance says he was given no heads up before the raid on the D.C. home of Democrat Congresswoman Ilhan Omar.
2: No, look, I did not have advance notice that her home was being raided. We try to run our Department of Justice in a fair and honest way. We try to let the law follow the facts rather than creating facts just to prosecute people we don't like.
1: The feds are tight-lipped about the raid, which Omar insists was purely political. North Korea is accused of employing a growing number of Americans to hack U.S. companies.
3: The Justice Department says it's arrested at least two dozen people who were operating so-called laptop farms. That's where employees use company-provided computers to steal sensitive data from their employers. I'm Tammy Trujillo.
1: The financial markets will be watching closely when the Labor Department releases the Consumer Price Index for September later this morning. Expected to show inflation rose 3.6% from a year ago compared to 3.4% in the month of August. And on Wall Street, the Dow futures are up 141 points, NASDAQ futures down 52 points. This is SRN News.
4: WHCB, Bristol, Kingsport, Johnson City, 91.5 FM. We are here to remind you of God's grace and goodness. We're here to remind you to enjoy yourself today in Christ Jesus. You can have a wonderful time just thinking about what God has prepared for you, not only in the afterlife, but here in this life. He said he came that we might have life and have it more abundantly. And I'm praying for the abundant life for you.
5: What unconditional election means is that God's choice of us in Christ unto salvation was not based upon any conditions that we have met or that we ever will meet. Do we believe that God is a God of purpose? And certainly God does not do anything willy-nilly. Anything that God does, he does it with a purpose. Whatever God designs, he designs eternally.
6: Karma, kismet, serendipity, fate, destiny. You've likely heard even the most secularly minded of your friends invoke one of these words. We as human beings appear to be obsessed with forcing order, even a mystical order, onto the universe. And yet we shudder when confronted with the knowledge of God's order. Since he's ordered everything in the universe, now, then, forevermore, what freedom do we have? Is God's election conditional or unconditional? That question has been at the center of much debate over the years. Does God's election rest on his foreknowledge of our future faith, or does it rest purely on God's decision to save? Hello and welcome to Renewing Your Mind. Thanks for being with us. On Monday, we began a brief study of the Westminster Confession of Faith, guided by Dr. R.C. Sproul. And today we come to the third section of Chapter 3, in which the authors of the Confession write that some are predestined unto everlasting life. The doctrine of predestination has been one of the most contentious in church history. But does it need to be? Perhaps, as Dr. Sproul will show us, Scripture can provide us with some certainty regarding this idea. Now, with a topic this vital, as with others mentioned in the confession, we could spend a lot more time exploring it, far more than we have available to us today. So if you'd like to study the Westminster Confession more deeply for yourself, we'd like to offer you the ebook of Dr. Sproul's 700-page commentary, Truths We Confess, when you call us with a donation at 800-435-4343 or give a gift online at renewingyourmind.org. Here's Dr. Sproul with a message exploring the doctrine of predestination.
5: As we continue now with our study of the Westminster Confession, we're still studying in Chapter 3 on the eternal decrees of God. Now, the confession continues. It's focused now on this issue of predestination, and there are several aspects that are brought up in the confession that I'd like to examine at least briefly with you. Now, in section 4, we read, "These angels and men thus predestinated and foreordained are particularly and unchangeably designed, and their number..."

so certain and definite that it cannot be either increased or diminished. Now, this has to do with what we call the doctrine of particular redemption, which in the initial stages of it simply affirms that not every person in the world is saved by the work of Christ. We make a distinction between universalism, which teaches that all people ultimately will be saved, and particularism, which teaches no, not each and every person that ever lives will be saved, but only some individuals, some particular individuals will ultimately be saved. And so the basic difference between particularism and universalism is, as I just explained it, whether or not all people are saved or only some people will ultimately be saved. Now, when you get to the question of election and predestination, then we raise the much more serious question about why it is that only some are saved ultimately and not that all are saved ultimately. Some have answered that question as to why redemption is particular on the grounds that there is a defect in the human response and that ultimately our salvation rests totally upon what we do with the grace that's made available to us. And in the final analysis, those who exercise faith will be saved, but since not everybody will exercise faith, not all people will be saved, but only those who believe. But again, we ask the question, why is it that all people don't come to faith? Why is it that only some people come to faith? And here is where we see the classic line of demarcation between historic semi-Pelagianism and Augustinianism. And the Augustinianism that is found here in the Westminster Confession answers that question by saying that the reason why redemption is particular and not universal is because only some come to faith as a result of God's eternal decree of election. That we don't make ourselves elect by exercising faith, but rather we are elected unto faith, and that God gives the gift of faith to some and not to all. And I think that's the thing that is most difficult for people to deal with respect to the Reformed doctrine of predestination, because it has God intervening mercifully to grant faith to some, to work faith in the hearts of some, and he gives that gift of eternal life to some, but not to everybody. Now, other people say, no, he gives the opportunity to everybody and leaves it in the hands of the person, whether they believe or not. Now, we will see later on in our study of the Westminster Confession a radical difference in understanding the degree to which human beings have fallen in Adam. Semi-Pelagians believe that though sin has influenced and affected all human beings and has affected human beings to a serious degree, there still remains a little core or island of righteousness in the soul whereby that fallen, corrupt human being still has the power or ability, when excited or confronted by an external wooing, as it were, of the grace of God, that sinner, unregenerate, before he is born again, still has the ability to say yes to the gospel and come to Christ. And those who exercise that marginal ability within their souls in the right way are numbered among the elect. And those who don't exercise that ability and say no to the gospel, of course,
are not saved and they're not numbered among the elect. So again, in this view,

0: election is determined by God's knowledge in advance of who will respond positively to the gospel and who will not. Again, in the final analysis, the choice is ours rather than God. God chooses us because he knows that we will, when offered the grace of the gospel, that we will choose him. So that his choice is based upon something that we do or will do. Now, that's probably the majority report among evangelical Christians that I've just given. That's not the view of classic Augustinianism or of Reformed theology, or certainly wasn't the view of Martin Luther. What we're getting into here is one of the solas of the Reformation. We've heard a lot of the solas of the Reformation, sola fide, sola scriptura, soli Christus, sola Deo Gloria, and so on. But the sola that we're encountering here is sola gratia, which means by grace alone. Now, Luther, who was voluminous in his publications, considered his most important work, his work on the bondage of the will, in which he answered the diatribe of Desiderius Erasmus of Rotterdam. Erasmus was distressed with Luther because he thought that Luther's view of election annihilated human free will. And so Luther penned his response to Erasmus to answer that objection. And in the midst of that book on the freedom of the will, Luther made the observation that the doctrine of justification by faith alone, sola fide, is not really understood and grasped unless or until a person understands that beneath the surface of the question of by faith alone is the doctrine of sola gratia, by grace alone. And so if Luther were alive today, he would see, you know, millions of Christians who would affirm justification by faith alone, sola fide, who would not affirm sola gratia. And Luther is saying, if you don't affirm sola gratia, you don't really understand sola fide, you don't really understand the gospel. So let's see what this is about. In section 5, we read these statements. Those of mankind that are predestinated unto life, God, before the foundation of the world was laid, according to his eternal and immutable purpose, and the secret counsel and good pleasure of his will, has chosen in Christ unto everlasting glory, out of his mere free grace and love, without any foresight of faith or good works or perseverance in either of them or any other thing in the creature as conditions or causes, moving him thereunto, and all to the praise of his glorious grace. Here you see in this terse, compact affirmation in section 5 of chapter 3, one of the most precise and clear statements of the doctrine of what is called unconditional election. When we think of the classic acrostic that describes the 5 points of Calvinism that the Remonstrants remonstrated against in Holland in the 17th century that led to the Synod of Dordrecht, the acrostic is the acrostic TULIP, T-U-L-I-P, the most beautiful flower in God's garden. And the TULIP stands for, T stands for total depravity. The U is unconditional election, the L is limited atonement, the I is irresistible grace, and the P is perseverance of the saints. And we'll look at all those different aspects as we go in the confession, but right now we're concerned about the U in TULIP of unconditional election. And very simply, what unconditional election means is that God's choice of us in Christ unto salvation was not based upon any conditions that we have met or that we ever will meet. But from the foundation of the world, before any of us were ever born, before we ever did anything right or wrong, God was pleased, according to his secret counsel, that the greatness of his mercy may be made manifest, that he has unconditionally and immutably chosen to save a certain number of people from Adam's fallen race. Now, notice in this section it says that this was done according to God's eternal and immutable purpose. Well, let me ask you this. Do we believe that God is a God of purpose? And certainly God does not do anything willy-nilly. Anything that God does, he does it with a purpose. And if he purposes that something should come to pass, at what point in history does he decide upon his purpose? Does God ever come up with a new purpose? Whatever God designs, he designs eternally. As I've said before, there's no plan B in the mind of God, because all of history is open to him, to his mind, from all eternity. And whatever he designs to do, whatever he plans to do, whatever he purposes to do, of course, it'd be something that he purposed to do from all eternity. And so the authors of the Confession aren't really saying a lot when they say that the divine purpose is eternal. Of course it's eternal. How could it be anything less than eternal? And it also adds the other qualifier, that what he purposes immutably. If he really purposes to do something, if he decrees that a certain thing will come to pass, that decree is not done contingently. It's done immutably. This is his plan. He's not going to depart from his plan, because the only thing that would change his plan would be if he had new information that he lacked initially. But he has all the information when he draws up the plan. And there's no reason that would ever cause him to deviate from that plan. And so they say, before the foundation of the world was laid, according to his eternal and immutable purpose, and according to the secret counsel of his will. Now, this is very important, that the concept of the secret counsel of the will of God is introduced here to a discussion about predestination. One of the things we're going to look at later is the question, how can I know if I am numbered among the elect? Is it possible to have the assurance of salvation? I certainly believe it is, and the New Testament makes it clear that we are to work to that end to make sure of our election. Now, I think that I can be sure of my election. You can be sure of your election. What I can't be sure of is anybody that I ever meet non-election. Now, I know that not everybody's elect, but somebody will come to me and say, well, according to this doctrine, you know, I'm not a believer, so I might as well forget about it, because if I'm not elect, I'm cooked. I say, well, you don't know that. You may discover your election tomorrow afternoon at 4:00. You may not come to faith until the last breath that you breathe in this world. You can't know for sure until you're on the other side of the grave that you're not numbered among the elect. And so don't jump to the conclusion and rush to judgment that you're reprobate. You may be, at the present time, an impenitent unbeliever, But we all were at some point in our lives in that condition. And so since we don't know, we know that whoever's numbered among the elect belongs to that aspect of God that Luther called the Deus Absconditus, the hiddenness of God, because God has not revealed to us in sacred scripture or any other way the names of all of those whose names are in the Lamb's Book of Life, all of those who are numbered among the elect. That belongs to his secret council. And the reason why it's his secret council is because he's not pleased to reveal it to us. And lots of times people say to me, well, how can I know the ultimate will of God? And I said, you mean like the hidden will of God? And they say, yeah. I said, well, you can't unless God is pleased to reveal it at some time. Yeah, but I need to know it. I said, let me tell you something. The hidden counsel of God is none of your business. It's God's business. And here's where Luther again stands up and says, let God be God. God has things that he has planned that he has not yet revealed to us. Remember what the Old Testament said? The secret things belong to the Lord our God. But that which he has revealed belongs to us and to our seed forever. And so again, the idea of the secret counsel of God is mentioned here. But the next part is the part I really want us to grasp. And it said that this was done, this predestination was done according to God's eternal purpose, according to God's immutable purpose, according to his secret counsel, and according to what else? According to the good pleasure of his will. Now, this is just language taken right out of the Bible, right out of the New Testament. In Ephesians and so on, in Romans, Paul talks about God's electing according to the good pleasure of his will. Now, every time I've taught this in seminary or anywhere, inevitably somebody says, well, that makes God arbitrary, or that makes God whimsical. Is there any arbitrariness in God? No. We say, well, if the reason for his selecting me rather than that person over there is not in us, then it's like God is just throwing darts, you know, and wherever the dart lands and whoever's name it hits is numbered among the elect, and it is arbitrary, it is capricious, it is whimsical. And when people say that, I said, be careful now. Be very, very careful. Because if this doctrine of election is true, and you start accusing God of being whimsical and capricious, you're on the very edge of serious blasphemy. Because to accuse God of being arbitrary is to accuse God of being evil. Now, here's the thing. To be arbitrary is to do something for no reason. What we've already heard here is that what God does in election is for a reason. It's to accomplish his eternal purpose. It's to accomplish his eternal plan. The point is that though the reason is not in us, does not mean that there's no reason for his doing this. And he's doing it out of the good pleasure of his will. And they say, well, there it is. You see, he just does it because he gets his jollies out of doing this. I said, one of the things we have to understand is that when the Bible speaks of the pleasure of God's will, it always is qualified with the single word that should be a redundancy, should not even be necessary to be included in the sacred text when speaking of the will of God or of God's pleasure. But to condescend to our weakness, knowing that you and I are creatures whose pleasures are often anything but good, want to project upon our Creator the same kind of tendency to exercise his pleasure in a way that is less than good. But God, being God, only has one kind of pleasure, and that's a good pleasure. There's no such thing as the evil pleasure of his will. Now, I can say that, and you can nod your head and say, well, that's right. But I would like you to really contemplate that. That if it pleases the Lord to choose me, it's his good pleasure in that choice. And if it pleases the Lord not to choose me, not to give me his grace, and to let me perish in my sin, then that pleasure of his will would be equally good. Because there would be no unrighteousness whatsoever in God if God overlooked me and withheld his grace from me. That's the hardest principle in this doctrine and in the whole Christian life that we have to grapple with, because somehow we think that if God is truly good, he'll save us all. If he's truly righteous, he'll give equal grace to everyone and distribute his executive clemency to all human beings. But the one thing the Bible is very clear about is that he does not do that.
1: Throughout Dr. Sproul's ministry, he made it clear that we should not avoid these hard sayings in Scripture. Because if there was a part of Scripture that grated our sensibilities, the fault was not with Scripture, but in ourselves. If we dig into these difficult topics and really study them, we will come out the other side with a new insight and understanding, with renewed minds. And as Dr. Sproul has shown here, materials like the Westminster Confession can be helpful guides in our study of the hard parts of Scripture. 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
2: 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Good morning, everybody. I'm Mike Cox with you until 3 today. Lots of great programs coming up. We have Insight for Living coming up here in just a little bit. We also will have SRN News right after that for just a couple of minutes. 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
2: 91.5, The Blessing Weather. I'm meteorologist Mike Cox. For the majority of this Wednesday, it will be a mostly sunny day. We will have a high of 85 by the end of it. Then tonight, partly cloudy skies are likely. We'll have a low of 58. Now, starting tomorrow, start to see a few changes. We'll have sunny skies for most of Thursday. Only a small chance of rain for Thursday afternoon with a high of 85. We'll start Friday with sunny skies. Clouds and rain increase in during the afternoon with gusty winds. And we'll have highs Friday around 78.
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5: Today on Insight for Living, Chuck Swindoll continues his study in the book of Mark. We're just getting started in this beautiful glimpse of Jesus. And as we look at the first chapter, Chuck draws three searching questions out of this passage. These aren't questions about the house we live in or the job we hold. They reach deeper than that. First, where does the Lord find you today? Second, what is his calling in your life? And third, how long will it take you to say yes? Chuck begins with prayer.
0: We have already come to you, our Father, in silence, and now we continue our worship with these simple words. Be to us what we can never be for ourselves, our Father. Be our peace. In a world that's chaotic, disturbing, and often disillusioning, be our peace. Be our hope. So much around us is empty. All of it is temporary. Temporal, it's passing. And as time passes, many things deteriorate. So be our hope, as well as our peace. Be our grace, Lord, in a world of demands and deadlines and unforgiving spirits and revengeful people. Be our grace, our hope, our peace, and be our vision. So easy for us to be short-sighted, preoccupied with now, or even yesterday. Be our peace and our hope, our grace, and our vision. Everyone said, amen.
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0: There once lived a man who preached his first sermon when he was about 30 years of age, and he not only knew his audience, he knew them better than he knew himself. And when he preached that sermon, everyone listened. In fact, they gathered and they sat down on this slope near a body of water, and he preached what came to be known as the Sermon on the Mount. Matthew covers the story or the sermon in chapters 5, 6, and 7, which we'll not turn to, but this was the first sermon he delivered, and what a masterpiece it was. It was the beginning of a lifetime of masterpieces, though his lifetime would last only 3.5 years on this earth. But for now, our attention turns immediately, to use Mark's word, immediately we go to verse 14 of chapter 1. And just before we hear the words of the master, we observe two things in this 14th verse. First, that John has been arrested and incarcerated. That's John the baptizer. Last time we saw John, he was baptizing and preaching in the wilderness, and now we find John pushed away from the crowd and, in fact, taken and left in prison. John is arrested and incarcerated, but Jesus, we read in verse 14, begins his ministry in Galilee. You see the verse? After John had been taken into custody, Jesus came into Galilee preaching the gospel of God. Why would he minister early in the area of Galilee? Because it was less priest-ridden and certainly less Pharisee-dominated.
4: More of the legalism rested in the South, in the region of Judea. Jesus was there and had been there, but his main ministry, at least as it's kickstarted, if you will, takes place in Galilee. Here he is freer, much more able to minister, not so many obstacles, not so much of a hostile opposition, except from his own hometown. We'll get to that later also. Notice, if you will, in verse 14, he comes. His method is preaching the gospel of God. See the word preaching? It's the same Greek term as in 2 Timothy 4, verse 2, where Paul exhorts younger Timothy to preach the word. The preaching of the word is to include the declaration of the gospel as well as the communication of information regarding the Christian life. In this case, Jesus isn't at a church. He is along the shore of the Sea of Galilee, but he is making an authoritative proclamation regarding what? What is his message? Look, he is preaching the gospel of God. It is a good news of peace as opposed to that which is chaotic and filled with unrest. It is a good news of hope in the midst of hopelessness and emptiness. It is good news of immortality, the life after this one in a world that's given to temporal happiness and momentary reliefs. Jesus' word regarding the gospel of God is a bold declaration, making people aware of their need for the living God. Now, he gets even more specific. Mark adds with the word saying, verse 15, see, Jesus came into Galilee preaching the gospel of God and saying, and if you carry a Bible with red letters, that is, those words spoken by Jesus, you immediately notice your text, the font, has turned red, because these are the first recorded words of Jesus in Mark's gospel. Notice that his message has three characteristics. One, it is urgent and relevant. Two, it is transforming and personal. Three, it is free, based on grace. Let's go over all three of them. First, it is relevant. We read here, the time is fulfilled and the kingdom of God is at hand. There's urgency. The kingdom is at hand. You have been waiting for Messiah. I am he, says Jesus. And he's able to stand before them personifying the message of Messiah. You've been looking for the coming of Messiah. You are looking at the one who qualifies, the fulfillment of God's promises. The kingdom has come and is at hand. Second, you will notice his message is transforming and personal. Repent. Repent. What does that word mean? Listen carefully. It means to change the mind. What does that mean? A person without Christ lives in sin. Jesus is declaring you need to repent. In other words, change your mind regarding a lifestyle and a mentality of sinfulness and turn toward the gospel, the good news of Christ. And how do I do that? I believe. Think of them as going together. Don't separate them. You haven't really believed in the Lord Jesus until you have turned from a mentality toward trusting in sinfulness and turning toward the one who can forgive you of your sin. You have not really repented, that is in full sense, you've not really turned until you've believed in the Lord Jesus. He who has the Son has the life. He who does not have the Son of God does not have the life. That's his message. Don't try to make a gift cost anything. It's free. It's free. So we've got that settled. That's his message. And now we turn to his call in the life of these men who are here fishing along the Sea of Galilee. Just for clarification, let's understand that this is not the first time these men have seen Jesus. Let's just clarify that. Hold your place here. I mentioned earlier we'd look at it. Look at John chapter 1. turn there from Mark 1, skip Luke, go to John, and you will find Jesus is preaching. John is declaring, verse 36, behold, the Lamb of God. Two disciples heard him speak. They followed Jesus. Verse 40, one of the two who heard John speak and followed him was Andrew, Simon Peter's brother. He found first his own brother Simon and said to him, we have found the Messiah, translated means Christ. He brought

said, you are Simon, the son of John. You shall be called Cephas, which is translated Peter. The next day he purposed to go into Galilee, and he found Philip. And Jesus said to him, follow me. So understand, this in Mark 1 is not the first time these men have laid eyes on Jesus. They've heard him in and around the Galilean area. Back to Mark 1. There's a reason I mentioned that, and we will get to it right away from what Mark writes. Now, look at verse 16 of Mark 1. As he was going along by the Sea of Galilee, he saw Simon and Andrew, the brother of Simon, casting a net in the sea, for they were fishermen. Now, where were they? They were on the Sea of Galilee, up in that, most likely in that northwest corner area we just looked at on our maps, and they are casting a net into the water. Now, when you and I think of fishing, we think of a casting rod or a fly rod. But when you're a commercial fisherman, you fish with nets. In those days, there weren't powered boats, only sailing vessels. And so a little boat would go in the water, and the fisherman would carry a large net, circular in shape, with weights on the edges, and would cast the net into the water. It would fall like a parachute down to the bottom. And most often, one of the fishermen would dive in and gather the weights together at the bottom and hold this net, and the other would pull it up, and they would dump their fish in the boat or a boat alongside to carry the fish. It was a full-on business. These men are casting their nets. They are professional fishermen. We read that here at the end of verse 16. You may not know it, but fishing was big business back then and remained so for years in Galilee. One man helps us with the story. In the first century, fishing was a thriving industry on the Sea of Galilee, which counted no fewer than 16 bustling ports on the lake and several towns on the northwest shore. So numerous were fishing boats that Josephus, who was a Jewish historian who wrote later, Josephus was able to commandeer 230 of those boats during the war in Galilee in AD 68. Nor was the catch consumed by local markets alone. It should be remembered that fish, not red meat, was the staple food of the Greco-Roman world. Fish from the Sea of Galilee were exported and prized in distant Alexandria in Egypt and Antioch in Syria. This is big business. These men knew the world of fishing. Now notice when Jesus sees them doing what they did for a living, he spoke to them. Again, if you carry a red letter edition of the Bible, you'll see red words here. Jesus said to them, follow me. Follow me, and I will make you become fishers of men. Let the passage say what it says. Don't put words in Jesus' mouth. He simply says, follow me. Understand, he's not starting a school to train preachers. He is not announcing the beginning of a seminary. He's not opening a rabbinical course of instruction. If he were, the emphasis would be on the Torah, where they to this day study the Old Testament scriptures in the Holy Land. That he's not opening a school. They are not given an entrance exam. They are not tested for their personality traits or types. They aren't asked questions about the Old Testament. They aren't encouraged to talk to their wives and family, though I have the feeling that they did. All he says is, follow me. This was an enormous risk, because in order to follow him, they would need to leave what was familiar, their source of income, the way they supported their family. He only made one promise after the command. Do you see it? I will make you become fishers of men. It would be a process, which is seen in the word become. They didn't, 10 minutes after starting to follow, qualify as fishers of men. That took time.

They needed to be trained in that. They would become that over a process of it, and they would need to leave the familiar places of their life and go to what was unfamiliar. Ultimately, they would stop catching fish and they would start catching people. I think Jesus was saying this: if I can trust you to follow me, you can trust me to train you. His call always has that implication. If I can trust you to follow me, then you can trust me to train you, to take care of you, to guide you, to lead you. Now, I observe how they responded, and here is a remarkable thing. Immediately, they left their nets and they followed him. The most amazing thing is the first word, immediately. When you talk about risk, you talk about trusting someone else. They knew when they left, they weren't going to be fishing anymore. He would talk to them about fishing for people. So they're leaving the familiar, but there's got to be something similar to what they were doing, because he calls it fishing for men. They have been fishing for fish. I'll come back to that thought in a moment. Go on to the next. Look at this next couple of men. Going on a little farther, he saw James, the son of Zebedee, and John, his brother. Now, where were they? Well, they are in the boat. In their case, they're mending nets. The others were casting. These men are sitting in their boats, and they're mending their nets. What do we read? Immediately, he called them. What was their response? They left their father, Zebedee, in the boat with the hired servants, and they went away to follow him. No reluctance. If there were questions, we don't read of them. If there was hesitation, Mark doesn't tell us about it. They simply followed him. Now, let me pause and interject a couple of thoughts that I think might be helpful before I apply all of this, because this is not a history lesson or a geography lesson. This is a spiritual direction for all of us. This is a message for every one of us. But let me mention a couple of things. First, Jesus knew much more than he promised. He told them they would become fishers of men, and he left it at that. But there was so much more he knew. He knew what that would include, the training process of those next 3.5 years. There would be privation, there would be pain, there would be exhaustion. There would be times of exhilaration and celebration. There would be occasions when the scene would be so dark they wouldn't know what to do, being unable to cast out demons. They've never been around the demonic realm. They'll be in the midst of that. There'll be times of confusion. There'll be times when they're under attack, misunderstood and misrepresented, and in fact, they'll be killed for their walk with Christ. They don't know any of that. Most of them became martyrs. He doesn't tell them that. All he says, remember this, you will become fishers of men. When your direction in life is turned from the mundane nets and boats and water of your life, and it's turned toward people, and God is calling you in that direction, you are in for one surprise after another. And all the things I mentioned multiplied by 10. Your world will be turned upside down as you become fishers of people. Now, the second thing I want to mention is that Jesus saw in them much more than he revealed. Jesus saw in them much more than he revealed. Let's take Simon Peter. Peter saw himself as just a fisherman. Jesus saw other things deep within him. Peter was by nature, well, let me let John Phillips describe it for us. He saw Simon. Everyone saw Simon Peter, or at least heard him. Simon was always the center of a crowd. He was always where the action was. At sports, Simon had to bat first. At play, Simon had to be the groom if they were playing weddings, and the rabbi if they were playing funerals, or better still,

0: the corpse if there were going to be a resurrection. He saw Simon, but he saw more than that. He saw Peter. As Michelangelo saw David in a block of marble, so Jesus saw an apostle in a rugged fisherman. He saw Simon casting his net, but at the same time, he saw 3,000 souls being saved by a single sermon that Peter would deliver years ahead. He saw Peter and he saw Gentiles being added to the church. He saw Peter and he saw a man carrying a cross to Execution Hill, faithful unto death, even the death of the cross. He saw Peter and he saw a name being written down in glory, engraved with an iron pen. Never doubt it. When he calls you, he sees you not as what you are, but as what you are to become. Trust me on this. When God first calls us into his calling and work, the people who see us today would never have believed it back then because of the work the Lord is doing as he teaches us to become fishers of men and women. Now, the invitation of Jesus today. I have three searching questions that I want to linger on with you for the next few minutes, because this is, as I say, this is all about a spiritual lesson today as much as it is about the teaching of the passage of Scripture. Three searching questions. And I've put on your outline a place at the bottom for you to write your questions. If you don't mind doing that, this would be a good time to take out your pen and to write the questions in, because I want them to haunt you. I want them to follow you after this sermon is over and you've long since forgotten what the date is. I want you to think about these three questions. The first one is this, based on what we have just read about Peter and Andrew and James and John. Where does the Lord find you today? Where does the Lord find you today? I know where I find you. I can name the place. I can name the address. I can name the time and the date. But I don't see you like the Lord sees you, and I don't find you the way he finds you. He sees you inside and out. He knows your past as well as your future. He knows your potential, though you are probably blind to most of it. Where does the Lord find you today? Let's go to your home. Let's go to your family. Where does he find you in the environs of your home? Are things harmonious and satisfying, and are things in good shape? Or does he find that there are some things that have been dislodged, missing, perhaps corrupted through acts of omission on your part, or perhaps even deliberate acts of sinfulness? Where does he find you in your home? How about at your work? Are you truly fulfilled in the what you do for a living? Where does he find you in your work? How about in this stage of your life? Many of you are in your 30s, in your 40s. Some of you are in your 50s and 60s. Others of you younger, others older than that. Where does he find you in this stage of your life? Are you changing, or are you stuck? Are you open, or are you closed? Jesus started where these men were. He saw them just where they were, and he took them to where he had in mind for them.
1: Where does the Lord find you today? Wherever you might be, at home, at work, in this season of life, Jesus meets you right where you are. But he never leaves us there. He knows where he's taking us, and he calls us to follow. So don't be afraid to say yes. You're listening to Insight for Living. Chuck Swindoll titled today's message, Saying Yes to Christ's Call. Just 1 week ago today, we started a brand new study through the Gospel according to Mark. It's a series that's never been shared on Insight for Living until now. As you know, we make it our mission to create Bible study resources that allow you to search the Scriptures, just as Chuck did to prepare this sermon series on Mark. This study is no exception. And in fact, because of the scope of Mark's Gospel, Chuck has divided this study into three volumes. His Searching the Scriptures Bible Study Workbooks for Mark come in three spiral-bound workbooks, and they're published and ready today. To purchase these volumes,

0: 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I'm Bill Meyer. 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
2: When we think about a pastor, what comes to mind? 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
4: 91.5, the blessing weather.
1: I'm meteorologist Mike Cox. For the majority of this Wednesday, it will be a mostly sunny day. We will have a high of 85 by the end of it. Then tonight, partly cloudy skies are likely. We'll have a low of 58. Now, starting tomorrow, start to see a few changes. We'll have sunny skies for most of Thursday. Only a small chance of rain for Thursday afternoon with a high of 85. We'll start Friday with sunny skies. Clouds and rain increase in during the afternoon with gusty winds. And we'll have highs Friday around 78.
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5: With SRN News, I'm Rich Thomason in Washington. Inflation heated up last month, coming in a bit hotter than expected. Consumer price index up 3.7% from a year ago. Gasoline, the price of gas playing a big role in that increase. Arizona and Montana on President Trump's itinerary today will be campaigning for Republicans running in the midterm elections. The other day in Alaska, he had a dire prediction should a blue wave wash over that state.
6: They will destroy everything that we've built. We've built something in Alaska as an example. Nobody's ever seen anything like it. They will destroy it. They will terminate it. They'll terminate all the jobs, all the oil deals, all the everything that we've made. We've done things. I've done more for this state than any other state in the union.
5: Pope Leo said to be resting peacefully after cancer surgery at Rome's Gemelli Hospital. Correspondent Nick Harper says the operation lasted roughly 90 minutes.
7: Doctors say Pope Leo was diagnosed with lung cancer during surgery, with doctors removing part of his lung, the lower lobe, on his right lung. The Vatican confirmed the news after the surgery and added the diagnosis had been suspected.
5: Bank of America being slapped with a big fine.
8: The U.S. Treasury announced on Tuesday over $1.2 billion in penalties against the nation's second largest bank for the alleged violation of anti-money laundering and sanction laws. The Treasury says the fines stem from the bank's failure to report over $5 billion in suspicious transactions, including some that were indicative of Chinese money laundering networks. The fine comes days after American Express was hit with a $350 million

0: $1 million penalty over similar allegations. I'm Mark Mayfield.
1: On Wall Street, the Dow futures down 17 points. NASDAQ futures off 167. This is SRN News.
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4: New claims about ancient man, coming up next on today's Creation Moments. And now, here's our Creation Moments host, Ian Taylor.
5: In 1997, scientists recovered mitochondrial DNA from the leg bone of a Neanderthal man. After comparing it to modern human mitochondrial DNA, they declared that the Neanderthal man was not human after all. This neatly removed him back into the ape man category. But we need to look at this claim a little more closely. Neanderthal skeletons have the same number of bones as ours. It is true that their bones were thicker and stronger than ours. Their bodies were also stockier, and typically their arms and legs were shorter in proportion to the rest of their body. However, these differences are also found in modern humans that live in cold climates, as many Neanderthals did. In a cold climate, a stockier body and shorter limbs reduce the body heat loss. We know of at least 36 instances where Neanderthals buried their dead, often with flowers and other items suggesting religious ceremony. One Neanderthal grave also contained a small bone flute. Now, no animal makes tools to use in making more complex tools, but Neanderthal did. The simple fact is that the Neanderthal DNA is at the end of the modern human range. All human beings, including Neanderthal, were created by God. What separates us from animals is that God sent his only son to die for us, so that, believing in his salvation, we may have eternal life.
6: To get our daily creation devotionals, newsletters, evidence videos, and more conveniently delivered to your email inbox, subscribe to our email list at creationmoments.com or call us toll-free at 1-800-42-BIBLE. 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
7: It looks like record-breaking temperatures are going to be possible as we go into the next couple of days. Before the bottom drops out of the thermometer as we head into the weekend, it's going to feel like fall by the time we get there. But first today, sunny skies. We've gotten the fog out of the way. Highs in the mid-80s today. Should we reach 85, that'll break a record for today. It'll tie it at least. Then tonight, partly cloudy skies. We'll have a low of 58. More warmth tomorrow. Sunny skies most of the day. It'll feel like summer tomorrow, actually, with a small chance of an afternoon rain shower to go with it. We'll have a high of 85 for tomorrow. A cold front will move in Friday, so we'll start with sunny skies. We'll have clouds and rain developing with gusty winds in the afternoon with a high of 78, scattered showers Friday night. Front is gone for Saturday, leaving us with a sunny and cooler day. We may not see 60 degrees with gusty winds to start the weekend. 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
8: Welcome to today's edition of the Baptist Bible Hour, a daily program proclaiming the sovereign grace of God. My name is James Kenneth. Thank you for joining us. 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

0: On today's program, LeSere Bradley Jr. concludes a message titled, Come and Dine. This is taken from John chapter 21 and verse 12, where Jesus invites the disciples to come and dine with him after his resurrection. Here's LeSere Bradley Jr.
1: We continue now our message entitled, Come and Dine. The text is John chapter 21, reading verses 12 and 13. Jesus saith unto them, Come and dine. And none of the disciples durst ask him, Who art thou, knowing that it was the Lord? Jesus then cometh and taketh bread and giveth them and fish likewise. We have taken note of the fact that the apostles at this time are very discouraged. They struggle with guilt because they have denied and forsaken the Lord. But we also have noted that Jesus is looking after them. When the morning came, Jesus was there. He first gives them instruction that was desperately needed at this time in their state of confusion. And then he blesses their efforts. Though their initial attempts at fishing had been futile, he blesses them to gather in many fish, and he was preparing them a meal. How wonderful when Jesus Christ himself says, Come and dine. Let us pray. Heavenly Father, we ask that thou would bless this message today to all that listen. We rejoice in these precious words where Jesus spoke so long ago to his followers, Come and dine. May we today be able to feast at thy table, rejoicing in the goodness of thy mercy and grace. For thy name's sake we pray. Amen. Secondly, he not only gave them instruction, but he blessed their efforts. There they were toiling in vain. Nothing was happening. But when he says in the sixth verse of John 21 to cast the net on the other side of the ship and ye shall find, they did, and they were not able to draw it in because of the multitude of the fishes. And verse 11, Simon Peter went up and drew the net to land full of great fishes and 153. They were amazed that with that many fish, the net did not break. They were so excited about it, they wanted to count them. Let's see how many fish are in there anyway. We've never caught that many at one time. 153. Isn't this wonderful? What a difference it makes when the Lord blesses. You see, there are times we can labor sincerely, diligently, consistently, and it seems nothing happens. Don't you find that in your own life? Maybe sometimes you as a parent become frustrated as you try to guide your children. You've tried to teach them, train them, discipline them. You've tried to encourage them. You've prayed for them. And then there are times they'll do some of the most preposterous things. You say, how could it be? How could it be? And yet at other times, they surprise you and they demonstrate some qualities that you're so delighted to see and display such evidence that God is at work in their life. And you say, oh, what a difference when God's blessing is upon my effort. And how true it is of ministers of the gospel. How often we've let down the net. And we've longed so much to be able to gather in the fish. Jesus said to his disciples, I will make you fishers of men. We go for seasons sometimes when it seems like we'll never catch another fish. Say, is this my role or not? Am I a fisher of men or will we never gather any in? And then when the Lord is pleased to bless, it seems so easy. It seems so beautiful. It seems so wonderful. As sometimes individuals that had not shown any great interest prior to it, God has now worked effectively in their hearts. And they come to testify of their faith in the Son of God. He blessed their efforts. And you see, when the night had ended, the morning was come. Jesus stood on the shore. He was there preparing them a meal. Verse 9. As soon then as they were come to the land, they saw a fire of coals there and fish laid thereon and bread. Now, the question is immediately raised, where did these fish come from? Later, Jesus said, bring some of the fish that you've just caught. But the fish that were already on the fire, the disciples had not caught. Where did the fire come from? Remember, this is Jesus in his resurrected form. But do you not understand that for the one who created the world, it wasn't difficult to prepare a fire and some fish and to have the meal well underway? Jesus was preparing a meal. You see, he cared for their physical needs. Sometimes when people are in distress, full of anxiety, fear, worried, discouraged, there may be a physical aspect of it. Generally, when I talk to people who are distraught in a variety of ways, one of the first things I inquire about, what are you doing about your eating and sleeping? If a person is not eating right, they're depriving themselves of healthful food, they're harming the temple of the Holy Spirit. Somebody gets the idea, I can just go on and on. I don't have to have much sleep. And when they're deprived of sleep, their mind can play a lot of tricks on them. Can easily become depressed, easily be discouraged. So what does Jesus do? His disciples have been out there all night. He's concerned about their physical needs. And so he feeds them. That was the situation with Elijah. You remember when he was full of anxiety because Jezebel had said, before nightfall, I'm going to take your life. And he runs, going out in the wilderness and gets down under the juniper tree and cries out and just wishes that God would take his life. Obviously, he's not thinking clearly. I mean, this is the man that stood boldly some days before. This is the man that stood there in the presence of all of these false prophets, and because God had answered by fire from heaven, he says, now it's evident God is with us. God has demonstrated his power. Let's get rid of these prophets. Let's put them to death. But one wicked woman says, I'm going to take your life. And instead of having the courage and boldness he demonstrated there at that altar, he runs. And in a state of exhaustion, he falls down and cries out, Lord, you take me. Just don't let Jezebel get me. You know what the Lord did? Two things. He fed him and he gave him a nap. And as basic as that is, sometimes that's the issue that has to be addressed. People become weary and need rest. Jesus told his disciples in the midst of their busy activities, he said, come apart and rest a while. Come into the desert place and rest. He expected them to take care of their physical bodies. And that's part of our obligation, realizing that our body is the temple of the Holy Spirit. So they were wet, cold, and hungry. And Jesus is concerned about their discomfort and about their physical needs. He has some things to talk to them about, but he doesn't rush right in. You know, sometimes people have things on their mind and they don't even slow down long enough to say good morning, how are you, or introduce a conversation. It's just, this is what's on my mind and I'm going to say it quickly. That's not the way Jesus dealt with it. Jesus had some important questions to ask Peter. Do you love me? Do you love me? Peter denied him three times, and three times he asked him, do you really love me? Do you love me? But before he asked him any questions, he didn't ask him that while Peter had an empty stomach. He fed him first. He waited till he had time to stand by the coals of fire and dry out because he'd just been in the water. Waited for time to settle down. And then he asked him some questions and teaches him some lessons. And so the Lord deals with us patiently. It was after this that Jesus then said, feed my sheep. So just as much as Jesus was interested in feeding these disciples who were hungry, he's then interested in those whom he had called to the ministry to feed his sheep. Feed them with the gospel. feed them with the very message that's going to edify and strengthen them. And of course, it must be remembered that not only was Jesus providing this meal himself, he had cooked the fish on the coals of fire, but in our own experience, not only does he provide for us, he's the bread of which we partake. Look at the Gospel of John, chapter 6. Reading in the 30th verse, John chapter 6. They said therefore unto him, what sign showest thou then that we may see and believe thee? What dost thou work? Our fathers did eat manna in the desert. As it is written, he gave them bread from heaven to eat. Then Jesus said unto them, verily, verily, I say unto you, Moses gave you not that bread from heaven, but my Father giveth you the true bread from heaven. For the bread of God is he which cometh down from heaven and giveth life unto the world. Who is this bread? The one that comes down from heaven and that gives life. Then said they unto him, Lord, evermore, give us this bread. And Jesus said unto them, I am the bread of life. He that cometh to me shall never hunger, and he that believeth on me shall never thirst. So when you feel to be barren, desolate, you feel to be hungry, you want your soul fed, you want to be refreshed, what is it you're going to need to feed upon? Jesus Christ himself. He is the bread of life. Verse 48, he distinctly declares it. I am the bread of life. I am the bread of life. Jesus then was looking after them. Even before they recognized who he was there preparing something for them to eat. And I want to say to you today, if you are a believer in Jesus Christ, if you are one of his true followers, if you are a sinner who has come to the end of yourself and embraced Christ as the hope of your salvation, you can rest assured that he is caring for you and that he thought about you and cared for you a long time before you were ever aware of it. Just as he had the meal ready before they knew what was in store for them. The third thing that we would notice here, not only that the disciples are discouraged, not only that Jesus was looking after them, but specifically that he invites them to eat with him. Now, dining with Jesus was always a special event. You just trace in the scriptures the things that took place when Jesus was there, either attending a feast or providing the food itself. His first miracle was at a wedding feast. You look at the Gospel of John, chapter 2, verse 7. Jesus saith unto them, fill the water pots with water, and they fill them up to the brim. And he saith unto them, draw out now and bear unto the governor of the feast, and they bear it. And when the ruler of the feast had tasted the water that was made wine and knew not whence it was, but the servants which drew the water knew, the governor of the feast called the bridegroom and saith unto him, every man at the beginning doth set forth good wine, and when men have well drunk, then that which is worse. But thou hast kept the good wine until now. This beginning of miracles did Jesus in Cana of Galilee and manifested forth his glory, and his disciples believed on him. Here then he's attending a wedding feast. Jesus was not one who was withdrawn from others. Jesus didn't say, this is a foolish activity. There's no need to have a festivity at the time of a wedding. He showed his approval of it. He was present. They run out of wine. His mother comes inquiring as to what might be done and tells those who were there to follow his direction. He says, fill up the water pots. He changes the water into wine, and they are amazed when they say it's the usual custom that the best wine is served first. But in this case, the best has come last. Jesus
2: blessed that festive occasion. When Jesus was present, it made it something special. Jesus saw that the guests were cared for. In the Gospel of Mark, we read about the feeding of the 5,000. Now, here was a feast that Jesus himself provided. He was not attending a banquet, but many had followed him out into a desert place as he had been instructing them and speaking to them. And as the day wore on, the disciples were concerned because here's this multitude of people out in a place where there's no food available, and they suggest, let's send them away. And rather, Jesus says in Mark chapter 6, verse 37, he answered and said unto them, give ye them to eat. And they say unto him, shall we go and buy 200 penny worth of bread and give them to eat? He saith unto them, how many loaves have ye? Go and see. And when they knew, they say, 5 and 2 fishes. And he commanded them to make all sit down by companies upon the green grass. And they sat down in ranks by hundreds and by fifties. And when he had taken the 5 loaves and 2 fishes, he looked up to heaven and blessed and brake the loaves and gave them to his disciples to set before them. And the 2 fishes divided he among them all, and they did all eat and were filled. And they took up 12 baskets full of fragments and of the fishes. And they that did eat of the loaves were about 5,000 men. Think of it. Here they are. No possibility that these disciples of Jesus could provide something for this multitude. Even when they suggest, shall we go to try to buy something? I mean, where are they going to find this much food on short notice? It's an impossibility. But Jesus blesses the loaves and fishes so that the multitude is able to eat. They did all eat, and not just have a little bit, not just have a snack to tide them over. They were filled. And when they finished, they had more than they had to start with. That's a beautiful scene to see this great multitude seated upon the green grass, separated by companies of 50s and 100s as the disciples go through, passing out the fishes, passing out the bread, and no doubt just flabbergasted as they go as to how is it we keep giving out bread and giving out fish and we still got plenty left. How amazing when Jesus provides the feast. But you know, the disciples that had seen that miracle firsthand sometimes forgot about it, failed to remember that Jesus was able to provide every need. Have we not also failed to remember this account often in our lives when we are given to worry and we're fretful and we're failing to trust him? In Mark chapter 8, verses 1 to 9, it describes the fact that on another occasion he fed 4,000. So just here in this gospel account, we find a record of him feeding 9,000 people. Don't you know, if Jesus was able to feed 9,000 people then, he can feed one today, whatever your need is. So you can pray, give us this day our daily bread, and trust him to provide whatever your need may be. Mealtime with Jesus was a wonderful event. The apostles loved being with Jesus. You know, mealtime in many homes today is not what it used to be. I was brought up in a large family, and it was always important to my mother that we have meals at an appointed time and that everybody be there. She put a lot of effort into the preparation of the meals. She was concerned not only that the food be good, but the table look good and attractive. We were all required to stay at the table till the meal was finished. We had conversation. We interacted with each other. If somebody was missing, we certainly didn't feel the same when somebody was gone. It was a family experience. It was an event for us to sit together at mealtime. In the busy rush of society today, I talk to people who say our family never eats together. We're always on the run. We're coming and going. Somebody stands at the kitchen counter and swallows down a quick snack. On their way, they go. People today in their busy rush drive rapidly past the drive-through window, In fact, they're so quick down here at Wendy's, I can hardly get my money out sometimes. If I have to go through there, they're pitching the food at me, and I'm still scrambling out trying to get the money out. They pride themselves as being one of the fastest drive-thrus in town. Or you drive through the fast food service today, have your food pitched at you in a sack, and you're going down the highway trying to eat something with one hand, hold your cell phone in the other, steer with your knees, and here you are rushing on with life. Mealtime's not very special under those circumstances. But in the time when Jesus lived, mealtime was special. In fact, when he went to the house of the Pharisees, there were outsiders who came in to observe what was going on. It was a spectacular event. They were very concerned about following the rules of etiquette. In fact, it was such an important event that they were concerned about where everybody was placed, where they came together for the meal. Where you sat in relationship to the host meant everything. If you're way down the line here, you didn't quite stack up like somebody else. They wanted to see just exactly the position they occupied. They weren't there just to garble down some food quickly and rush on. They were there to have a conversation, to interact with each other. It was a special experience. And here in this 21st chapter of the Gospel of John, we find John, who records these words, remembering one of those events when they had a meal together in the 20th verse. Then Peter, turning about, seeth the disciple whom Jesus loved following, which also leaned on his breast at supper, and said, Lord, what is he that betrayeth thee? John is remembering mealtime with Jesus. The disciples are all there with him. And John always described himself as the disciple whom Jesus loved. Now, obviously, Jesus loved all of them, but John felt like he had a special place in the heart of Jesus, and he wanted to be close to him. He didn't have an arm's length friendship. He wanted to be as close to Jesus as he could get, and at mealtime, he lays his head over on Jesus' breast. He's remembering that. Mealtime with Jesus was special. And let me tell you, when we sit together at his table today, that ought to be a special time to us.

Come and Dine. That's been the title of today's message from Lasier Bradley Jr. here on the Baptist Bible Hour. To hear this message again or to share it with others, you may visit our website at BaptistBibleHour.org. And if this message has been a blessing to you and you would like to share how it has impacted you with the staff here at the Baptist Bible Hour, you may do so on our website or by sending us a note to the Baptist Bible Hour, Post Office Box 17037, Cincinnati, Ohio 45217. And that is all the time that we have for today. Thanks so much for listening. I pray that the message has enriched your life. Be sure to listen again next time to another message of God's sovereign grace. And until then, may the Lord richly bless you and keep you and make his face shine upon you and give you peace.

0: 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Thank you. 91.5, The Blessing Weather. I'm meteorologist Mike Cox. For the majority of this Wednesday, it will be a mostly sunny day. We will have a high of 85 by the end of it. Then tonight, partly cloudy skies are likely. We'll have a low of 58. Now, starting tomorrow, start to see a few changes. We'll have sunny skies for most of Thursday. Only a small chance of rain for Thursday afternoon with a high of 85. We'll start Friday with sunny skies. Clouds and rain increase in during the afternoon with gusty winds. And we'll have highs Friday around 78. 91.5,
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2: Let me tell you what heaven is going to be like. Are you ready for this? Friend, it's going to be the presence of all that is good and the absence of all that is evil. Now, if that doesn't satisfy you, let me give you something else. Heaven is going to be this, dear friend. It's going to be all that the loving heart of God can conceive and the omnipotent hand of God can prepare.
1: 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Every day with Jesus is sweeter than the day before, and He saves the best for last. God has promised a place beyond death, and we can anticipate it through Christ. By looking forward to our dwelling in heaven, we can make the rest of our lives the best of our lives. If you have your Bible, turn now to Psalm 23 and look at verse 6. Once again, here's Adrian Rogers.
2: Now here the psalmist talks about the house of the Lord. Do you see it? Surely goodness and mercy shall follow me all the days of my life, and I will dwell in the house of the Lord forever. I want to tell you three things about the house of the Lord that came to my heart as I contemplated and thought about this and prayed over it. The very first thing as we think about the house of the Lord that I want to lay on your heart and help you to get excited about is what I want to call the certainty of it. The certainty of it. Look at that verse. Surely I will dwell in the house of the Lord. Do you see it? Surely I will dwell in the house of the Lord. No ifs, ands, and buts about it. It's a sure thing. One of the sweetest passages in all of the Bible is that passage in John chapter 14 where the Lord Jesus Christ reiterated and underscored and ramified what David said when Jesus said in John 14 verse 1, "Let not your hearts be troubled. You believe in God, believe also in me. In my Father's house," he's talking about the same place that David was talking about, "in my Father's house are many mansions. If it were not so, I would have told you." Now, let me just pause right there and say this, that Jesus Christ was truth incarnate. He never lied. He always told the truth. And he said, "If it were not so, I would have told you." Jesus Christ would not let the hope of heaven go beating within the human bosom if it were simply a lie, a superstition, a fond delusion. He said, "If it were not so, I would have told you. I go to prepare a place for you. And if I go and prepare a place for you, I will come again and receive you unto myself, that where I am, there ye may be also." So, let me say this about the certainty of it, that this place called heaven is just that. It is a real place. It is not merely a state of mind. It is not a condition. It is a place that is so real that Jesus is there in a literal resurrected body. I mean, He is there in a body. There is a body in this place called heaven. It is His resurrected body. Heaven is a place on God's map. And when a Christian dies, he steps right on into heaven. When the days of his life come to an end, all the days of my life, sooner or later, the days of your life are going to end. And then immediately, you're going to step into heaven if you know the Lord. Now, listen, heaven is a present place. Let me tell you something else about it. It is a perfect place. Revelation 21, verse 4. And God shall wipe away all tears from their eyes, and there shall be no more death, neither sorrow nor crying, neither shall there be any more pain, for the former things are passed away. No more sin, no more sorrow, no more suffering, no more death, no more disease, no more dying, no more doubts, no more pain, no more groan, no more moan. These things are gone. They are passed away. Now, sometimes people ask a question about heaven, and they say, well, now, really, what's heaven going to be like? Are we going to have beds? Are we going to sleep on beds? Will we comb our hair? Will we eat? How old will we be? What will we do? All of these kind of questions. Folks, I don't know, but that doesn't bother me. You don't know, and nobody knows, and so don't pretend you do know. For the Bible says it doth not yet appear what we shall be like. You don't have to know. Let me tell you what heaven is going to be like. Are you ready for this? Friend, it's going to be the presence of all that is good and the absence of all that is evil. Now, if that doesn't satisfy you, let me give you something else. Heaven is going to be this, dear friend. It's going to be all that the loving heart of God can conceive and all that the omnipotent hand of God can prepare. That, my friend, is what heaven is going to be. Oh, it's a present place. It is a perfect place. And bless God, it is a purposeful place. Don't get the idea that when you go to heaven, you're going to get a woolly robe, a rusty halo, you're going to sit around on a fluffy cloud and pluck a harp for all eternity. That's not what heaven is. You don't get that idea from the Word of God. The Bible teaches in Revelation chapter 7 and verse 15, His servants shall serve Him. Oh, how all of us who love the Lord Jesus Christ desire to serve Him better than we do. Every time I preach, I say, oh, God, I wish I'd have done better. Every time we pray, we say, Lord God, why isn't there more power in my prayer? I suppose every singer that ever has sung would wish that they could sing with more power and with more tears and with more unction and with more beauty to give God the glory. But we have this old sin flesh that holds us down. But one of these days, we're going to serve Him like we've never served Him before. This house of the Lord is a present place, a perfect place, a purposeful place. Think of the certainty of it. This is what He says, I go and prepare a place for you. I will dwell, surely I will dwell in the house of the Lord. The certainty of it. But think secondly, not only of the certainty of it, but think of the company of it. The company of it. Notice what He says, surely I will dwell in the house of the Lord. Now, when He means house of the Lord, He doesn't mean building of God. There is a building of God eternal in heaven, but that's not what He's talking about. He means the household of God. That's what Jesus meant when He said, in my Father's house, in my

and asked God to spare the life of the child while the child was sick. And then the child died, and David got up and washed his face, anointed his body, and took food. I'm reading here in 2 Samuel 12, and his servant said unto him, "What thing is this that thou hast done? Thou didst fast and weep for the child while it was alive, but when the child was dead, thou didst rise and eat bread." And he said, listen to this now. And he said, "While the child was yet alive, I fasted and wept. For I said, who can tell whether God will be gracious to me that the child may live? But now he is dead. Wherefore should I fast? Can I bring him back again? I shall go to him." Isn't that wonderful? I shall go to him. Do you have a little baby in heaven? Joyce and I have a little baby in heaven, and I'm going to see Philip. I am. You call that sentimentality? I call it Bible truth, dear friend. You've got a mom, a dad stepped over on the other side. We're going over there to see them. I think of every time a little baby goes to heaven. So many times I think of a story I heard years ago about a shepherd who'd brought his flock to a turbulent stream and wanted to lead the flock across the flowing stream, and they were afraid of the water. And the wise shepherd took a little lamb out of the flock, put that lamb in his bosom, and waded across that chilly stream and set the lamb down on the other side. Over here was that mama sheep and that papa sheep. And that mama sheep saw that little lamb on the other side. And that papa sheep saw that lamb on the other side. And the old mother ewe started through the water to get to her little lamb. And here came the father sheep. And here came the flock following behind. And I think so many times God, in his infinite wisdom, sometimes takes a little lamb out of the flock and just sets it on the other side, like he did David's little lamb. And we don't understand all the mysteries of God, but we know one thing, dear friend, on the other side of those chilly waters of death is a place that has been prepared, and we can go and meet our loved ones there. On the Mount of Transfiguration, when Elijah and Moses appeared with the Lord Jesus Christ there, after they'd already died and had already gone to heaven, God brought them back to this world, and the disciples were there at the Mount of the Transfiguration. And they saw Moses, and they saw Elijah, and they'd never seen them before, but they knew them. They didn't have to be introduced. Moses was Moses. Elijah was Elijah. Yes, we'll keep our personalities. We're not going to be absorbed into nothingness. Heaven is a place, and real people are going to be there, and we will know our loved ones when we get to heaven. Dear friend, Moses will be there. Won't it be something to talk with Moses about the wilderness wanderings? And David will be there. We'll say, "David, would you play the 23rd Psalm and sing it for us?" Won't that be something? And David will say to me, "Adrian, you never did squeeze all the juice out of that psalm when you preached it. I want to tell you, you just touch the surface," and for a few centuries, he can tell us about the 23rd Psalm, and the Apostle Paul will be there. How would you like to sit at the Apostle Paul's feet and have him teach the book of Romans and talk about our great redemption and what our God has done for us? John, the aged apostle, will be there, and he'll open all the mysteries of the book of the Revelation, and we'll know as we're known and see the mysteries of God when that book is open and when the Lamb sits upon the throne. And, you know, Simon Peter will be there, and I still think he'll have a big mouth, and he'll say, Didn't I tell you? It will be glory unspeakable and full of joy. We are going to be there with the saints of all of the ages, but that's not really what's going to make heaven heaven. Listen, I will dwell in the house of the Lord forever. That's what the Apostle Paul meant when he said, "I'm willing rather to be absent from the body and present with the Lord." To see the Lord Jesus Christ, to be with Christ. He said, "Now we walk by faith and not by sight." One of the great hymns that we sing says this, "Jesus, Jesus, the very thought of thee with sweetness fills my breast, but sweeter far thy face to see, and in thy presence rest." That's what the prophet Isaiah meant in Isaiah 33 and verse 17, "Thine eye shall see the King in his beauty." That's what Jesus prayed in John 17 when he prayed, "Father, I pray for them whom thou hast given me, that they may be with me where I am, that they may behold my glory, the glory I had with thee before the world was." What a time that's going to be. But I want you to notice the third thing about this place called heaven. I want you to

0: Notice not only the certainty of it, surely I will dwell in the house of the Lord. And I want you to notice not only the company of it, the house of the Lord, but I want you to notice the constancy of it. Surely I will dwell in the house of the Lord forever. Forever. The constancy of it. You see, sheep are nomadic. They always wander. And if they're not wandering, they're being led by the shepherd beside the still waters, in the green pastures, through the dark valleys, over hill and moor, they're led. They don't settle down and stay in one place. The book of Hebrews talks about it. God doesn't intend for us to settle down here because this world is not our home. We're just passing through. Hebrews 11, verse 8. By faith, Abraham, when he was called to go out into a place which he should after receive for an inheritance, obeyed. He went out, listen, not knowing whither he went. He didn't have to know. By faith, he sojourned in the land of promise. Now notice, he didn't settle. He sojourned in the land of promise. As in a strange country, dwelling in tabernacles, that means in tents with Isaac and Jacob, the heirs with him of the same promise. But now listen, for he looked for a city which hath foundations, whose builder and maker is God. I feel the same way. One of these days I'm going to settle down. All of us here are just pilgrims right now. And it's going to be a place of constancy, a place of constant joy, a place of constant service, a place of constant praise. Have you ever thought about that? I will dwell in the house of the Lord for how long? Forever. Forever. Have you ever thought about eternity? Have you ever thought about eternity, my friend? The length of eternity. There used to be a great preacher that preached over in Arkansas. His name was Joe Henry Hankins. Mighty preacher. Wept when he preached. He pastored in Texas before he went to Arkansas. And in Texas, upon an occasion, he had a woman who gave her heart to Christ and was going to be baptized Sunday night in the church. She was married to a businessman. Joe Henry Hankins went by to see that businessman on Saturday to try to lead him to Christ. The man had had no time for God, no time for Jesus, no time for church. But Joe Henry Hankins went by the house and pled with this man, presented the plan of salvation, and begged this man to give his heart to Christ and to be baptized along with his wife. The man listened to the preacher's earnest plea, and then he said this to the preacher. He said, "Preacher, what you have said is right. I do need to give my heart to Christ. I do need to be saved. And I promise you, tomorrow morning, when the invitation is given, I will come down that aisle. I will accept Jesus Christ as my personal Savior, and I will be baptized with my wife." The preacher said, "Great! That's wonderful! Praise God!" And he left the house. As he started out, he put his hand on the doorknob, and the Holy Spirit said to him, "There's something not right about that. There's something not right." He went back to this businessman. He said, "Listen, if you're going to do that anyway, let's get it settled now. You give your heart to Jesus now, and then you come tomorrow morning and make it public and then get baptized tomorrow night, but let's get it settled now." This businessman said, "Preacher, I've got a reputation in this world for keeping my word. I'm an honest businessman, and if I say that I'll do it tomorrow morning, you don't have to worry about it. I will do it. You have my word." He said, "Well, all right. Thank you. Praise God." Started out, and again the Holy Spirit stopped him and said, "Go back and talk to that man." Joe Henry Hankins went back the third time, and he took with him this time his Bible, and he opened it to 2 Corinthians 6:2 that says, "Behold, now is the accepted time. Behold, now is the day of salvation." Put it under his nose and said, "Pat, you read it." Pat read it. He said, "Now, Pat, that's God's word. Satan says tomorrow, but God says today. Who are you going to listen to? Who?" He said, "Well, preacher, I've been listening to Satan for a long time, and he's never brought me anything but misery. I'm going to listen to God." And he got down on his knees with that preacher and gave his heart to Jesus Christ. He said, "Tomorrow I'll be there to make it public and get baptized. The next morning, when Joe Henry Hankins was standing on the front steps of his church, greeting the people as they were coming in, Pat's nephew came up and said, "Preacher, Uncle Pat has had a heart attack in the night, and he's at home. And he told me to tell you he's so sorry he couldn't be here. He intended to be here, but he's sick and the doctor won't let him come." That noon, when Joe Henry Hankins was sitting at his noon meal eating, the phone rang and it was Pat's sister-in-law. She called and said, "Preacher, you need to know, Pat has had another heart attack and it's much worse than the first one. And the doctor says that there doesn't seem to be any hope." Joe Henry Hankins said to himself, "Well, I'll finish my meal and go right over there." But before he could get up from the table, the phone rang the third time. It was the sister-in-law again, and she said, "Preacher, don't hurry. Pat has died. He's already gone. But he said to tell you, thank you, and tell the preacher, I'm sure glad I took God's way rather than Satan's way. I'm so glad I settled it. Tell Dr. Hankins, thank you for causing me to say yes to Jesus." My friend, I want to tell you, eternity is a long time. Eternity is a long time, and when you die, you're not going to have an opportunity then to get saved. Loved ones will weep o'er my silent face. Dear ones will clasp me in sad embrace. Darkness and shadows will fill the place 5 minutes after I die. Faces that sorrow I will not see. Voices that murmur will not reach me. But where, oh, where will my spirit be 5 minutes after I die? Naught to repair the good I lack. Fixed to the goal of my chosen track. No space to repent, no turning back. 5 minutes after I die, mated forever with my chosen throng, long is eternity, oh, so long. Then woe is me if my soul be wrong. 5 minutes after I die, can you say it? The Lord is my shepherd. Surely I will dwell in the house of the Lord forever. Surely I will. Are you sure if you died right now, you'd go to heaven? Woe is me if my soul be wrong 5 minutes after I die. Behold, now is the accepted time. Now is the day of salvation. And precious friend, if you want the Lord Jesus, you want to be saved, let me help you to be saved right now. Let me help you to pray and ask Christ into your heart. May I? Just quieten your heart now and turn your heart toward God. He loves you. He wants to save you. Would you pray this prayer? Dear God, thank you for loving me. Thank you for sending Jesus to die for me. Lord Jesus, I believe that you are the Son of God. I believe that you died on the cross to pay my sin debt. Thank you, Lord Jesus, for doing that. Lord, you said if I would trust you, you would save me. I do trust you, Lord Jesus. Would you tell him that? I do trust you, Lord Jesus. Right now, this moment, with all of my heart, come into my heart, Lord Jesus. Pray that. Say it. Come into my heart, Lord Jesus. Come into my heart. Forgive my sin. Save me, Jesus. Ask him. Save me, Lord Jesus. Save me now. And then pray this way. Thank you for saving me, Jesus. I receive it by faith. And then pray this. Lord Jesus, I will not be ashamed of you. Lord Jesus, you died for me, and I will not be ashamed of you. Lord Jesus, I will acknowledge you as my Lord and Savior. Tell him that, promise him that right now. Lord Jesus, I will acknowledge you as my Lord and Savior. I will make it public. to give you the glory. In your name I pray. Amen.
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9: When a divorce happens, it's common to hear, well, both parties were responsible. This is actually a myth. 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In a divorce, the vast majority of times, only one party chose the divorce, while the other is desperate to avoid it and is willing to consider many other options. Though it's true that both parties contributed to the marriage problems, only one usually gives up all the other workable solutions, choosing divorce as the only option. There are myriads of marriage books, counselors, even wisdom from God's Word that offer many workable solutions to marriage problems. But they all require both spouses to have the willingness to work on their own issues and admit they're wrong. And for too many, it's just simply easier to get a divorce. So be careful trivializing a divorce as something both parties caused, when usually it was just one person that forced that drastic decision on both as the only solution to marriage problems.
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3: 91.5, the blessing weather. I'm meteorologist Mike Cox. For the majority of this Wednesday, it will be a mostly sunny day. We will have a high of 85 by the end of it. Then tonight, partly cloudy skies are likely. We'll have a low of 58. Now, starting tomorrow, start to see a few changes. We'll have sunny skies for most of Thursday. Only a small chance of rain for Thursday afternoon with a high of 85. We'll start Friday with sunny skies. Clouds and rain increase in during the afternoon with gusty winds. And we'll have highs Friday around 78. 91.5, the
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0: You've heard the expression, a picture is worth a thousand words. Well, we all know it's true. One picture can sometimes tell a story better than words ever could. As we make our way through the Bible, we see that God's word models that too. When he wants to describe his love and care, he tells us he's our shepherd. When we need assurance of his protection, he tells us his name is our rock and our fortress, a place to hide in times of trouble. And scripture includes so many other great pictures. So hop aboard the Bible bus as we prepare to learn that God crafted one of the most beautiful pictures of our relationship with him in a rather surprising model, a building, an exquisitely detailed metaphor of all the ways that he designed our fellowship to be with him. So as you grab your copy of God's Word and turn to Exodus 38, we got time to hear from Dennis, who's traveling through the Bible with us. Let's listen.
1: I love the Bible because it's made a huge difference in my life. My name is Dennis. I live in St. Louis, Missouri. And 7 years ago, I had a massive heart attack, and I couldn't go to work anymore, and I was very depressed. And I had listened to and read devotionals, and I read through the Bible once and didn't really get anything out of it. I mean, I just couldn't understand it. And I was to a very low point, kind of, I was home by myself. My wife would go to work, and I Googled Bible studies, and through the Bible came up. And I started listening to the app, and I wasn't real good about it. I would listen here and there, and, you know, and I would never kept up with it. But I got better and started listening more regularly. And then I started taking the guy's advice and reading the passage before I listened to the Bible study. And that made a huge difference. And then recently, God put on my heart to actually sit down and take notes as if it was a study, a school. And I've done that through Revelation, you know, through our study here on Genesis so far, and it's made a huge difference. I mean, it's like I've never heard or seen the Bible before ever. It's just opened my eyes to the incredible truth and how much God really loves me and loves the world, and how painful it must be to see people turn away from him. And it breaks my heart to see people who don't want a relationship with God. Anyway, I don't want to keep going. I just want to tell you thank you so much for you guys and what you do. And I love the app. And I just praise God for you and your team. Thank you so much.
0: Well, thanks, Dennis. It was powerful to hear how much God's word means to you. I'll save you a seat as we move along. And what about you? Has God's word met you in a difficult time? What are you doing to get more out of our studies together? And if you've been on the Bible bus for a full trip or two or more, what advice would you pass along to others who are just getting started on their Bible bus journey? You know, we'd love to hear your story. 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In Canada, Box 25325, London, Ontario, N6C, 6B1. Let's pray. Father, thank you for communicating your love for us in so many creative ways. Give us hearts of understanding and eyes to see your grace in our study of your word. In Jesus' very precious name, amen. We're off to Exodus 38 as we go through the Bible with Dr. J. Vernon McGee.
2: Now today, friends, as we come to the 38th chapter of the book of Exodus, we're still in this section where we are looking at the tabernacle. The blueprint was given beginning at chapter 25 for all of the details of the tabernacle. And now Bezalel and his helpers are constructing the tabernacle. In fact, I take it that the tabernacle has been constructed, but just hasn't been set in order, as it will be. And chapter 38 pays particular attention to the outer court. I would say that everything that's in chapter 38 relates to the outer court. And friends, this is very important for us to see. Now, the tabernacle proper was 30 cubits by 10 cubits. Now, we have paid attention to that. We've gone into the details of that. And I hope you have before you right now In our notes, we have an entire page given to the chart of the tabernacle. I'm looking at that right now. I hope you are. And if you are, it'll make this more meaningful to you. Now, the main tabernacle, or the main part of it, was 30 by 10 by 10 cubits. It was made of boards that were acacia wood overlaid with gold on all sides and joined together by bars and held upright by the fact that they were put down in sockets. And they were carried on the wilderness march. And then the minute that the children of Israel would come into camp, the pillar of cloud would stop. Then they would come up and under it. And the tabernacle that had been carried all through the camp, we're going to see that in the book of Numbers, that three tribes would move out and then part of the tabernacle, and the ark would always lead on the wilderness march. So the ark would come in, and it was put down there on the sand of the desert. And then all around it, the tabernacle would be put up. And then you'd have in this particular section, you'd have these golden bars that would be put down along the side. They were held together by the rings and the boards, and that bound the tabernacle together. Then over it, there would be put these four robes, actually, or four coverings. You have the first covering, which would be the linen, then the goat skins dyed red, the ram skin, and then the badgers or seal skin on the outside. That was to protect it. The beauty of the tabernacle had to be seen from within. And everything within speaks of worship and, of course, praise, adoration of God, blessing to the individual. Now in this outer court, which was 100 cubits by 50 cubits, there were these two articles of furniture that were out there, the brazen altar and laver. Now, here is where the sin question had to be settled. The sinner would come here to the gate, and when he would stand there as a sinner, the priest would bring him in. He'd put his right hand upon the head of the victim, whether it was a lamb or a goat or whether it was another animal like an ox. Then the animal was slain. Then the priest would offer it on the altar. That is as far as the individual went. From then on, he went in the person of his priest. And the priest had to stop and wash at the laver, so that when he entered into the holy place, and he entered in by the door of the tabernacle, into the holy place, and in that were three articles of furniture, the table of showbread, the golden lampstand, and the altar of incense. All of those, as we've seen, speak of worship. Now, he didn't dare go beyond that because there was the veil, and beyond the veil was the ark and the mercy seat. And only the great high priest went there, and he went there for the nation. Now, I think today we're going to see something especially significant and especially meaningful, actually, for us today. Now, will you notice, first of all, the altar of burnt offering is brought to our attention. I begin reading now at verse 1. And he made the altar of burnt offering of chittim wood. 5 cubits was the length thereof, 5 cubits the breadth thereof. It was 4 square, and 3 cubits the height thereof. Now the height of it equaled, of course, the ark or the mercy seat on the inside. Here was where the victim was offered, and that was the judgment of the sin of the individual that came. Or, in many cases, it was the nation that was in view. And when it was the nation, it was the morning and evening sacrifice and was a burnt offering. But on here was all of the offerings that were made in Israel. When this altar was constructed, no other altar could be made. It would be absolutely blasphemy to build any other altar anywhere else. This is the approach to God, only by the cross, you see. Now, it's 5 cubits by 5 cubits. It's the largest article of furniture, as you can see. Actually, 7.5 feet long, 7.5 feet wide, and 3 cubits, which would mean 4.5 feet high. All the other articles could have been apparently put on the inside of it. And it was the prominent place. because here is where the sin question must be settled. There'd be no such thing as worship and no such thing as blessing until they came by this altar here. Now the horns speak of strength, the ability of Christ to save. And now we have instructions here concerning the details that have to do with the altar. There had to be certain pots and pans and staves and rings and all that sort of thing. And I think there's meaning in every detail, as we've said. Now you have in verse 8, and he made the laver of brass and the foot of it of brass. Now there was a place beneath for the washing of the feet, and the place above was for the washing of the hands. And it was made of the looking glasses of the women assembling, which assembled at the door of the tabernacle of the congregation. Now those mirrors were made of brass. In that day, mirrors were high polished brass. And women hadn't changed. They carried mirrors in that day, and I guess they were much heavier than some of the pocketbooks that some of the women carry today. But in that day, they had that which was heavy, you see. But the women brought their mirrors, and the brazen laver was made out of those mirrors. The mirror represents the Word of God. It's the Word of God that shows the believer that he needs cleansing, and the laver's there for the cleansing. You have the same thing in your bathroom. You have a mirror, and beneath the mirror, you have a wash basin. Now, the mirror doesn't wash it off. The law today won't save you. You can rub up against it all you want to. But there is a fountain filled with blood drawn from Emmanuel's veins, and sinners plunge beneath that flood, lose all their guilty stains. Now, these are the two articles of furniture that are in the outer court. Now, he's going to talk about that outer court. He hasn't talked about it much before. Verse 9, and he made the court on the south side southward. The hangings of the court were of fine twine linen, 100 cubits. Their pillars were 20, and their brazen sockets 20. The hooks of the pillars and their fillets were of silver. And for the north side of the hangings, and it was the same thing on the north side, and it would be 50 on the two ends of the outer court, of this fence that's around. Now, that fine twine, byssus linen, you see, again speaks of the humanity of Christ. And that separated, actually, man from God. I was greatly distressed to have handed to me an article concerning a message that a president of a so-called conservative seminary gave at one of these knife and fork clubs. I'd spoken at that club years ago. Well, the reporter, as he took the message down, said that this preacher made this statement that what we needed to do was to follow the teachings of Jesus. Even if you denied the deity of Christ, if you just followed the teachings of Jesus, you'd bring peace into the world. Well, that's not true. There's no peace for man apart from the shed blood of Christ, friends. You see, that linen fence shut man out from God. The life of Christ doesn't save us. It's the death of Christ that saves us. And when we have preachers that pretend to be conservative giving a message like that, no wonder there's so much confusion in the world today. But anywhere you turn in God's Word, even to the tabernacle at the very beginning, when God is teaching man by picture, all of these things happen to them for examples unto us. If you can just read an ABC book and look at pictures like a baby, you can understand that the life of Christ and the teachings of Christ cannot save you. To begin with, you couldn't measure up to his life nor his teachings at all. And it's perfect nonsense to whine out that type of thing today. It's been ground out now by modernism for years that's got us in the difficulty we're in this country today. And it's time somebody is putting it right on the line and telling it like it is. The teachings of Christ won't save you, friends. It was the death of Christ upon the cross, and this white linen fence shut out man from God and God from man. He'll have to be approached some other way, and that's the reason that brazen altar is there. Now, this fence, to take a look at it, there were sockets here, not a silver. The sockets were silver at the tabernacle proper, but here brass. And brass, as we've seen, is the metal of judgment. That picture of the glorified Christ, his feet was like burnished brass. I tell you, my friend, the sin question has to be judged. You can't go into God's presence today any more than you could take a criminal out of death row and turn him loose in society and present to him a house and lot and $50,000 to begin life. God doesn't do that sort of thing, and men better not do that sort of thing. The sin question must be settled. A man must recognize that he is a sinner and come into God's presence on that, so that the outer course rested upon brass. But at the top, there was these capitals that were on top of the posts as they were around. They were made of silver, and you know silver is the metal of redemption. We'll see that again in this chapter. It's very important for us to see that, by the way. Now, we find, therefore, that in the outer court, even in this fence that was around it, that shut man out, but that God had made a way. And it was that he had judged sin and provided a redemption for man that he might be clothed in the righteousness of Christ. What a picture. Well, you could stand there and look at the tabernacle and get the gospel, my friend. It's there for us. Now, I'm not going to read the rest of the details of the court, because to me, if you're just going to read them, all you've got is a blueprint, and it gets pretty boring. Now, it may not get boring to you, but it does to me. So I'm going to drop down now to verse 18, because now there is an entrance. You don't climb over the fence. You have to come in through the gate, through the door, into the sheepfold. And here's the gate and the door. Now, verse 18, and the hanging for the gate of the court was needlework of blue and purple and scarlet. All of these speak of the person of Christ. Blue, he came from heaven, his deity. And the scarlet speaks of his humanity, the blood he shed. And blue and scarlet combined give you the purple. And purple is royalty. He was born king of the Jews. Now, will you notice? And 20 cubits was the length, and the height of the bread was 5 cubits. That was as high as the fence was on the outside. That'd be 7.5 feet. That'd be pretty hard even for a basketball player to look over into the inside. You see, it shut man out altogether. Now, you find this is the entrance. It's a wide entrance. Anyone can come. It's wide enough for any sinner to come in, but this is the way that he'll have to come. This is the entrance, no other entrance anywhere. That's so important to see. You actually have 3 entrances into the Holy of Holies, and you have only one that can bring us into the presence of God, and that's Christ. And you remember he said, I am the way. The way here is the gate. He says, I am the truth. The truth is the way into the place of worship. And you remember the Lord Jesus said, if you're going to worship God, you'll have to worship him in spirit and truth. I have news for you, and I don't mean to be harsh, but it is harsh. You don't worship God going to a liberal church, friend. You got to worship him in truth. You can't deny the deity of Christ. You can't deny he died for your sins and worship him. You insult him. You don't worship, you insult him. And actually, it'd be best if a lot of folk would not even go to church. That is, to certain churches, their own condition is not good, and certainly the church there is insulting the Lord Jesus. You have to worship him in truth, and therefore, that is the thing he said. I'm the way, the truth, and the life. Now, that veil speaks of the life he gave up on the cross, and the veil was rent in twain, and he brings you right into the presence of God. He's the way, the truth, and the life. No man cometh to the Father but by me. You don't rush into God's presence, friend. Where did you get the idea you could come unannounced? Where did you get the impression that I had sort of a secret way into God? I don't have one. I can only come through Christ. Every sinner has to come this way into his presence. Now, here is the thing that I want to call your attention to that I think is amazing. There's always been the question of the individual Israelite. The nation Israel is called a son. God never called an individual Israelite. And the question was, and by the way, is today, Who is a Jew? Is he one that has just been born a Jew? Or does his religion make him a Jew? Well, actually, in the Old Testament, and I agree with the Orthodox Jews in the nation Israel today, that you have to be born one. And God had a provision that you had to be a redeemed, which means you had to be a born-again one. Now, he made a provision. Did you know the nation was a chosen nation, but each individual had to be redeemed? Now, will you notice this? I'll have to drop down now to verse 25. And the silver of them that were numbered of the congregation was 100 talents and 1,703.15 shekels after the shekel of the sanctuary. A bekah for every man, that is half a shekel. Now, these are measurements that, even if we knew what they mean, and I could tell you what they mean, but it would be meaningless because that's not the thing that's important for us today. There's a spiritual message for us, because I don't expect any of you to bring any silver to be accepted, because we've been redeemed by the precious blood of Christ, which is more precious than silver and gold. So don't be bringing silver and gold. You can't buy your way in. But silver was the metal of redemption, and every Israelite had to be redeemed to be acceptable. Now, let's understand that very thoroughly, because you hear the argument. Many people come and say, well, you mean that every Jew, because he's a member of the chosen nation, was saved in that day? No, only a remnant. All the way through, it was a remnant. It's a remnant today of those people. And frankly, it's a remnant of the Gentiles today. And I want to say this. A very small percentage of church members are saved. Very small percentage. A very wealthy man in Tulsa, Oklahoma, an oil man, he said to me, we were playing golf. He said, you know, my wife and I used to go, and they mentioned a certain church. And he says, we went there and sat down with the rest of the hypocrites. None of us, he said, were born again. We just put up a front. And even before Sunday night, when the sun went down, we were all drunk. May I say to you, your church members today, that doesn't mean very much. In these days in which we're living, you have to be redeemed. And these people had to be redeemed. Now notice, I'll have to drop down here. A bekah for every man that's half a shekel, after the shekel of the sanctuary, for them to be numbered. And verse 27, and the 100 talents of silver were cast, the sockets of the sanctuary and the sockets of the veil, 100 sockets of the 100 talents, a talent for a socket. In other words, the redemption money is what made these sockets. That is, this was where the tabernacle proper was placed. It rested upon silver and rested upon redemption. Now, you and I today, and every individual, will have to personally accept the redemption that's in Christ. You have to pay the redemption price. Now, what is that redemption price? Well, it's without silver and gold. Oh, everyone that's thirsty. The only condition is today, are you thirsty? Would you like to have a drink of the water of life? It's free, friends. Salvation is free, but it's not cheap. It cost God everything. He gave his son to die and to pay the price, and you're redeemed today by blood. These people had to accept a redemption, the individual, before actually he was redeemed. And many did not, of course. Here in the wilderness, they had to accept it. It was forced upon them. But when they got in the land, if they wanted to be numbered, they had to pay a redemption price. Thank God it's already been paid for us. And it's without money and without price today. It's just to be thirsty. Do you want to be saved? Do you recognize you have a need, that you're a sinner? Then come. The money's been paid. And that money was the blood of Christ. And it enables you to come to God and to be accepted through Christ. What a picture we have here in the outer court. We'll finish the book of Exodus next time. And then we're going to move on to the Gospel of Mark in the New Testament. May God richly bless each one of you, my beloved.
0: 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I'm Steve Schwetz, and I'll be sure to save you a seat for our final day in the desert.

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2: This is John MacArthur. Join me for today's Portraits of Grace. I love to read the biographies of great missionaries and other godly people whose lives reflect an uncommon commitment to Christ and whose boldness in the face of difficulty sets them apart from everybody else. That's because people of biblical integrity tend to be people of unashamed boldness. And that's so exhilarating. Daniel was a man like that. From his youth, Daniel delighted in doing God's will and proclaimed God's word with boldness, never compromised. He shared David's perspective. Remember, David said, "I delight to do thy will, O God. Thy law is within my heart." What a great conviction that is. And I pray that like David and like Daniel, you'll take every opportunity to be faithful to God's word and to boldly proclaim it. That's what a portrait of grace does. So set your heart on doing his will.
1: 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The responsibility of a pastor is immense, and during October, it's time to say thanks to them during Pastor Appreciation Month. 91.5, the blessing weather. I'm meteorologist Mike Cox. For the majority of this Wednesday, it will be a mostly sunny day. We will have a high of 85 by the end of it. Then tonight, partly cloudy skies are likely. We'll have a low of 58. Now, starting tomorrow, start to see a few changes. We'll have sunny skies for most of Thursday. Only a small chance of rain for Thursday afternoon with a high of 85. We'll start Friday with sunny skies. Clouds and rain increase in during the afternoon with gusty winds. And we'll have highs Friday around 78. 91.5, the
3: blessing. Hello, world. I'm Greg Patton. Stand by for news. Hello, world. Brings you news, information, and comment every day at this time. And we couldn't do this program on a lot of stations in the country. It's considered in many ways controversial. Really? Sure. We give you our ideas. Of course, I've pastored at the same church now for, almost 35 years. But I have the advantage of going on the radio every day, Monday through Friday, and giving you my opinion for the most part in a lot of things. I share with you news, good, bad, indifferent, every day. And certainly throughout, you'll hear the element of, hey, that guy is a Christian. Sure. We need to remember that, my friend. Whatever you do in life, do it to the glory of God. Do a great job. Do an excellent job or the very best that you can and try to improve every day. Just a little pep talk there from one who's been doing this a long, long time. To God be the glory. What in the world is going on? Hold tight to your billfold. Hard to do today, isn't it? They say that for the average American, is that you? That a $1,000 emergency could put you in deep trouble today. And that's something we just live paycheck to paycheck, I guess. Consumer prices rose 3.7% annual rate in September. Energy costs from your home to your car, the big one, and food. We kind of need that. My, oh, my. The Houthis are making big news in the world. And, oh, China. According to the Wall Street Journal, China is arming the Houthis, building advanced missile systems, etc. Well, that ain't good. Big ship carrying 2,500 containers has been sunk. It hit a mine in the Strait of Hormuz. Wonder how long this is going to go on. Maybe through our whole lifetime, the way things are looking. Yeah, it's going to end by the election. Sure it is. The ambassador to Greece, Kimberly Guilfoyle's, President Trump's son's former fiancé, is out of here. To save her job, she claimed incriminating texts out there are AI-generated. But the Donald grew annoyed with the damaging revelations about her, asked for a resignation. She quit. Two stories on the homeless. I wonder how many there are in America. We have more than one place here in Fort Wayne where the homeless try to live. Now, discarded needles, drug paraphernalia, homeless people sleeping on the sidewalks offered a very stark reality of Los Angeles, California, and homelessness and the drug crisis. As Republican gubernatorial candidate Steve Hilton took his campaign to MacArthur Park. That used to be a seven-minute rock song, if I recall. MacArthur Park. Hilton toured the notorious park and surrounding alleys on Tuesday, targeting taxpayer-funded nonprofits that distribute clean drug supplies under the so-called harm reduction program. That sounds stupid, but what do I know, huh? And then up Michigan State, five people have died in the last year on a special trail near Michigan State University, and they think they may have a serial killer. All five homeless. I don't know. What do you think about watching a public execution like they're thinking about doing there in that guy in Texas? Well, I don't understand this one at all. Some dumb things are done by smart people. President Trump posted a wild AI-generated video Tuesday that showed him chasing, tackling, and then befriending a Siberian tiger hours after he warned in his Truth Social group, "Don't mess with nature." This is dumb. The president initially posted gruesome videos Tuesday of the beast fatally ravaging 23-year-old William Chapman of Yorkshire Wildlife Park in England over the weekend, accompanied by his admonition. And then 8 hours later, Trump does this AI artificial clip, which began with himself on the ground in the very place Chapman was. And I think that's dumb. But it was worse than they thought. Question is, how long is he going to live? Talking about the Pope and his lung cancer. Leo has cancer. I guess they removed a lower lobe there of one of his lungs yesterday. It happens to all of us. The menacing Muslim of Minnesota could be in trouble. A federal investigation that prompted the search of Ian Omar's D.C. residence on Monday centers on claims that she or her late father may have lied on a decades-old immigration paperwork to secure legal status and eventually U.S. citizenship. According to three people very familiar with all of this stuff, Omar, a Minnesota Democrat who was born in Somalia and fled civil war there with her family before eventually immigrating to the United States back in 1995. And now all this probe focuses on their birth date, citizenship papers, and all that stuff. According to the Washington Post, she could be out of here. Isn't that something? The man who died falling from a roller coaster at Six Flags, he was in remission for cancer, just survived a fiery car incident, and then falls on top of people to his death. Six Flags. That particular roller coaster shut down at every Six Flags across America. Let's go to some other stuff. Like, hey, we just recorded the world's largest pumpkin days ago. Now, a new record is set. A pumpkin weighing 3,156 pounds. I wonder why. Is that a sign of the times? People are drinking less wine, I guess, in America. So much so that an $85 bottle of wine is now $9.99 at a national chain. How about this? The United Methodist Church, my oh my. We have a big one that's on the radio in the Fort Wayne area every Sunday, but overall they're failing right and left. But overall, there's a problem with United Methodist. Here is just one example, borderline insanity. During its children's sermon, a United Methodist church in Florida featured, you ready? A drag queen in a slit sequin dress. Ms. Pentecost. Only two kids came forward when the pastor use that term lightly. The pastor, Andy Oliver, announced it was time for the children's sermon on October the 2nd at the Allendale United Methodist Church in St. Petersburg, Florida. "We have a special guest today," said Oliver. "Are you always dressed like this?" the pastor asked the queer. Well, anyway, "I wish," replied Isaac Simmons, who is undergoing the process of becoming ordained in the United Methodist Church. "I mean, this is sick. I only get dressed up like this on special occasions," said Simmons. "I kind of feel powerful. I feel powerful when I put on a dress like this. And that's because there's just demons in that." That's another story, too. "And I put on the big wig and I put on lots of makeup. It kind of helps me to say things that I don't have the confidence to say outside of this outfit." What in the world? The pastor, referencing Romans 12:2, told the children, "One of the things I think is great about Ms. Pentecost is she reminds us that we follow a God who calls us not to conform to things of this world, that we're supposed to be transformed by the renewing of our minds. That means what I think today may have to change tomorrow if I'm continually renewing my mind. And it's just so cool," said the pastor, "that we serve a God who calls us to continue to grow and continue to change into something new and not be bound by the ways of the world and how it confines us sometimes. That's how we're different. And you, sir, are a moron." So how much garbage is in the ocean and how does all that stuff get there? Cruise ships have anything? Oh, boy. I remember when one of the families in our church took us on our very first cruise to Puerto Rico. Waking up in the middle of the night, just looking out the portal window there, see what was going on. There's a lot of high winds and some big waves. That fascinated me. And then all of a sudden, below me, I started seeing all this trash hitting the water. The cruise ship was tossing out trash bag after bag after bag. That's not unusual. International researchers estimate that as much as 73% of all that garbage in the Atlantic originates from Chinese merchant vessels. Researchers from Canada, South Africa, studied waste washed up on the beaches of Inaccessible Island, an island in the heart of the Southern Atlantic, on a series of trips that began in 1984. Three-quarters of the trash they sifted through originated in Asia, produced in China. Health news. This is an interesting story about an 82-year-old woman suffering from dementia, couldn't recognize her own son. Somehow she's miraculously got her memory back. But how'd she do that? Oh, changed her diet. When his mother's condition became so severe,

0: that for her own safety, she had to be kept in the hospital, Mark Hatzner almost came to terms with losing yet another parent. Sylvia had lost her memory and parts of her mind. She even phoned the police one time, accusing her nurse of, well, trying to kidnap her. But a change in diet, which was comprised of high amounts of blueberries and walnuts, has proven to have a strong impact on Sylvia's condition. Her recipes are now being shared to the Alzheimer's Society. Wow. Sylvia also began incorporating other health foods like broccoli and kale and spinach, sunflower seeds, green tea, oats, sweet potatoes, even dark chocolate. All of these foods are known to be beneficial to the brain. So Mark and Sylvia devised a diet plan together after deciding that the medication on its own wasn't doing it. They looked into the research showing that rates of dementia are much lower in Mediterranean countries and copied a lot of their eating habits. That is pretty incredible.
1: Okay, how about this one?
0: Shame on you. You're a loner. You're not making any friends, huh? Spending time in the company of good friends regularly has been shown to have a very positive impact on your health, but for so many Americans, socializing in adulthood, it does get harder as you get older. That's what they say. A recent survey says that 45% of adults admit they find it very hard, that's half the country, to make new friends. In fact, the average adult has not made a new friend in the last 5 years. The survey of 2,000 Americans commissioned by Evita, they dug into the reasons why Americans struggle with new friendships. About 2 in 5 said they have trouble making friends because of introversion, shyness. For these individuals, it's simply a struggle to come out of their shell and comfortably break into any new social situation or circle. A third of adults blame their lack of new friendships on their aversion to the bar scene. I get that, where potential new friends often go. And a third of the respondents also feel everyone else's circle of friends have already been formed in the world today, and it's hard to join the gang.
2: Well, now I'm excited. I mean, just thinking about this. Met a Catholic man in the last year and befriended him, and he's been coming to breakfast with us men on Saturday. He was very sick. I went to Cleveland to see him at the Heart Institute there, and since that time, several months ago, I talk to him nearly every day now. Comes to my church every Sunday morning. It's wonderful. Then a family down in Bristol, Tennessee, has become our biggest financial supporter. Just met them about a year ago. Yeah, it's great to meet new people and make friends. I love to meet people. Now, here's an idea.
0: Go to church. You'll find a good group there, Christian. Church, absolutely. Don't avoid it. Get involved. 50% have not made a friend in 5 years. Well, if that's you, let's take care of this right now. Go to Greg, G-R-E-G, Patton, P-A-T-T-E, and I will be your friend. I want to.
2: Now, wasn't that a slick lead-in? So come on, do it. Go to...
0: It's my Facebook page. We share back and forth. I mean, we've talked on spiritual matters, talked about my lost dog, your daughter being married, my wife being, I mean, all kinds of stuff on there. So let's be friends. We can do it today. You don't have to wait 5 years. Why not? Thoughts, Bible, here and there. Faith tells me that no matter what lies ahead of me, God is already there. Some people come into our life and quietly go. Others stay a while and put footprints on our hearts. Pennsylvania man suing Smart Water for not making him smart. I'd like to formally announce my lawsuit against Thin Mints. And your storms are only temporary. The blessings of God, they last forever. So, you want to be like Jesus? Do you really? Let me paint your face.
2: What? Stick with me here. You're going to like this one right after this.
0: Thank you. So many people to thank, starting with this Christian radio station. No, hello world, not without them. And we're so grateful they allow us to be on every day, Monday through Friday at this time. So you get a chance, thank them. I know you do.

0: for being on. And if you can support them in some way, please do that. Not as an afterthought, something to pray about. So I think I do this regularly. You know, there are people who give, in some instances, hundreds of dollars every month to Christian radio. Now, that's rare. If you're like me, a few bucks here, a few bucks there, I will help out, and I can do it monthly. How about you? Pray about being a part. And while we're at it, we want to thank you, the listener to Hello World, for being here every day, telling others about the broadcast, sending us encouraging notes, sending us money through The Cross, our home church in Fort Wayne, Indiana. It is such a big deal. I love it. I'm grateful. Thank you, and God bless. As we live in today's world, you so often hear people say, I want to be like Jesus. Have you ever heard of Leonardo da Vinci's The Mona Lisa? Is that a silly question? You know that da Vinci had no way of knowing how important his work would be in the future. He was simply a faithful servant to that craft, your arms to yours, I'm sure, and he carefully recorded the details of the face of his subject, this woman. It's her expression that makes the painting so powerful. They say you can see in her face a vast array of emotions. What portrait does your face paint today? I mean, if an honest and talented artist painted you, your face, what would the world see? Integrity, courage, conviction, Christian, or fear, doubt? How about dishonesty? You know, most people live behind a facade of sorts, do they not? Not unlike the portraits hanging in museums that reveal only a very small part of who they really are. Afraid of rejection, they hide their defects in the world and even from themselves. You know, there is one person, the one who matters most, who sees every flaw that you have, every failure, but somehow loves you completely the way you are. Just as Leonardo da Vinci saw the inner beauty of the subject he painted, our Heavenly Father sees in each of his children the redemption and the promise won by his Son on the cross at Calvary. You are something special to God. When he made you, he broke the mold. You're a work created in grace and in love, and if you allow him to, he's going to paint the colors of your life in a way that glorifies him. For we are his workmanship, created in Christ Jesus for good works, which God prepared beforehand so that we would walk in them. That's Ephesians chapter 2, verse 10. By God's loving grace, we were each created to be the image of Jesus Christ in a lost and dying world. Through our lives, from a human perspective, we're still on the canvas there. God has seen the final portrait. He sees eternity, and he knows exactly which parts of our lives need the greatest attention today. Every frustration you have, every disappointment, every joy, all of those things has a purpose. He causes all good things to work together for good to those who love him, those that are called according to his purpose, Romans 8:28. For many, it's a hard concept to grab a hold of. You may see your life as a series of mistakes and disappointments or a tough race in which you are really falling behind today, but God views you from a totally different perspective. And when he sees your life, he sees a person of worth and of great promise. In our technologically driven world, it's really not unusual to meet people who base their lives more on television and entertainment than in reality. I mean, as a pastor, evangelist, travel, I see people regularly who strive to achieve the looks and the personality and the lifestyle of somebody they may admire. I think that's pretty common. But the rich and famous people we see on the big screen are only characters created in our entertainment world by a group of talented writers and actors and directors, and they do very good. Tragically, many people fail to realize this and spend their entire lives striving to be something they're not and something that doesn't even exist. They turn to money and friends for the fulfillment only God can offer. And you know what? They're disillusioned. And they feel empty inside. Isn't that sad? You do not want to be counted among those. Contentment, oh, that's a special word. In a material sense, does not guarantee that inner hunger residing deep inside our souls is ever going to be satisfied. This is because true fulfillment does not come as a result of owning a large home or driving that fancy car or having lots of money in your pocket or in the bank. Oh, no, it's a result of a personal relationship with Jesus Christ, and you're never going to arrive until you get there. Some of the richest people in the world are the loneliest people in the world. They use their money to travel and buy all kinds of things that their heart might desire, but their search for genuine happiness just continues. Solomon wrote, "I enlarged my works. I built houses for myself. I planted vineyards for myself. I made gardens and parks for myself, and I planted in those gardens all kinds of fruit trees. I collected for myself silver and gold and the treasure of kings and provinces. Then I became great and increased more than all who had preceded me in Jerusalem. All of my eyes that I desired, I did not refuse them. I did not withhold my heart from any pleasure, for my heart was pleased because of all of my labor, and this was my reward. I got it made. Thus I considered all my activities which my hands had done and the labor there which I had exerted, and behold, it was all vanity and striving," oh, this is awful, "after the wind, and there was no profit under the sun." Why did God let us have Ecclesiastes chapter 2? Life at its best is not without trouble, is not without pain, but rather it encompasses the fullness of experiences that lead to a deeper wisdom and a deeper knowledge of the grace of Almighty God. Through the challenges of life, our Heavenly Father teaches us, He directs us, and shapes us truly into glorious people for His honor and glory. Solomon wrote, "Trust in the Lord with all your heart, and don't you do it. Don't you lean on your own understanding. In all your ways acknowledge Him, and He will direct your path. He'll make things straight. Do not be wise in your own eyes. Fear the Lord today. Turn away from evil today." Proverbs 3, 5, 6, and 7. So the question would be, why don't you do it today? And finally, I wonder how many moms can identify with this. 10-year-old to his mom. "Mom, what's a metaphor?" The mom says, "My life is a train wreck." 10-year-old says, "I know, Mom, but again, what's a metaphor?" Sometimes life is not a bowl of cherries, right? And I saw a cartoon that said, "Greg, this could be you." There's this guy in the kitchen, and he says, older guy, "Alexa, play a little Mozart, please." "Alexa." From the other room, you hear the wife say, "Alexa is here in the living room. You're talking to a can of tuna fish." Of course you are. It's good to be saved, though, isn't it? Absolutely. Haven't done that yet? Why not? "For whosoever shall call upon the name of the Lord shall be saved." Today is your day. Make this the greatest day of your life. Thanks for listening to Hello World every day, Monday through Friday, right here, this time. Great to be with you. I mean that sincerely. Thank you for being a part of the program. On Facebook, please join us. Greg, G-R-E-G, Patton, P-A-T-T-E-N. I love to have friends. We need friends. I pray you have a great Wednesday, and I look forward to having you here tomorrow. God bless. Have a good one.
1: Coming up in just a bit, we have Guidelines for Living here as we get into the afternoon a little farther on this Wednesday. And then we have David Wallen. It's Haven Today coming up at 1 o'clock. On WHCB.
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1: 91.5, The Blessing Weather. I'm meteorologist Mike Cox. For the majority of this Wednesday, it will be a mostly sunny day. We will have a high of 85 by the end of it. Then tonight, partly cloudy skies are likely. We'll have a low of 58. Now, starting tomorrow, start to see a few changes. We'll have sunny skies for most of Thursday. Only a small chance of rain for Thursday afternoon with a high of 85. We'll start Friday with sunny skies. Clouds and rain increase in during the afternoon with gusty winds. And we'll have highs Friday around 78. 91.5, The Blessing.
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4: Some are born great, some have greatness thrust upon them, and some could be dumped in a country where they have never set foot, and they would still achieve greatness. These are the ones who are truly great. Such was the individual born long ago of Jewish parents in the university town of Tarsus, located in the Zagros Mountains of Turkey. During the first part of his life, he was just called Saul from Tarsus. But following a dramatic encounter with the risen Christ, he became known to the world as Paul the Apostle. No other individual so shaped and molded the future of Christianity as did this scholarly and dedicated individual. As an author, he contributed 13 books to the New Testament, writing more books than any other person, and second only to Dr. Luke in volume. As the theologian of the early church, he settled doctrinal issues, set in order rules for church government, and became the missionary who spread the good news throughout the known world from Jerusalem to Rome and perhaps as far west as Spain. Following his conversion, which you can read about in the 9th chapter of the book of Acts, Saul, as he was then known, went on to Damascus, where he recovered his sight following the blindness which had occurred as he traveled to Damascus. His conversion was immediate and complete. Whereas he had been the greatest enemy of Christianity, he became its greatest proponent and evangelist, traversing seas and continents in the relentless pursuit of converts. When Paul appeared before a hostile mob in Jerusalem, he tried to explain what had happened to him personally. Here's what he said. "I am a Jew born in Tarsus of Cilicia, but brought up in this city," meaning Jerusalem. Under Gamaliel, he was one of the chief theologians of Jewish law. He said, "I was thoroughly trained in the law of our fathers and was just as zealous for God as any of you are today. I persecuted the followers of this way to their death, arresting both men and women," he said, "and throwing them into prison, as also the high priest and all the council can testify. I even obtained letters from them to their brothers in Damascus and went there to bring these people as prisoners to Jerusalem to be punished." And that was when Paul had his encounter with Jesus Christ. Following his conversion, Paul met with much skepticism from the Christian community, something which was to have been expected. After 3 years in exile in Arabia, he came back to Damascus, then to Jerusalem to meet with Peter and James, the Lord's brother, who had become a leader in the church. He then went back to his hometown, Tarsus, and made tents until about 7 to 10 years later. Barnabas sought him out and said, "Brother Saul, the Lord has need of you." Paul and his traveling companions made 3 extensive missionary journeys. In the process, they planted the flag of Christianity in many towns and cities. He discovered how it is to be on the receiving end of a jail sentence, and was often abused and imprisoned for his faith. Writing to the Corinthians, he opened his heart, saying, "We are hard-pressed on every side, but not crushed, perplexed, but not in despair, persecuted, but not abandoned, struck down, but not destroyed." He also told how he had received the traditional 39 lashes from his enemies on 5 occasions. 3 times he was beaten with rods, once he was stoned, and so forth. Tradition says that Paul sustained 2 long periods of imprisonment, one for almost 2 years under house arrest, and then a final imprisonment of about 67 AD when he was martyred. Paul's goal, for me to live as Christ and to die as gain. What a man.
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6: Bird brain. If someone calls you one, it is not a compliment, but some researchers might say otherwise. They've found out that while the structure of human and bird brains differ, some regions are quite similar in a remarkable way.

0: Both human and bird brains are wired for song. And yes, bird song differs from human music, but it's melodic and rhythmic. Bird song has repetition, mood, and meaning, and brings joy to the human heart. That is remarkable. And years ago, researchers discovered songbirds are enabled to sing again each spring when their brains generate new neurons. Turns out, the human brain does something similar throughout life, and studying the brains of birds, researchers are hoping to find treatments for those with speech disorders. But praise God, one day in glory, every tongue will be loosened. As the hymn says, 1,000 tongues will sing our Redeemer's praise. Welcome to Haven Today. I'm David Wolin, sharing the great story that's all about Jesus. We're continuing in a series called Look at the Birds. There's only so much we know about what the day-to-day experience of the disciples was like, walking from place to place with Jesus, but surely every day, every moment was a learning opportunity. And they say more is caught than taught, so you have to wonder, what did the disciples catch by simply watching Jesus? His daily habits, the way he interacted with people, the way he looked at the sun, moon, and stars, and all creation around him. I have a hunch that as they walked alongside Jesus, he was constantly pointing their attention to various living illustrations in the created world. A lot of these things made it into the four Gospels. Grass growing in the field, a crop ripe for harvest, vines bearing fruit, fish jumping into nets, and yes, the birds of the air. Several times Jesus points to them and says, "Look at the birds." So responding to the words of Jesus is always wise, and there is much to gain by observing the living testimony of birds to the faithfulness of the God who made them. This week, we're doing that. But before we get too far along, I want you to hear the words of Revelation chapter 7. We'll be referencing this text today, and I want to be sure it is fresh on your heart. The aged Apostle John in exile sees this vision of glory in the future. He writes, "After this I looked, and behold, a great multitude that no one could number, from every nation, from all tribes and peoples and languages, standing before the throne and before the Lamb, clothed in white robes, with palm branches in their hands, and crying out with a loud voice, 'Salvation belongs to our God who sits on the throne and to the Lamb.'" Now, you might be wondering, what in the world does that majestic apex of worship, the song of the ages, what does that have to do with birds?
1: When you wake up and you listen, there are, especially in the spring, there are 25 different birds singing in your backyard, and each one is different, and they're weird. They don't sound like they would all fit together, but those 25 songs really, if you just close your eyes and you take it in, it's one song. We call it the dawn chorus, and it sounds different based on where you are. If you're in Chicago or you're in North Carolina or you're in South India or wherever you are, the dawn chorus is going to sound different, but it is the culmination of all of the songs, and it's the song beneath the song.
0: We will connect this living illustration to God's word in a moment as we're joined again by pastor and birder Kevin Burrell. Now, you don't have to be a bird nerd to get something from this. I submit myself to you as Exhibit A. I am not a bird watcher, but I love the Lord and his word. And as I started to experience the way that Kevin shared his insights from so many years of bird watching and brought that to the truth of God's word, I was mesmerized, maybe a little bit like those disciples next to Jesus, seeing eternal truths illustrated in the way God made the world. And that's what you get in Kevin Burrell's new book, Considering Sparrows. And there's much, much more in his book than what you'll be able to hear in this series. This is just an appetizer, but I do want you to know this is a book of joy and wonder and worship. And it's our way of saying thank you for your gift of ministry support. That's how Haven stays on the air day after day. We're supported by gifts from listeners like you. 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And when you do give, be sure to request Considering Sparrows. You can call 865-HAVEN, 865-HAVEN, or go online to haventoday.org, haventoday.org. And I can't imagine a better way to both begin and segue this program than to join our hearts together in worship, declaring this truth: creation sings the Father's song. Here's Keith and Kristen Getty.

0: This is Haven Today. I'm David Wolin, and joining us again, and I'm so glad that we're able to do multiple programs on this because there's just so much to talk about. Kevin Burrell, author of Considering Sparrows, welcome back to Haven Today.
1: Yeah, thank you again.
0: There's this picture, and it's one of my absolute favorite pictures in all of Scripture. You know, we see it in Revelation chapter 7. The way that that is described with all of the nations, tribes, and tongues gathered around the throne. Yeah. And one of the neat things about that is that we don't become homogenous in eternity. There's actually visible distinctiveness that the Apostle John sees in this vision. He can tell, you know, who came from where, because culture and things, you know, are part of that. And so the multitude of languages and whatnot. So you were saying, like, how would this not be a cacophonous song, you know, almost like an orchestra warming up where everybody's playing something random and different, you know?
1: Yeah.
0: But there's something that God does in the midst of that. So talk us through some of your observations there.
1: Thanks. Yeah. It's fun because, you know, that epilogue came at the end when I looked back and I thought, you know, the main theme of Philippians is joy. But when you chop that up amongst 16 chapters, you kind of lose the focus of it. And I wanted to come back at the end and say, let's not miss what this is, what the main theme is and where it's going. So I'm trying to picture that Revelation 7 gathering of the saints around the throne. And like you said, the cacophony, right? Think about all the languages still being represented and distinct. It doesn't say it flattens everything out to we're just the same language. Hey, we're all going to be speaking English in heaven or whatever it is, right? And yet, when you spend time around the world and you discover the variety of language, you go, man, some of these things just don't, I can't picture them overlaying well. And then add the musical tastes, and then add the musical tastes over, you know, 3,000 or 4,000 years, right? The inflections, and think about the instrumentation, and even how do we tune an instrument? We think that just assume everybody tunes like a violin, but there's Bantu clicks and there's Tuvan throat singers. And I mean, just, you know, even when I, we have an Indian fellowship that meets in our church. It's a Telugu speaking fellowship, and they sing some notes when they sing. I'm like, I don't really quite know what note that is, and I don't think I can hit that. It's not quite what we would call on pitch, but it is on pitch. It fits.
0: Right.
1: It fits what they're singing, right?
0: Exactly, because Western music is separated by half steps, they have quarter steps that are in between those notes that sound off pitch to us, and yet when we listen in that context, it fits and it works. It's fascinating.
1: Right. So put all that together. This is like the greatest mashup ever.
0: Exactly.
1: But then you go, this could be a mess. Like, Lord, what does this sound like? Are we all just going to, like, are we all going to agree? I can't agree. My team can't agree on four songs on a Sunday. I mean, are we all really going to say, hey, we're going to start with, we're going to sing some Chris Tomlin first, right? Well, we don't know where we're going to land or what century we're going to land in. But what we do know, and this is the point, God gives you a little preview of it every morning when you wake up. When you wake up and you listen, there are, especially in the spring, there are 25 different birds singing in your backyard, and each one is different, and they're weird. They don't sound like they would all fit together, but those 25 songs, really, if you just close your eyes and you take it in, it's one song. It's given we call it the dawn chorus, and it sounds different based on where you are. If you're in Chicago, or you're in North Carolina, or you're in South India, or wherever you are, the dawn chorus is going to sound different, but it is the culmination of all of the songs, and it's the song beneath the song, and that is, if we let it, maybe that is a little teaser of what it will sound like around the throne. This is what worship will sound like. There's the song underneath all the songs, and that's what I imagine. So I try in the morning to picture this is what it will look like for it all to meld into something more beautiful.
0: And no mistake, it comes at the dawn. You know, I mean, that's also one of the metaphors of Scripture as well. We talk about the long night and the joy. You know, I will awaken the dawn, you know, says the psalmist. Yeah. So there is there's something about this awareness that we are living, even though we rise up and see the literal sun each day, we're living in a time of darkness, and there is a promise that a dawn will come. And there, a song will awaken, you know, in our hearts that we'll sing together with joy. And there is no mistaking it, too, when you hear the dawn chorus of birds. I know we're talking about anthropomorphizing here, but it's unmistakable. It's joy, It's not a dirge, mm-hmm. you know? Yeah. The birds are excited that the sun's coming out.
1: That's right. You feel it, don't you? Yeah. So here's another thought. This one's not in the book, but where did we ever even learn how to sing in the first place, right? So you think about, was it Wesley, Joy to the World? Let heaven and nature sing, right? Mm-hmm. Let heaven and nature sing. Those are the two places that the first humans would have learned how to sing. Heaven, they would have learned from the song of the angels, and nature. And yet, those are not equal. the number of times that I've heard angels sing, that's, you know, it's kind of a subset of zero, that I've actually heard the angel chorus. It happens, right? Yeah. But it's not a common... That's not really where we're going to learn what middle C is, right? Mm-hmm. But what does it look like for nature to sing? And now listen around you and you think, okay, so what sings? Whales sing, but I've never heard a whale sing except on a YouTube video. I mean, that's hard to get under the water and hear that. Right? I guess frogs sing, kind of, but birds sing.
0: Throat singers.
1: Yeah, yeah, right. There you go. So I guess I'm trying to make the case. I'm not quite sure how hard I can make the case, but when you think about what is it, how did we learn how to sing? I think we needed a bird for this, right? I mean, for us to learn. I mean, the Lord put the song in our hearts, right? And yes, the heaven sings, and I got to imagine that God gave us a little picture of that. But on the day to day, we learn how to. We That's first right. learned how to sing because God put it in the mouths of birds. So anyway, don't want to make too much of that out of that right now, but I've been reading through the Psalms, and the Psalms are really the songbook of the Bible. I've been thinking about that some, just about why birds fit so well there, because maybe they went first. So
0: that's right. Well, you know, there's even scriptural reference points to make the case that music flows from the nature of God. You know, that both Father, right. Son, and Spirit, in a sense, sing over
1: mm-hmm.
0: us.
1: There's Zephaniah.
0: There's something mm-hmm. there. So, of course, the creation is going to reflect the Creator. Kevin Burrell, I have been so delighted spending some time with you this morning, and I know that's going to be true for our listeners as well. You've drawn us into a beautiful world, maybe an aspect that our eyes have not beheld sufficiently in God's creation, but we sure did today. So thanks so much for your time with us.
1: Yeah, thanks. Enjoy the opportunity to chat with you about it. Thanks very much.
0: This is Haven Today. I'm David Wolin, and we are going to continue with Kevin Burrell as we continue in this series this week, Look at the Birds. But I did want to take this moment in the middle of the week to just pause and speak to something that actually many listeners have been calling in and asking about, wondering where we stand on this campaign that we began a couple of weeks ago called Faith and Food for Cuba. And we did want to give an update on that. We're so very encouraged, and so joining me once again to speak to that, Danny Rojas, the director of El Faro de Redención. Good to see you, Danny.
2: Hey, David. It's good to be back.
0: All right. So let's get a little bit of an update. And this is both numbers and goals and milestones reached, but also people that you've been talking with in Cuba over the last few weeks. And Danny, you've talked to them about the fact that we are going to be sending food their way, these different churches, heads of denominations. What's the response that you're hearing from them?
2: Well, I mean, they are excited that rice is coming. They are excited that food is coming. You know, a lot of these, the people that I'm talking to are leaders that are already working in that focus of feeding their neighbors, their church planting network leaders. Mm-hmm. One of them oversees 67 missions. The other one actually, I think they've planted close to 1,000 churches. And so they have different requests, right? Mm. But already one of them said to me, hey, if you can, we could use about 10,000 pounds of rice. Mm. And we said, that's coming. And then the other one made a more bold request, and he said, "I think about 56 tons. Can you handle that?" And I laughed and I said, "We'll see what we can do." But based on what you've been telling me, David, and you're about to tell the audience, I think we're going to be able to grant that wish as well through the Lord.
0: That's right. Well, and at the start of the campaign, we shared several deep convictions about what we are doing and why. And just briefly to circle back to that, because it's been a couple of weeks and some of the people listening today may not have heard what we were doing. So Haven does have a ministry to Cuba. It's called El Faro de Redención. It's a radio program. Danny, you host it. And you yourself have this long history and lineage connected to Cuba and the churches of Cuba. And it's a wonderful story, what God has been doing through this ministry and connecting and networking churches on the ground. But suffice to say, you go into Cuba several times a year and you're training pastors and networking with churches on the ground. There's a daily preaching, radio preaching program that you do, Christ Center Preaching. And all of this is going on, and it's a normal rhythm for us to raise funds throughout the year here and there to keep that ministry going. And it's been something that our Haven Today listeners have joyfully been part of. It's kind of Haven's missions outreach. But this year is different because of the food crisis that's happening in Cuba. And it's more than food. It's energy. It's water. It's a whole host of things. But right now, food is the most dire need that everyone is expressing. And the deep conviction was, how can we go on pretending this is business as usual when it's not? And Cuba has always been a place where there's a lot of felt need in all kinds of categories, but it went from need to extreme need. And so we said, we're going to have to be sending food along with the ongoing ministry of the gospel. And our conviction was rooted in scripture that for a moment like this, we can't do otherwise. And so we set out to start raising funds for food and sending it through our partners, United Servants Abroad, and 40-foot containers full of rice. And then we added on some protein supplements to that. And by supplements, I mean cans of tuna, not healthcare supplements. We're talking about canned tuna for those who need that extra nutrition. Up to this point now, we have sent 3 containers full of food. We're working on our 4th. And that's a total of over 120,000 raised for food, 120,000 raised for El Faro de Redención. We're doing these in equal amounts. And we have more capacity. And you just illustrated that, Danny. The churches are giving us numbers that they can use and distribute that are enormous numbers. And that need has not been fully met yet.
2: Yeah, they're feeding a lot of people, but you know, they're always looking for where the resource is going to come from next.
0: Yes.
2: And thankfully God has given us the opportunity to give now.
0: Yeah. Yeah. This update is not only to say thank you and to just verify that we are making great progress and well over 100,000 pounds of food already sent to Cuba, but we'd like to do at least 2 more containers at least before the year end. And you may be wondering just how much it costs for a container of food to be sent into Cuba. And the answer is that it costs a little less than $40,000. Now, we know that some people can send in enough to send a whole container all by themselves, but most people are able to give a gift of, say, $30. What will that do? Well, that's enough to feed an average-sized family in Cuba for an entire month. So you see, whatever you are able to give and feel called to give, the Lord is going to be able to use that to make a significant difference in the lives of people who today aren't sure where their supply is going to come from. But of course, the Lord knows, and He may be prompting you. So thank you in advance. And remember, this is both the word of truth. We're sharing Christ in the ministry of the word through El Faro, but we're also sharing our hope in a very tangible way and showing the love of Jesus by meeting these physical needs. And they are met through the local church, which is, I think, one of the things that mattered the most to us, especially given just the nature of corruption and things that are so common in Cuba. So, Danny, one last word of update, or you know, anything else that you want to share while we have the opportunity?
2: Well, I just want to say, you know, for those that are thinking about it, it's not too late. This makes a difference. It makes a difference both spiritually, and helping us to stay on the air, and it makes a difference physically and emotionally. The people being fed are not. They're not the strongest people that are out there, you know, getting money and resources by hustling. It's actually the elderly. It's the ones that are given about $5 a month by the government you know, for them to survive. It's the one, it's for the ones that don't have family in Miami that sends them shipments from time to time. They're the ones that are going to get this help. These are the ones that the churches are helping, and you're making a difference by your gifts.
0: Mm, that's right. And so if you go to the Haven Today homepage, haventoday.org, you can still find that icon on the page that says Faith and Food for Cuba. And again, those gifts are designated. We are going to use them precisely as stated. Half of what's raised is going toward funding food, and the other half is what we need to fund the ministry. We're going to prioritize meeting both categories of needs in the love of Christ and trust that the Lord's going to make that provision for us. So, Danny, thank you for continuing to faithfully serve in the ministry the Lord has given you. And Haven Today listeners, El Faro supporters, thank you so much for this outpouring of compassion and generosity. And just rest assured, it is already very quickly being routed to meet the needs. And Danny and I are going to be in Cuba before too long to even see that in person and participate. And we'll, of course, give an update as we get closer to that. So thank you very much. This is Haven Today. I'm David Wolin, and I just want to invite you to reach out and get in touch. The Faith and Food for Cuba campaign is still active, but there is opportunity to make a difference still, so be sure to do that. And from earlier in the program, if you'd like to get your copy of Considering Sparrows, this is our thank you for a gift of ministry support to Haven. So do give us a call at 800-65-HAVEN, 800-65-HAVEN, or you can go online to haventoday.org, haventoday.org. I'm David Wolin. Won't you come back again next time? We'll be keeping it all about Jesus. It's the great story here on Haven Today.
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3: I'm meteorologist Mike Cox. For the majority of this Wednesday, it will be a mostly sunny day. We will have a high of 85 by the end of it. Then tonight, partly cloudy skies are likely. We'll have a low of 58. Now, starting tomorrow, start to see a few changes. We'll have sunny skies for most of Thursday. Only a small chance of rain for Thursday afternoon with a high of 85. We'll start Friday with sunny skies. Clouds and rain increase in during the afternoon with gusty winds. And we'll have highs Friday around 78.
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9: 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Credit cards, student loans, mortgages, and business financing are all a part of modern life. And Scripture doesn't label debt itself a sin, but it consistently warns us of the weight it carries. Proverbs 22:7 reminds us, "The rich rules over the poor, and the borrower is the slave of the lender." In the ancient world, that wasn't just a metaphor. It was often literal. A person who couldn't repay a debt could be forced into servitude until it was settled. While that's certainly not the case today, the spiritual principle still holds. Debt creates obligations that can limit our freedom, shape our decisions, and sometimes hinder our ability to live, give, and respond when God calls. The reality is, debt mortgages the future. It not only shapes our budgets, but also limits our availability to participate in the kingdom. And that's the deeper issue. Debt becomes a discipleship concern when it shapes how available we are to follow the Lord. Imagine wanting to step into a ministry opportunity, help someone in need, or give generously, but feeling held back because your future income is already spoken for. Paul writes in Romans 13:8, "Let no debt remain outstanding except the continuing debt to love one another." While he's speaking primarily of relational debts, the principle still carries weight. Don't let financial obligations eclipse the greater call to love and give. Of course, this doesn't mean all borrowing is unwise. A modest mortgage or a carefully planned business loan may be appropriate. But Scripture invites us to ask a better question. Not simply, am I allowed to do this? But will this enable me to love more freely? Or will it diminish my ability to do so? As Paul reminds us in 1 Corinthians 10:23, all things are lawful, but not all things are helpful. Not all things build up. Sometimes the debt we carry isn't driven by necessity, but by impatience, comparison, or cultural pressure. When we're constantly mortgaging the future, we may miss God's invitation to partner with Him today. So what do we do if we're already carrying debt? Well, first, don't despair. The gospel always begins with grace. On the cross, Jesus declared, "It is finished." The word he used, tetelestai, was often written on receipts to show a debt had been paid in full. We owed a debt we could never repay, and Christ paid it completely. That truth shapes how we think about financial obligations. We pursue repayment not out of guilt, but out of gratitude and a desire to walk in freedom. From there, the question isn't, how fast can I eliminate every loan? It becomes, what's my next faithful step? That might begin with an honest look at your obligations, not just the numbers, but how they're affecting your ability to live out God's call in your life. It could mean building a budget, creating a repayment plan, and realigning your finances with His priorities. Psalm 37:21 reminds us, "The wicked borrows but does not pay back, but the righteous is generous and gives." Charles Spurgeon once warned that debt is a small beginning, but a giant's ending. It starts as a convenience, but ends as a chain that holds us back from where God wants us to go. That's the heart of this conversation. Freedom from borrowing isn't about legalism. It's about availability. It's about being ready, like Isaiah, to say, "Here I am, send me." And that's the invitation today. Take one step, seek wisdom, build margin, and walk in grace. Because when God calls, the goal isn't to say, "Maybe someday." It's to say, "Yes, Lord, I'm ready." 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
9: 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Before we head to the phones, in the news, inheriting a family home can bring both financial opportunity and difficult decisions. That's right, when siblings or other relatives inherit property together, it creates some challenges. They have to decide when whether to sell it. Do they want to rent or keep the home while continuing to cover property taxes and insurance and maintenance and repairs? These decisions are becoming more common as trillions of dollars in wealth are expected to pass between generations in the coming decades. The latest number I've heard between now and 2048 is $124 trillion. Just absolutely incredible, the amount of wealth changing hands here. And rising home values have made real estate an especially significant part of many inheritances. Experts say disagreements can arise when heirs have different financial needs or emotional attachments to a property. Delaying a decision can also become costly because expenses continue, even while the family considers its options. Tax considerations matter as well. Inherited property receives, of course, a new cost basis based on its fair market value at the owner's death, making a timely appraisal important. Financial and estate planning professionals recommend discussing plans for family property well in advance. Clear instructions, appropriate wills or trusts, maybe a TOD deed, transfer on death deed, allowing it to pass similar to a beneficiary designation outside of probate if your state allows it, is another tool that's often used. You also want a defined timeline for making decisions that can help reduce conflict, control costs, and protect the property's value. So something to consider among other things as we think about estate planning and this largest asset that many people have, and that is their home. And hopefully that gives you a few things to think about today. All right, the calls are coming in. Still a few lines open. If you have a question, now's a great time to call 800-525-7000. That's 800-525-7000. Let's begin today in Tennessee. Sandra, thanks for your call. Go ahead.
11: I'm trying to figure out about death insurance. I'm 69 and just myself. And so my family's got on my case how that I don't have any burial insurance. And so I'm finally getting around to thinking about purchasing some. And one offer I've been offered is for $25,000 for just simple burial insurance. For my age of 69, they would pay, I would have to pay them $149 per month. And if I live to be 120 years old, then they would just mail me a check for that $25,000. But I'm calling to see if that's a reasonable fee for such a need.
9: Yeah, yeah, it's a great question. Is this a term policy or where the premiums could increase later? Or is it final expense insurance with fixed premiums that never increase?
11: It never increases, he said.
9: Okay, great. Yeah, so that's, of course, one thing. So if the premiums are fixed for life and never increase, then $149 a month for $25,000 isn't necessarily a bad deal for someone approaching 70, especially if it was issued based on your health and not guaranteed issue. I would say the premium is definitely on the higher side, though. So I wouldn't say it's, you know, just a non-starter, but it is on the higher side. You know, I would say if you need the coverage, which it sounds like you do, you have health issues that would make, you know, replacing that more expensive or impossible, and you can afford the $149 a month, you know, then I think it does fill a need. I guess my question would just be, are there other assets that could be available where you would not have to bear this expense? Because, you know, that's obviously going to add up over time. I mean, roughly $1,800 a year is not insignificant, and you could stick that in savings. But do you have any other assets?
11: No, I don't.
9: Okay. Yeah. So you're just thinking about it, and you don't have this policy now, but you really don't have this anything else. I think if the goal is really just the funeral and burial costs, I think the other consideration is to look at whether you actually need $25,000. I mean, a $10,000 to $15,000 final expense policy, it really could be enough. I mean, that's where most, funerals come in at. And you could even do the pre-planning, even if you don't pay for it.

0: planet. And, you know, if you could cut that 25 down to 10 or even 15, you know, you could see a lower premium. I would also make sure if you're in good health that you have a fully underwritten final expense policy rather than what's called guaranteed issue. Because if they take the time, and again, assuming you're in good health, to actually do the medical underwriting, it could be significantly less expensive. A guarantee issue means they don't even consider your medical condition. And then, you know, they just come up with the premium. That's always going to be higher than somebody, you know, who's able to be medically underwritten. But that assumes you don't have serious health issues. So I think my counsel to you would be, if there's not other assets and you want to cover this, let's look at dialing it back to maybe 10 to 15,000. Let's do the pre-planning to make sure that's going to be sufficient. And then if you're in good health, make sure you look at some other policies that have full medical underwriting to get it down. Thanks for your call. Let's take a quick email before we head to our next break. This from Jenny. She writes, I'm a single mom with a low income and I'm working toward paying off credit card debt. I give regularly, but it's nowhere near a tithe. How can I move toward giving 10%? Well, Jenny, let me say, I think it's wonderful that you want to give back to God's kingdom. I will say God is not an accountant. He doesn't need your money. It's, I believe, more important that you try to become a percentage or a systematic giver and do it cheerfully, not out of legalism. Like everyone else, you need to live on a budget, ideally one that gives you a little margin at the end of the month. And if you can't live on less than you make, you'll never get ahead. If you have more than $4,000 in credit card debt, I would contact our friends at Christian Credit Counselors. They can help you pay it off 80% faster on debt management by two things. Number one is lowering that interest rate or interest rates on those cars, often by a half or more. And then second, establishing a level monthly payment that'll fit into your budget. And by the way, they'll help you put a new budget together. The combination of those two, and you're free to prepay extra at any point, are going to get that paid off 80% faster. Now, with regard to the tithe, I really appreciate your desire to honor the Lord. And I would just say, let's do both. Let's continue to be a systematic giver. Let's honor the Lord cheerfully and even sacrificially, with an eye toward continuing to move that up over time. And perhaps you continue exercising that muscle now while you're paying off that credit card debt. As soon as it's gone, you're maybe taking a jump up with your giving. And I wouldn't stop at a tenth, a tithe. I'd keep going. You know, remember, those of us who have seen the cross, I think, have the opportunity, like Jesus encouraged us to raise the bar in every area of our lives, and that includes our finances. Remember, he celebrated the widow's gift in the temple when she gave out of her poverty her last two copper coins. So I think New Testament giving is absolutely systematic and proportionate, and that's where I love the principle of the tithe. But I think it's also sacrificial. Remember, to whom much is given, much is required. It's a free gift given freely. And certainly given cheerfully. I think that's the gift that honors the Lord when we give it with the right heart posture as an act of worship. I hope that's helpful. Thanks for writing to us. Send your emails, askrob@faithfi.com. 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
0: Great to have you with us today on Faith and Finance. We're going to get to as many calls as we can here in our final segment today. Let's go to Arkansas.

0: Hi, Kevin. Go ahead.
1: So, yeah, I've been a pastor for about 26 years. I pastor full-time. My wife works full-time. And we've never owned our own home. We've always lived in a parsonage.
0: Yes, sir.
1: And we don't have any debt other than about $4,000 on a car. So we're pretty thankful for that. But we've been offered a place. It's 1.7 acres. It's got a shop on it. It's got an old mobile home on it. And due to that, we can't really find a loan because of the mobile home. We don't have really any savings, but I do have somewhere around $240,000 in retirement. I think about 70 of that is in an annuity. Another 140 is in an old retirement that's tied to the church I pastored 10 years ago. And so my question is, you know, I'm looking for advice on, can I borrow against that retirement? Is that a good idea? Or and if I can do that when I roll that over from my old plan into a new one, what kind of plan should I be looking for?
0: Yeah. Is that a 403B, Kevin?
1: The annuity.
0: Oh, it's an annuity?
1: Just last year, I rolled $70,000 or $80,000 into the annuity from that plan.
0: Okay.
1: The other one, I honestly should have looked it up before I called, but I don't remember what it is.
0: That's okay.
1: Other than it was a really old plan through our denomination.
0: Yeah. You would have to ask the annuity company for an explanation of loan availability. Often they do not offer any kind of loans. 403Bs typically do offer loans. IRAs do not. Regardless, though, that would not be my preferred plan for you all moving forward. You know, even if you didn't contribute any more for a season so you could accelerate your savings, I wouldn't want you to go into this without any savings and having to borrow from your retirement plan. If you separated from employment, it would all be taxable if you couldn't repay it. You know, at your age, you'd be subject to a 10% penalty. So I'm not a big fan of that approach. I would prefer, if you're trying to build savings a little quicker to make this purchase, maybe you temporarily stop new contributions while you're doing that, but I wouldn't borrow from what's already there. I would also say about the mobile home, you know, clearly lenders are reluctant to finance certain situations. That $25,000 discount that you mentioned is a bargain only if the home is sound, the title is clear, the cost fits your budget. I mean, I'd make sure all three of those are true. And, you know, you could explore manufactured home financing specifically first. FHA has a Title I program that finances eligible new or used manufactured homes, including some on leased lots. So you'd have to find a HUD-approved housing counselor to help you identify lenders and determine where the property qualifies. I'd much prefer that option. But I'm also slightly concerned about you getting into a home, even one that is quote unquote a good value without any kind of margin or savings, because, you know, we know homes, especially manufactured homes that are a little older, sold at a discount, are going to need some maintenance and upkeep, and you're taking on a lot of property with it. And, you know, I just don't want you to be squeezed without any kind of emergency funds to fall back on. So I'd probably just continue on your current track, and let's look for ways to build savings and make that purchase, you know, out of cash versus the retirement account. I realize that's easier said than done, and you guys would like a place of your own, but I don't love the path forward here, given the no savings and the fact that it would require a borrowing from retirement. Is that helpful though, Kevin?
1: Yeah. Yeah, it is. And all right, thank you. I do appreciate your time.
0: Absolutely, sir. Lord bless you, and thanks for your call today. Let's see. We're going to go to Tennessee and welcome Esther. Hi there.
2: Hi. Thanks for taking my question.
0: Yes, ma'am.
2: I am retired. I live on Social Security. I need to know if I need a will or a trust for when my daddy deeded me my property. He deeded it to me and the heirs of my body.
0: Okay. Yep. So the property that you're living in right now is deeded in your name. Is that right?
2: That's correct. And the heirs of my body.
0: Okay. Yeah. And so, you know, it's your property. If your name is on the deed, now we've got to decide how are you ultimately going to pass your assets at your death? And you can use a basic will where it's simple to create. If you don't have one, you could put one in place. It would go through probate, which is the court process. After death, the assets would transfer, including the home, to whoever you name. The benefit of a trust is you can give full control of the assets prior to death if you're incapacitated, or after death if you don't want it to pass immediately to an heir. If you wanted that to happen down the road, you know, beyond your death, that's where a trust can come in. It also allows you to keep everything private because it's not filed with the court. But if you're not worried about privacy and you're not worried about it going through probate, then a simple will is going to take whatever you have, including this piece of real estate, and it's going to tell the probate court and the, you know, the person, the executor of the estate, who gets your assets at your death. And that may be all you need.
2: So with it being to me and the heirs of my body, then my son, it wouldn't automatically go to him?
0: Yeah, you would want to check with an attorney about that. I'm not familiar with that term. I know that's a legal term, and that appears in older wills. You know, that basically is just, in my estimate, my understanding, and I'm not an attorney, so you should get one. That refers to a person's direct biological descendants. And so, you know, that is an outdated language, and it probably is an indication that you should update your will. Or if you're referring to your father's will, then you need your own will and ask the attorney how to handle that, kind of given that older language that was used, meaning the heirs of my body. So here's my recommendation. I would go see an attorney and have the attorney look over the will that you're referring to and help you determine what you need to do moving forward, whether that's a trust for yourself or your own will, in order to make sure that your wishes are honored. Okay?
2: It's not a will. It's a deed.
0: Okay.
2: He didn't will it to me. He deeded it to me.
0: Okay. Yeah, you're going to need to get an attorney to jump in on this. I can't give legal advice. That is not my capacity. And so you need either a real estate attorney or an estate attorney to look over the deed and advise you on where to go from here, just so everything is done properly and in accordance with the laws of the state of Tennessee. And unfortunately, I'm not able to advise you on that, Esther. But I'm confident you can get that decision. You can call your church and ask for a referral to a real estate attorney or an estate attorney, or any one of our certified Kingdom advisors could give you a referral as well. If you're comfortable on the web, you could go to our website, faithfi.com, and do a search there. 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Thanks for calling today. We appreciate it. Big thanks to my team today, Devin, Robert, and Taylor. We'll see you next time. Bye-bye.
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4: 91.5, The Blessing Weather. I'm meteorologist Mike Cox. For the majority of this Wednesday, it will be a mostly sunny day. We will have a high of 85 by the end of it. Then tonight, partly cloudy skies are likely. We'll have a low of 58. Now, starting tomorrow, start to see a few changes. We'll have sunny skies for most of Thursday. Only a small chance of rain for Thursday afternoon with a high of 85. We'll start Friday with sunny skies. Clouds and rain increase in during the afternoon with gusty winds. And we'll have highs Friday around 78. 91.5, the blessing.
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7: How do you conduct your daily life? Do you have a routine, or do you simply do things by rote? Or maybe you are in one of those ruts. As a young boy, I escaped the city to spend the long, hot summers back on my grandparents' farms. I was fortunate to shed my shoes and shirts for weeks and months. It was sweat, dirt, and a most enjoyable time. One of my grandfathers always had a mule or a horse, and I learned to hook them up to the wagon and the other farm implements. The soil in North Mississippi is sand and red clay, so when we would have those cooling summer showers, the roads became soft and oozy. It really felt good to the bare feet in contrast to the sun-baked hard surface when dry. The wagon wheels would press deep into the clay and form a rut. When the sun dried the clay, the wheels would drop into the rut, making it difficult to maneuver the wagon, so we would just stick to the rut. It wasn't necessarily the path that we desired, but it was easier. At times, I've followed a schedule of quickly reading a few verses from the Bible each day. I was in a rut. It is far more valuable to have a routine. I don't consider myself to be extremely disciplined, but I do try to make sure that I spend some time in God's Word first thing in the morning. If I don't, then the rest of the day will crowd out the opportunity. In the morning, my mind is a bit fresher for concentration. A routine is actions taken on a regular schedule. It is something we think about and then follow in an intelligent manner. Rote, on the other hand, is something we do without putting thought to it. We can memorize without giving a lot of thought to the meaning. I remember studying Latin, learning the vocabulary, but not really connecting thoughts with the language. The words were merely symbols, and although I said the right words, I didn't know what I was actually communicating. Those Latin words weren't thoughts to me, just drudgery that I had to bear. Hopefully, our scripture memorization never becomes rote. I think of King David, who regularly expressed his devotion to God. He was routinely before God, thanking and praising, even in the most difficult times. Meanwhile, back at the farm, maybe your life has simply dropped into a rut, and you don't have the energy to get out of it. When the wagon wheel would escape the rut, we would experience a terrible jolt. You may be a bit tired of the trite expressions, as I am, but sometimes they fit the subject at hand. Rather than using one of those, let's look at a Bible verse that expresses the point. Romans 13, 11, and 12 says, "And that, knowing the time, that now it is high time to awake out of sleep, for now is our salvation nearer than when we believed. The night is far spent, the day is at hand. Let us therefore cast off the works of darkness, and let us put on the armor of light." In the late 1800s, the Methodists were very active in revival meetings. Henry J. Zelli, Methodist minister and songwriter, penned these words. "He brought me out of the miry clay. He set my feet on the rock to stay. He put a song in my soul today, a song of praise, hallelujah. He placed me upon the strong rock by his side. My steps were established, and here I'll abide." If you aren't walking with Jesus Christ, then you might get stuck in the mud. With Jesus, you can sing, "He took my feet from the miry clay. I can tell the world about this. I can tell the nations I'm blessed. Tell them that Jesus made me whole, and he brought joy, joy to my soul."
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9: Nancy DeMoss Walgamu says it really matters that Jesus is both God and man.
10: Without ever ceasing to be fully God, without laying aside any of his godness, Jesus took on, he clothed himself in our human nature so that he could reconcile us to God. And if that doesn't move you, nothing will.
9: This is Revive Our Hearts with Nancy DeMoss Walgamuth, author of Consider Jesus, for Wednesday, October 14th. I'm Dana Gresh. Have you ever had trouble deciding with your spouse or maybe a friend where to go for lunch? Sometimes it's hard to agree, isn't it? Well, in 5th century AD, hundreds of highly opinionated church leaders tackled a much more important problem. They clarified rich truths about Jesus. Is he God? Is he human? That was the conundrum. Thankfully, those church leaders in the 400s studied their Bibles well. They helped weed out some wrong teaching about Jesus, and we get the benefit of their careful thinking now, more than a millennium and a half later. This month, we're considering Jesus here on Revive Our Hearts. Nancy's here to help us think about the beautiful paradox of Jesus, the God-man, and what difference it makes in your life and mine. Let's listen to something she shared in the series, Incomparable.
10: Within the first few hundred years after the life of Christ here on this earth, there were several controversies that arose within the church that had to do with the person and nature of Christ. Who was he really? They were sorting this through and wanting to make sure they got it right. So I want to give you just a real quick church history lesson. This all took place within the first 300 or 400 years after the life of Christ here on this earth. First, there was a man named Arius. He was a teacher from Alexandria, Egypt, who believed that Christ was a highly exalted being, but he was a created being who is not himself the eternal God. So he elevated Christ, but he said Christ was not fully God. That was a heresy that has perpetuated itself many times in many different ways over the past 1600 or 1700 years, the Arian heresy. And then there was a bishop in Laodicea whose name was Apollinarius. This man agreed that Christ was indeed fully God, but he couldn't see how he could be both fully God and fully man. So he taught that Christ had a human body, but not a human mind and spirit. Outside, he looked like a man, had a human body, but inside, he was fully and only God. So Arius said that Jesus was not fully God. Apollinarius, the second one, said he was not fully man. Then came along another popular preacher and bishop in Constantinople. His name was Nestorius, and he affirmed that Jesus was fully God and fully man, but he thought that therefore Christ must be two persons in one body, one divine person and one human person. So he denied the unity of the two natures in one body. And then the opposite issue or heresy arose in relation to how those two natures, divine and human, were related. A man named Eutyches, again, a churchman, a teacher, who denied the distinction of the two natures. He said that Christ had only one nature that was a mixture of human and divine. It wasn't fully human. It wasn't fully divine. It was a mixture of the two. Now, in relation to each of these heresies, the church leaders met and convened what were called councils to clarify the truth about Jesus. The final one of those councils dealing with who was Jesus convened in 451 AD. They met in a city called Chalcedon, which is in modern-day Turkey, and they addressed these various issues and heresies, came up with what is known as the Chalcedonian Creed. which since that time, though you may not be aware of it or familiar with it, since that time, that creed has been accepted by Catholic, Protestant, and Orthodox churches as the biblical position on the person and the incarnation of Christ. It's a very important document. It's not the Bible, but it takes the biblical teaching and summarizes it in one document. Now, that document, the Chalcedonian Creed, can be summarized in four important doctrinal statements about Christ. Let me give you those four statements. Number one, Christ is fully and completely divine, fully God. Number two, Christ is fully and completely human, fully God, fully man. Number three, the divine and human natures of Christ are distinct. They're not one and the same. Number four, the divine and human natures of Christ are completely united in one person. That means there are two distinct natures, one human and one divine, united in one person, the person of Christ. This whole concept that Christ is fully God, fully man, has distinct human and divine natures, two natures that are united in one person. That concept came to be known by theologians. I'll give you a fancy word here. It's known as the hypostatic union of Christ, spelled just like it sounds, hypostatic union of Christ. I won't go into great detail about how all that emerged, but it is one of the most profound concepts in theology and one of the most important. This is what makes Christ incomparable. The incomparable Christ, the fact that he has two distinct natures, one human, one divine, that are united in one person. He is not two persons. He is one person, fully God and fully man, the Son of God and the Son of man. And again, this makes him incomparable. There is no other, quote, God in the history of the universe that has ever become a man. And there is no other religious leader who could claim to be God. They could claim to be God, but they weren't God. Jesus is the God-man. And so today, I want to take a deeper look at the twofold nature of Christ. Now, this is a little bit of tough sledding. I acknowledge that we are in some deep territory doctrinally, but let me say that the goal of all this is not to be able to spout off terms like hypostatic union, or to name these early church fathers. The goal is to see Christ, to get to know him, to love him, to be ravished by his beauty. And as you do, you'll find that sin is less alluring and that life's pressures are less overwhelming when you see the greatness and the grandness of who Christ is. And you may wonder, as we talk about some of these things, what's the so what of all this? What are the practical implications? Well, what's really practical is that we're getting to know a person by studying these things. This is who he really is. And if we're going to know him and trust him and love him, then it's important to get this. Now, I'm not saying that we can ever fully understand it, because we can't. But we need to at least affirm that this is true. Jesus, the God-man. This is a cardinal, foundational Christian doctrine. And as I've said, it's something that our finite minds can no way, no how comprehend or explain. But the fact is, if we could understand this, if we could put Jesus in our little box that we could figure out, then he wouldn't be amazing anymore. He wouldn't be incomparable. We shouldn't be able to figure him out completely. We have to take a lot of this by faith. But as we do, we marvel and we worship. He really is the incomparable Christ. The concept of Christ having two natures in one person is affirmed in both the Old Testament and the New Testament. Let's look first at the Old Testament. For example, in Isaiah chapter 9, verse 6, we have what is for many of us a familiar Old Testament prophecy of the Messiah. For unto us a child is born, unto us a son is given. Now, here we see a reference, a veiled reference, 700 years before Christ was born, to the fact that he would be one person. This is talking about one person. This is not two different people, a child and a son. This is one person, but with two natures. A child is born speaks of his, which nature? His humanity. A son is given from heaven speaks of which nature? his deity, the fact that he is God. So a child is born to the Virgin Mary. A son is given. This is the gift of God from heaven. That's his deity. You see the same concept, two natures, one person, in Galatians chapter 4, verse 4. When the fullness of time had come, this is the time we celebrate at Christmas, God sent forth his son, the one he was talking about in Isaiah 9. He sent forth his son, born of a woman. Two natures. Son of God, he is God, he's equal with God, of the same substance as God, and born of a woman, his deity and his humanity. We've been looking at those. We looked at them separately earlier in this series. Now we're looking at the twofold nature of Christ at one time. Now, Jesus was always the divine Son of God. He was always equal with God. He was always of the same substance with the Father before there was time. But when he was conceived by the Holy Spirit in the womb of the Virgin Mary, he took on a second nature, a human nature. And he did that, now don't ask me to explain this, I'm just telling you, he did that without in any way diminishing his deity. He added that human nature to his divine nature that he'd had forever. You see both these natures in the Gospels. For example, Jesus went to a wedding. That's his humanity, his human nature. But what did he do while he was at the wedding? He changed the water to wine. That's his deity, his godness, his godhood. He went out on a boat with his disciples and fell asleep in the bottom of the boat because he was tired. What nature is that? His humanity. And then he got up and rebuked and stilled the storm. What nature is that? His deity. Two natures, one person. Chrysostom was one of the early church fathers, lived in the late 300s and the early 400s after Christ. He said it this way, I do not think of Christ as God alone or man alone, but both together. For I know he was hungry, yet I know that with five loaves he fed 5,000. Humanity and deity. I know he was thirsty, and I know yet that he turned the water into wine. I know that he was carried in a ship, yet I know that he walked upon the sea. I know that he died, yet I know that he raised the dead himself. I know that he was set before Pilate, and I know that he sits with the Father on his throne. I know that he was worshipped by angels, yet I know that he was stoned by the Jews. Some of these, he said, I ascribe to the human, others to the divine nature. For by reason of this, he is said to have been both God and man. Now, the twofold nature of Christ, fully God, fully man, two natures in one person, was absolutely necessary for our redemption. This is not just, you know, parsing theological, you know, mysteries. This is crucial. It really, really, really matters. We cannot be saved apart from the fact that Christ was the God-man. This is a plan that God put in motion in eternity past. In order to save us from our sin, Christ had to become a man. He had to be truly man to represent us and fully God in order to be able to save us. As a man, he perfectly obeyed God's law. And that's what qualified him to die in our place as a substitute for our sins. As one man is quoted in Oswald Sanders' book saying, had he not been man, he could not have sympathized with us. And had he not been God, he could not have saved us. He had to be both God and man. And let me give you some even better news than that. He did this. He became the God-man for us. Remember that verse I read earlier, Isaiah chapter 9, verse 6, unto us a child is born, unto us a son is given. What an incredible demonstration of the awesome love of God. And so without ever ceasing to be fully God, without laying aside any of his godness, Jesus took on, he clothed himself in our human nature so that he could reconcile us to God. And if that doesn't move you, nothing will.
11: It's so good to meditate on the mystery of the God-man. Nancy will be back with more in a little bit, but first I want to let spoken word artist Blair Lynn help you think through this crazy paradox. And as she puts it, behold and believe.
12: Behold. See the one who was in the beginning, before anything was made, before any created glimmer or spark. See, there was an unmade light that will never fade. He will never fade because he is the one who is the benchmark. And mark my words, better yet, mark his remarks, because he is remarkable. Not only is creation filled with his markings, but we are earmarked with his trademark, having our question marks clarified by his quotation marks. Period. Yeah. See, he is the beginning and the end. Period. He is not restrained by time periods. No, he knows the past, present, and future with accuracy. See, the eternal moves miraculously, crafted over 2 trillion galaxies, and he also knew how he would design you and me to a T. Yeah, this is our creator, see? He saw us, but when it comes to him, we act as though we cannot see. Despite his invisible qualities being clearly seen, we would rather telescope our attention to squares we call stars on a screen. And so John Doe's eclipse, John 3:16. But where are those who say, I stand? Because of his stanzas, I stand. Or should we say, I fall before the Son of Man? See, he moonlit stars, but he spoke, saying, let there be. And he placed each galaxy to the exact degree. And it's a tragedy when we fail to accurately see who is behind this gravity, the gravitas. When we ignore the glory that's due him, it is scandalous. Rather than behold him, we prefer to fix our eyes on lesser things. How blasphemous to worship the image bearer rather than the God who crafted us. See, our vision is blurry because our sight is too often beholden to us. See, we are impressed with stars on red carpets when we literally have the one who is the light, the cause of everything in our sight. Path straight and narrow was dyed red by his bloodshed. So take your eyes off of I and put it on the I am. He who created your iris, he was not man-made idols tamed in the mind of finite men. He was not made like a celebrity or influencer we choose to listen to over him. He was not made. He is not temporarily sustained by likes. No, he eternally moves out of love. He was not made, yet all things were made through him. He is God, yet he took on the form of a maid, a servant, to show his love to us again and again. See, he is the humble image of the invisible God. See, the picture was dark and void. It was an apple captured on an Android, a fruit, a fall from glory. And if I could expose you to an instant depiction, a Polaroid, remember those Polaroids, to personally hold in your hand, you would see what Adam held in his hands and then zoom into the holes of the second Adam's hands. The way this prolific figure demolished this negative, it would positively make you shudder. A picture of this royal victor crushing the head of a viper. Document his holy fruit and how he is the Word. A holy blade to cut and slice our sinful life and nature, disrupt our world, and bring revival to our staunch indifference, that we might regain our sight and peel the opaque film from over our eyes that we might see and believe. Hold holy in our mind now, not who we think he is, but what the word says he is. Who is Jesus? Allow me to reintroduce the Christ. He is the Messiah, living in the unity of the Godhead, 100% God and 100% man. He's all perfect, yet with scars, tempted, yet without sin, most wise, most holy, most free, most loving, incarnated ministry. See, Jesus is the mystery, and he is the only one who can forgive our iniquity. He's the rewarder of them that diligently seek him. So behold and believe. Even if your grip feels weak, because his arms are strong enough to hold you fast until he comes again to take the church home at last. He is on the throne. He will come as a lion, because he's already come as a lamb. So take your eyes off of I. Take your eyes off of I, and I want you to put it on the I am. Put your eyes, fix your eyes on the I am. He is the I am. Hallelujah.
11: 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So today we've been contemplating a mystery. Jesus is fully human and fully God. We can't completely get our heads around it, which leads us to wonder and worship. I want us to close by hearing from Nancy once again. She read something that was written by author and speaker Matt Perman for Desiring God. We've linked to the full article and the transcript of this program at reviveourhearts.com. Here's Nancy reading what Matt said, and I hope you'll allow these words to just wash your soul with comfort and hope.
10: He says the union of Christ's deity and humanity in one person makes it such that we have all that we need in the same Savior. Because Jesus is God, he is all-powerful and he cannot be defeated. Because he is God, he is the only adequate Savior. Because he is God, believers are safe and can never perish. We have security. Because he is God, we can have confidence that he will empower us for the task that he commands us for. And because he is God, all people will be accountable to him when he returns to judge the world. Because Jesus is man, he has experienced the same things that we do. Because he is man, he can identify with us more intimately. Because he is man, he can come to our aid as our sympathetic high priest when we reach the limits of our human weaknesses. Because he is man, we can relate to him. He is not far off and uninvolved. Because he is man, we cannot complain that God does not know what we are going through. He experienced it firsthand.
11: And that's why it matters that Jesus is truly God and truly man. Nancy DeMoss Wohlgemuth there reading the words of Matt Perman. We're dropping a link to his full article in the transcript of this program at reviveourhearts.com. Tomorrow, Nancy will help us continue considering Jesus with thoughts from her devotional book by that title. I hope you'll be back for Revive Our Hearts.

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6: 91.5, the blessing weather.
1: I'm meteorologist Mike Cox. For the majority of this Wednesday, it will be a mostly sunny day. We will have a high of 85 by the end of it. Then tonight, partly cloudy skies are likely. We'll have a low of 58. Now, starting tomorrow, start to see a few changes. We'll have sunny skies for most of Thursday. Only a small chance of rain for Thursday afternoon. With a high of 85, we'll start Friday with sunny skies. Clouds and rain increase in during the afternoon with gusty winds. And we'll have highs Friday around 78.
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8: How about let's start the broadcast today with a quiz. I want you to listen to the things that I'm going to share and see if you can find a common thread. Things like keeping an appointment, arriving on time for a scheduled event, writing legibly, returning money given erroneously, finishing a task, keeping a promise, being thankful for what you have, being in a manner of prayer when others are praying, using what you have in a thrifty manner, responding immediately to those in authority over you, being a diligent worker, choosing not to post grievances towards people or situations on social media. Aside from all of those items, just maybe being nice things to do or nice ways to act, did you see a commonality? All of these actions come from a person that has character. What is character? A.W. Tozer said that it is the excellence of moral beings. Somebody who has an excellent spirit. Dictionary.com says that character is moral or ethical quality. I also heard somebody say one time that your character is who you are when no one is looking. If you didn't know that anyone else was watching what you were doing, your character is what you would do. Would a person in character cut you off in traffic? Would they leave the grocery cart in the middle of the parking lot? Would they cheat the government out of tax money? Would they neglect a dirty house? Would they send a utility bill in late? Would they be disrespectful to our flag? I don't believe so. You know, I want to share with you today that it's really, truly important that you and I, if we know Christ as our Savior, we need to be revealing godly character in our lives. It needs to be character that points to our God and gives them the right opinion of who He is. I remember years ago hearing Elizabeth Elliot say, "Don't carry a Bible until you've swept under the bed." What does that mean? When we carry a Bible as a believer, we may be boasting of the fact that we know Christ, and we should be so thankful and proud to be able to tell other people that we know the Lord. But Elizabeth says, don't carry your Bible until you've swept under your bed. I think a person with character is going to tend to the little things, like not just sweeping around the room, but no, taking the broom and going underneath the bed to get the little cobwebs that are under there as well. She's saying, be a person of character. Take care of the little details of your life. Don't leave undone things behind you. And when you finish those things, then pick up your Bible and be proud to be a Christian. Let's give the right opinion of who God is. And we think about people in scriptures, we can think of a lot of people that are described as having a real noble character. People like Ruth. She was known for who she was by people that had heard about her when she came home with her mother-in-law to Bethlehem. David in Psalm 78, verse 72. Job also is described as a man of character. They have lives that were distinguished by just high moral value. I also think about people like Joseph in Genesis, Mary, the mother of Jesus, Elizabeth, Abigail, and we could go on and list others. But I want us to talk a little bit about what character looks like and how you and I can develop it in our lives. Character is influenced and developed by the choices that we make. When we read in Daniel chapter 1, we read that Daniel resolved that he would not defile himself by eating the king's meat. And that simple choice was an important step in forming an integrity in his life that could not be questioned. People knew that Daniel was just set apart because of the choices that he'd made. Now, we're not talking about a person who's perfect, because there was none except for Christ. We even know, I named David as a man of character, but we know that David sinned against God. But when you look at David and you see his response to his sin, we see again his character shining. He confessed his sin. He was sorrowful for his sin, and he repented of his sin, and he made it right with God. No, it's not a perfect person, but it's a person who is honest, who is alert. This is a person who's clean in their appearance and in their heart. They would avoid the appearance of evil, and they are concerned for others to the point that they wouldn't waste someone else's time by even showing up late for an appointment that they have. And we also can understand that character reveals itself in the way a person works. Now, recently on the broadcast, I talked about having an attitude of being a hard worker. A person with character is a hard worker. Instead of complaining about their job or the work that they have to do, they're just thankful that they have a job. They're thankful to the Lord that they have strength to be able to work. And this would be somebody who would submit to their boss, to their husband, and to other people who are in authority, or maybe even the president or an authority like that in someone in politics, though they might not support them in their philosophy. So why is character so important? It's important because if you name the name of Christ, if you claim to be a believer, you and I are to look like Christ. First Peter chapter 2, verse 21 says, "For you have been called for this purpose, since Christ also suffered for you, leaving you an example for you to follow in his steps." We're to be walking as he walked. Godly character is the result of the Holy Spirit's work of sanctification in our lives as we are growing and being changed more and more into the image of Christ. It's a manifestation of the fact that Jesus is in our life. It is a heart of purity that God gives continually as we follow him. You know, when I think about Jesus, I never see him having to run because he's late to do something, to be somewhere at when he was going to go to the temple to teach, or I never see him sleeping when he knew he needed to pray. He didn't neglect paying his tax. Remember that he even paid for Peter's part of the tax. And just like we see this character exemplified in Christ, we must be women of character. And then if we have children, we also need to be teaching them what it means to have a life that bears these kind of traits. When is our character seen? Not necessarily when we plan it all out, like we know we're going to be interviewed by somebody, or we know that somebody's watching us, and so we put our character out there on display. No, our character is seen when we're taken off guard. I remember years ago when I moved into my first home as a school teacher, a single school teacher, I moved into a trailer that had been unoccupied for some time. And one night, I walked into the kitchen and I flipped the light on. And when I did, bugs went scurrying everywhere. I had caught them off guard, if you will. I was more likely to see them when I went in very suddenly. The suddenness didn't create the bugs. It only prevented them from hiding. And in that very same way, that's what provocation does to me. It shows my ill temper. I'm provoked, and all of a sudden my ill temper comes out. It shows what kind of ill-tempered person I really am. And as you and I view Christ in Scripture every day, we need to take account what his character is like, and then ask the Lord to help build in us those same kind of traits. When others look at us, they should see us reflecting the character of Christ. So, you know, you and I could obviously say, wow, I need to be growing in this area. I'm not really a person of character. Can I develop character? Can I have stronger character because I am attaining to it? And the answer is yes, you can. We can develop character, first of all, by controlling what we think about. We said earlier that Daniel made a choice to purpose in his heart not to defile himself. Philippians 4:8 reminds us that we are to think on the things that are true and honest, just, pure, and lovely. Thinking about pure things, right things, rather than filling our mind with the things that are just the opposite of that. It will help us to be able to, because obviously the things that we think about is what we're going to do. So it will help us to be able to flesh out the right kind of responses when we're thinking those thoughts. 2 Peter chapter 1, verses 5 and 6 give us the Christian virtues. And as we practice those virtues, do those things with the power of the Holy Spirit, we'll be developing character in our lives. Proverbs 4, verse 23 says that we are to keep our heart with all diligence, for out of it are the issues of life. And by protecting our heart, we will be developing character in our lives, being careful what we are putting into our life, what we're spending our time doing, who we're listening to, which really is connected to the next thing that we can do to develop character, and that is to keep good company. 1 Corinthians 15:33 says that bad company corrupts good character. So we need to be careful who we're spending time with. What happened to Lot in the book of Genesis? Just because he spent time with wicked, evil men, he was becoming more and more like them. So we need to be around people that are going to help us to develop godly character. Men and women of character set a good example for others to follow. And their godly reputation is evident to everyone around them. In Titus chapter 2, verses 7 and 8, this verse says, young men, likewise, show yourself an example of good works. Show integrity, dignity, sound speech that cannot be condemned, so that an opponent may be put to shame.

0: in such a way that nobody can speak evil of you. Again, it's not perfection, but it's walking as a woman of character. Sometimes God uses trials to strengthen our character. Romans 5, 3 and 4 says, we rejoice in our sufferings because we know that suffering produces perseverance, and perseverance character, and character hope. The Lord is pleased when his children grow in character. So as you look at your own life, do you see things that perhaps you would say, oh, a person of character wouldn't be late for church every Sunday? A person of character wouldn't be lying about these certain things. A person of character would keep their promise. And if the Lord has brought some things to your mind, just ask him to help you in this regard. And then do, as we said just a moment ago, be thinking the truth, developing those principles in your life, be around people that can be a good example for you so that you can follow their example, their lifestyle, and most of all, the character of our Savior. Let's be women of a godly character.
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6: A young man with a long criminal history went to prison. Several years later, he went before the parole board. He was prepared to share his story, but something unexpected happened. The judge that sentenced him many years earlier was now retired and serving on the parole board. The man stood before the parole panel but addressed the retired judge directly. He said, "Judge, you rightly sentenced me to prison for my mistakes. But then when I came here, I found Christ, and he changed my life. I know my sins are forgiven, and I'll never be the same again." After he said that, he and the judge stood there and hugged each other. That's what Christ can do if you let him come into your heart. If you would like to experience the forgiveness of him again. After he said that, he and the judge stood there and hugged each other. That's what Christ can do if you let him come into your heart. If you would like to experience the forgiveness of God, then call or text us at 888-NEED-HIM. Again, we invite you to call or text us at 888-NEED-HIM.
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7: Hi, thanks for joining me here on Homeschool Conversation. I'm Amanda, and I'm excited to have you along with me. On the show, we talk about life.

0: kids, and all things homeschooling. I have two boys, and we are in our 8th year of homeschooling. That sounds so long when I say it out loud, but here we are, and we are loving our journey. Of course, it's not always easy, and some days can be really hard, but I so believe that the end result is worth it. Here on the show, I give lots of ideas and give so many resources. If you're like me, when you're out and about and hear something you're interested in, if you don't write it down immediately, you don't remember it by the time you get home. Or maybe you're driving and can't make a note of it right away. You are always welcome to email me and ask me whatever you missed or for a specific resource that you need. The email is amanda@whcbradio.org. You can also find that on the radio's website under Programs and then look for Homeschool Conversations. Today, I want to talk about using apps and the internet. I want to talk about some of the dangers and some ways you can go about protecting your children. First of all, I'm not a fan of a lot of screen time, whether it be television, game system, or other electronic devices. I know that we live in a world that is saturated with these things, and I have to remind myself that they are not all bad. I can also realize they can be a lifesaver, especially if you're at an appointment and you need your toddler to be still and quiet. Then you may have to give them your phone or something else to keep them entertained. I just always save that for last resort. For me, I didn't want to get to the point of my kids expecting to play on something every time we went out or every time we were in the car. It also kind of bothers me when we go out for dinner, which doesn't happen very often at all, and everyone around us is on their phones and not interacting with each other. They have the people they love right in front of them, and they'd rather be looking at their phones than engaging with them. And then when there's two young people out together, sometimes it seems they never talk to each other. They just sit and play on their phones the whole time. It blows my mind. It's also a pet peeve, if you couldn't tell. Anyway, enough of what I don't like. So I want to tell you what we have in our home. We have a couple of iPads. I actually hardly ever use mine, but they have been very important in recent times, like during quarantine, so that my kids can participate in their classes via Zoom. When the boys have not been able to attend their classes for whatever reason, the teachers have been so good to let them Zoom so they can still participate. We have a laptop because I use Word and Excel quite a bit, and the boys use it when they need an actual keyboard. And the boys have old phones of mine, so if I refer to their phones, you know what I mean. They don't have any service on them to text or make phone calls at this point, but they can take pictures and play games on occasion. We do not have any kind of game system. I have just heard from too many friends that it is something that is such a battle to regulate them, and they wish they had never bought them to begin with. So my boys get super excited when they can go to their friends and play on theirs. I just don't know that it's something that I want to deal with. I love the fact that my boys still like to play outside and with Legos and such, and they know to never say they're bored because then it's time for chores. So let's talk about how you can use the internet and such to help you, because it all really can be a good thing. And then we'll talk about some ways to help protect your kids. Like I said, our world is saturated with technology, and with that, our kids are going to have to learn to be able to use a computer and to understand the basics when it comes to technology. Most kids already probably know more than their parents because they've grown up around it, and it's already part of their lives. So how can you incorporate technology and computers into your homeschool or just as supplemental educational tools? First of all, there are so many educational apps out there. We don't use a lot of apps for school at this point, but I've heard a lot of good things about Splash Math, Adventure Academy, and ABC Mouse. Now, none of these are free, but for those looking for really good programs, these might be good options. You can easily search for educational apps and will get so many, many results. But I want to mention a couple of sites specifically to help you narrow things down, because otherwise it can be a bit overwhelming. Todaysparent.com has a great list of educational apps by age range and links to each. DigitalTrends.com also lists newer educational apps for Apple and Android devices. Even though we don't use many apps, we do use other websites and such for school. We are at the point where the boys are learning to type. So we use Ratatype.com, which is a free program, and it keeps up with their progress. Typing.com and TypingClub.com also seem to be similar and seem to be good programs with good reviews. We also utilize YouTube a lot because they listen to the poems and passages that they memorize for their co-op, and the repetition helps them learn it. We've also used it for instructional videos, for art and crafts, and other projects. We have listened to authors recite their own poems or read from their own books. During quarantine, we loved Mo Willems' demonstration of his art sketches and showing us around his studio. My oldest son uses the internet to research papers for the history portion of his co-op class. Also, there are a lot of homeschool curriculum that is online only, or other classes that they can sign up for and participate in online. So there are some great resources and wonderful ways to use technology. But I definitely want to spend time talking about safeguards and some reality with your kids being online. Now, I'll be careful of terminology because I know little ones may be around. So the first piece of advice is to try and keep device usage in the living room or kitchen where it's easier to see screens and occasionally you can check in easily. This is harder than it used to be because most devices are cord-free and can travel anywhere in the house. It's not like the old desktop computers because once they were set up, there was no moving them. Now, something we utilize is called Family Link. This is available through Google. I'm not sure how well it would work on Apple devices, but the boys and I all have Android phones. They each have their own Google account that is under mine. On my phone, I can set up timers as to how long they have to be on their devices. When their time is up, the phone shuts off. You can use a parental password to unlock the phone, but they cannot use it anymore until that happens. You can also set times for morning and bedtime routines so that they cannot use it before or after the designated times. I also have to put in my password every time they want to download a new app. And if they were to happen to figure out what that is, it also sends me an email with what they downloaded. As they get older, the Family Link app allows them a little more freedom with what is available on their devices. For example, before they are 13, they cannot even download YouTube because it's not rated for younger kids. Something else we utilize that I would highly recommend is a service and ministry called Covenant Eyes. This is an accountability program. So if there has been any issue with inappropriate sites, you are accountable to others like your spouse or parents. We have it on all devices that our kids use, and we get a weekly report of screenshots from their activity. The only time we've had some concerns is with some of the ads that have come up. We've talked about it with our kids, and then they have usually agreed to delete those apps. Now, most of the time, YouTube channels and apps don't have control over what ads are shown. But if it's a pattern, we don't want our kids seeing some of those that just aren't appropriate yet. Covenant Eyes also sends any concerning apps that are running in the background. This service costs about $15 a month, but that also includes any device that you put it on. Social media is another huge influence in our culture today. I'm sure that just about everyone listening has at least one, if not multiple, social media outlets. I have a few, and I don't love them, mostly because I think we waste so much time on them, and they rarely ever show the real story of people's lives. There have been some very sad and inappropriate relationships result from quote-unquote friends. Now, there are also great resources and can be helpful for businesses. You can keep in touch with friends and family that you normally wouldn't be able to as easily, and they can be a great ministry tool. Now, I don't think that 8 and 10-year-olds need social media accounts. If your child has one and you can help them regulate it, great. It's just scary to me because people can be whoever they want to be online. And there are people out there who target children and teens online on social media platforms. Now, let me tell you, human trafficking is real. It is a global issue, not just in third world countries. It happens in the U.S., it happens in Tennessee, and it happens in the Tri-Cities. Please don't be naive to think that it doesn't and that we are all safe all the time. Now, I'm also definitely not saying that we need to hunker down and never let our kids on a computer or outside our house. In fact, I think at a responsible age, our children need to have social media accounts because we need to be the ones to teach them how to use it and be responsible while they're under our roof. Once they leave, it will be too late and they will be left to learn and make mistakes on their own. We also need to model good habits, show them that there is more to life than social media. Have in-person relationships and get-togethers where there's conversation and interaction. Show them how to set up parameters to keep themselves safe and to be disciplined with their time. Teach them to be responsible with what they post and the time they spend. As homeschoolers, and even more as Christians, we want to hold our children to higher standards than the world. But we also have to have higher standards for ourselves. While we're talking about social media, I do want to mention an app that the boys use. They each have Messenger Kids. It is set up by Facebook and works kind of like Facebook Messenger, but you get to invite what kids or adults you want them to communicate with. There is no profile or posting. It is simply messaging and video calling. Because they are old enough to be left at home while I run an errand or two, and because we don't have a landline, I looked for something we could have so that they could still call me if needed. And this works. They are friends with me, my husband, and their grandmothers. This only works with Wi-Fi, but they are able to text and call me if needed and vice versa. It has also been great because we have not gotten to see my husband's parents much over the last year, and the boys have been able to video call them. They have a few friends on there as well, but again, we can control who they are and who we accept. This could be a great option to begin introducing your kids to the world of social media. Now, like I mentioned at the beginning of the program, I know there are a lot of websites and resources that I have mentioned. So if you want me to send you any of the specific ones, just send me an email and tell me what you need. That email was amanda@whcbradio.org. Well, that is going to wrap things up for today. Thanks again for joining me, and we'll see you next time on Homeschool Conversations.
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3: I'm meteorologist Mike Cox. For the majority of this Wednesday, it will be a mostly sunny day. We will have a high of 85 by the end of it. Then tonight, partly cloudy skies are likely. We'll have a low of 58. Now, starting tomorrow, start to see a few changes. We'll have sunny skies for most of Thursday. Only a small chance of rain for Thursday afternoon with a high of 85. We'll start Friday with sunny skies. Clouds and rain increase in during the afternoon with gusty winds. And we'll have highs Friday around 78.
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Hi, hello, how are you, my friends? Welcome in to the WHCB Kids Show, also known as Bible Buddies. My name is Mr. Matthew, and I'm your host for our get-together. We're so glad that you're here today. I've got programs ready for you, some awesome music, and a whole lot of fun. Are you ready? You don't look ready. You look ready. You kind of look... Okay, now you look ready. What about you over there? Yes! Everyone is ready to go, so let's do it. Let's get started with this edition of Bible Buddies. It's the kids show with me, Mr. Matthew, right here on WHCB.

We greet our friends everywhere with Chapter 24 of Hunger, Thirst, and Bitter Exile, the story of Bible translator William Tyndale. This is another in the series, Stories of Great Christians, which comes to you from the Moody Bible Institute of

0: When it was all over, when Master Tyndall was locked away as a heretic in the dungeon of the Castle Vilvord, I clearly understood how it had come about. Understood better, probably, than the others. For I remembered my tutor so well. Solemn face, bookish ways, and so much sympathy, so much trust of all living things. He had trusted once too often. And the Englishman, Henry Phillips, had betrayed him, trading off friendship for the glory of handing over a heretic to the government of the Low Countries. The Procureur General de Fife, cruel, hateful man, snared him outside my uncle's Antwerp home and rushed him off to the dungeon. All his work was left behind, neatly stacked, as he would stack things, in the little room upstairs. His half-finished English translation of the Old Testament, a manuscript for a new book, unsold copies of his published books, all left behind.
1: I know he left everything behind. He did not take a book or a paper with him. Now get out of my way, Madam Boyns. I am going to search this house.
2: You can't come in here.
1: Madam, you are mistaken. The Procureur General can search any house anytime he wants. Let me in.
2: If my husband were here.
1: Yeah. That is better. No use resisting the government, madam. Where is Tyndall's room? Never mind, I will find it myself.
2: Oh, don't go upstairs.
1: Oh, so it is upstairs, eh?
2: You wait until Sir Thomas gets home and hears about this.
1: He may hear more than he wants to. Your husband has been harboring a heretic. Now, where is that room? Is it? Well. Here? Well, well, how considerate of him. All the evidence neatly laid out for me. Just as if he knew I was coming.
2: And he took the books, Tom, all of Will's manuscripts, carried off an armful of the New Testaments, and when he went out, Tom, he said there wasn't anything you could do about all this.
3: Oh, Elizabeth, calm down.
2: But I feel like the whole thing is my fault. If I'd answered the door yesterday instead of sending Fraulein...
3: You'd have let Henry Phillips in, too, just like she did.
2: I tried to stop Dufy.
3: You couldn't, Elizabeth. Now listen to me. It's too late to worry about what has happened. They have Will and the evidence they want.
2: What are we going to do now?
3: I don't know.
2: Tom, right now, Will Tyndall is in the state dungeon.
3: I'll try to do what I can, but... first, I have to think this through.
2: Oh, hurry, the poor man.
3: Elizabeth, this can't be hurried. It will take time.
2: How long? It's been 2 days already. 2 days in a dungeon wondering where his friends are.
3: It'll take time to build a case. Fortunately, they violated the legal privileges of this house.
2: Fortunately.
3: Elizabeth, that's our case. I can't argue heresy.
2: What do you mean, case?
3: Case against the government. Yes, that's it. So Dufif said I couldn't do anything. Elizabeth, is there an envelope on that table?
2: Who are you going to write to?
3: I'm going to write directly to our English government.
2: Oh, Tom, should you?
3: I think Dufif is wrong. I think there are at least two men who care about the violation of British principles and privileges. Two men in England. Cromwell and Henry VIII.

0: Your Majesty, King Henry.
1: Well, Cromwell, what do you want?
0: Can you spare me a moment?
1: No, I have an appointment in the garden.
0: Well, you can slow down. You have lots of time.
1: No, I don't. I told her I'd meet her there at exactly 2.
0: I mean, she's going to be late. About 5 minutes ago, I saw Lady Anne.
1: Oh.
0: Pardon. Her Grace drove off in her carriage.
1: Cromwell, when my Lord Chancellor presumes to keep a check on the going and coming of the Queen or the King. I do have an appointment in the garden. I'd appreciate it if you'd attend to your own affairs.
0: Only a moment of your time, sire. It's this Tyndall affair in Antwerp.
1: You got the same letter I did.
0: From Sir Thomas Poins.
1: Cromwell, you know that we can't get involved now.
0: If it had happened before.
1: But I have to watch my step every day now, in everything I do.
0: We all do.
1: You're right. If it had happened before. But now that I've taken the step, broken from Rome, I have to be careful. We may have uprisings right here in England. We don't know how the people are going to react.
0: I know all that. Still, he is an Englishman.
1: They're watching me all the time, Cromwell. I have to prove that I have no intention of falling into heresy myself.
0: You can't afford to take an active interest in the affair. I know. But still, Tyndall's done nothing to deserve this.
1: I agree. I've changed my mind about him. I told you that. Of course, I can't forget what he said against my divorce.
0: I wish we could do something.
1: But we can't afford to. Cromwell, I am late.
0: There was only some legal claim. But there isn't. They arrested him outside the British merchant's house. There's no case there. Poins was wrong. The search wasn't anything either. Covered by local laws. We have no jurisdiction in the Low Countries. After all, by their laws, he is a heretic.
1: Cromwell, please. She is waiting for me. I never like to keep a lady waiting.
0: But I saw Her Grace drive out.
1: Cromwell, I'll thank you not to bother about whom I meet or where. Please, we'll have to drop the Tyndall affair. We don't dare raise questions now about our orthodoxy.
0: I don't like it. I admire Tyndall, what he's done. It's unfair. What he wanted for his country has come about, proclaimed by the king. But he's seized as a heretic and thrown into some foreign jail. Unfair. But what can I do?
2: Well, Tyndall, you remember me?
3: I can't see. It's so dark.
2: Procureur General de Fife, remember?
3: I remember you.
2: Rise, please. Bring that stool over here. You will stand, Commander Henshaw. Now then, Tyndall. You will answer my questions with brevity and truthfulness. Where were you educated?
3: Oxford, bachelor's. Cambridge, master's.
2: Ordained?
3: London.
2: Appointed to what churches?
3: I never served a church.
2: Very interesting. Renegade all the way.
3: No, I didn't want a church.
2: Did not want a church, but want to tell everybody what to believe. Now, about your writings.
3: I refuse to answer.
2: Makes no difference. We have confiscated all of them.
3: Oh, I don't believe you.
2: Your friend, Sir Thomas Poins, has been very helpful. He helped me clean out your room.
3: Sir Thomas, no.
2: A heretic has no friends. You should have known that a long time ago.
3: Sir Thomas.
2: We will forget, Sir Thomas. I want to know about these radical doctrines you hold. For instance, this justification by faith. Please, tell me exactly what you believe.
4: He's been rotting in that cell for 2 months, Elizabeth, and still no word from England.
5: You said it would take time. Isn't there anything else you can do?
4: I can write one more letter to my brother John.
5: What good... Oh, he's in the royal household now, isn't he?
4: Yes. John, this man Tyndall lodged with me for the better part of a year, and I know him. My good brother, 20 years ago, King Henry VIII received the title of the Defender of the Faith. Now is an excellent time for him to live up to it. The death of this man, Tyndall, will be a great hindrance to the gospel and a high pleasure to its enemies. I beg you, brother, see the king or Lord Chancellor personally and beseech him to use his power to free William Tyndall from prison in the dungeon of Castle Vilvoorde.
0: I wish it were as simple as your brother in Antwerp thinks it is, Sir John.
6: But it is simple, Cardinal. Tyndall is a British subject.
0: On foreign soil, governed by foreign laws. It isn't at all simple. The statutes over there are clear. Both Henry and I have looked into that.
6: Cardinal, I doubt very much Henry's attention to this. I wonder if he didn't have something to do with it.
0: No, he didn't. We don't know who was supporting this man, Phillips.
6: You're sure?
0: Maybe he was working for his own glory. We'll never know, I suppose. No, Sir John, Henry would like to see Tyndall free very much, if it were that simple.
6: Then he's changed.
0: You know, he's changed a lot of his ideas. Everything in England has changed since the days when Tyndall was called a heretic. In 5 short years, things have changed. But by the laws of the Low Countries, he's a heretic.
6: Is that all I can write back to my brother? Isn't there anything that anybody can do?
0: Just one thing, Sir John. We can humble and be polite and gracious and ask the government for a special favor. And that's all we can do. We can't demand. We have no legal basis.
6: And you will?
0: Yes, the king's given his approval.
6: Well, what's the difficulty?
0: You see, Sir John, the king doesn't want to make an issue over this. He's in a bad way right here at home.
6: I know all that.
0: Half the clergy is against him, both of us, for splitting away from the Church of Rome. And we don't know how the majority of the people feel yet. He has to be careful.
6: But Tyndall may be burned.
0: But we will do what we can. We'll ask politely and directly for his release from the dungeon.
6: That ought to help.
0: It ought to.
6: After all, a request from the King of England. The authorities there couldn't refuse, could they? After all, the Low Countries do stand in awe of England.
0: Ah, Sir John, I wish it were that simple.
2: Well, Tyndall, every day that I talk with you, I feel I know you better. How long has it been?
3: 3 months and 15 days.
2: You mark the days on the wall, I see. Well, before I leave, do you have any complaints or requests?
3: If I might beg a favor of the Procurator General.
2: By now you know me well enough.
3: There's a woolen cap in my lodgings. My guitar is worse. It gets so cold in the cell at night.
2: So, you complain about the cold?
3: No, no. I wonder, could a messenger fetch that cap so I could wear it when I'm sleeping?
2: You complain about the cold, and you demand little luxuries. Well, we shall see, Tyndall. We shall see.
7: And so we conclude Chapter 24 of Hunger, Thirst, and Bitter Exile, the story of Bible translator William Tyndall. This is another in the series, Stories of Great Christians, and came to you from the Moody Bible Institute of Chicago.

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1: Matt Four is here with The Truth She'll Make You Laugh.
2: A married couple in their late 90s were sitting together on the porch. He leaned toward her and yelled, "I sure am proud of you." She yelled back, "I'm tired of you too." A miscommunication, no doubt, but I'm proud of the old guy for speaking his mind. Unlike many, we tend to not say the important things to the right people, as is demonstrated in this little poem. For 80 years they had been wed. He had kept all his thoughts in his head. Then finally one day, he had lots to say, but she couldn't hear what he said. What a shame. After all those years, he finally spit out all the love in his heart. She probably needed a bell tone. When you read the writings of Paul, he says at the beginning and the end of his writings, "Grace be to you. The grace of our Lord be with your spirit." In Thessalonians, he says, "We give thanks to God always for you all, making mention of you in our prayers." We tend to read over these salutations like they don't matter, but they're quite powerful. Paul is speaking grace and blessings over the people he loves. Often we speak more blessings over the waitress than our own family. We thank our business partners, compliment our customers, and tip the cab driver, and fail to say a blessing to the ones we love the most. Let's get verbal with it. Speak blessings and affirmations, and watch what God will do with words you didn't think even mattered.
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0: 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Gen Z has a new name for something parents may actually recognize, soft socializing. 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Loneliness has become a real issue, and endless connection online doesn't always make kids feel known. Sometimes it just leaves them tired, compared, and overstimulated. 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I'm Jonathan McKee, author of Parenting Generation Screen, with Plugged In by Focus on the Family.
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2: Junko!

Yes, won't you come along? Come along, because it's time for a story. I'm Uncle Charlie, and this is Children's Bible Hour Story Time. Hey, are you rich? Well, if you know the Lord Jesus Christ as your personal Savior, you are rich. And our Go Along with the Story song has more to say about that. Listen as we hear this good song about being rich.

0: And now on to today's story. It's written by Bernard Palmer and is entitled The Payoff. Anna and Thomas lived with their mother in a small Midwestern community. They came to America after their father had been killed by their government's leaders. They had little money and had to work very hard, but Anna and Tommy were happier than they had ever been.
1: Hurry up, Anna, or we'll be late for school.
2: Coming. Did you hear the news, Tommy? Did you tell him, Mama?
1: Yes, Mama was just telling me that you are to sing in the program, the big program for all the town, the one everybody comes to hear.
2: Miss Hilton said I could sing any song I wished, so I decided to sing I'd Rather Have Jesus. And Miss Hilton said I was to tell people how well I liked America, too. So I'm going to tell them how much America means to us and how happy we are. Then I'm going to say that even though this country means so much to me, if I had to make a choice, I'd rather have Jesus.
3: How proud your papa would be of you if he could only see you now.
1: And how proud we are of Anna. To think she is going to sing before all the people and give her testimony, too.
2: Well, come on, Tommy.
1: You go on ahead. I have something to talk over with Mama.
3: Maybe Tommy will catch up with you.
2: Well, all right, but don't you be long, Tommy. I'll be walking slowly.
1: It's so wonderful that Anna's going to get to sing, Mama. But we don't want people to laugh at her.
3: And why should they laugh?
1: Look at her shoes and her dress. For school, they're all right, maybe. But not for getting up before so many people. Anna has to have a new dress.
3: But, Tommy, there won't be any money for a new dress.
1: I didn't expect you to buy it, Mama. I'm going to get a job and buy it for her myself. I can find something to do after school.
0: Tommy prayed harder that night than he had ever prayed before. The next morning, on the way to school, the Lord rewarded him with a job. Oh, to be sure, it wasn't the best job in town. It was only a janitoring job in one of the smaller stores. But he could do the work in the morning before going to school, and it paid pretty well.
1: And not only that, but I found just the dress for Anna. It's yellow, the most beautiful yellow you ever saw, almost the color of her hair. And I just know it's going to fit her.
3: But I couldn't make a dress, Tommy, cheaper than we could buy one.
1: But Anna has never had a store-bought dress. Always she has been wearing dresses that someone has made over for her. And this is so important. She'll be up in front of everybody. And if I save all my money, I will have just enough.
3: And what about your gifts to the Lord? You know how Papa was. Always gave at least his tenth. Even when we were fleeing the communists and Papa was getting scarcely enough for us to live on.
1: I know, but this is different. How would Anna's testimony sound if she were in an old dress? If she didn't look as nice as the other girls?
3: Papa never found any exceptions.
1: But, Mama, it's just for a little while. If I just keep this money, all of it, for Anna's dress, I can start paying my tithe the very next week.
3: Have you talked to Anna about this?
1: I'm going to tell her about the dress tonight. I haven't wanted to say anything until I was sure I'd be able to get it for her.
2: A new dress for me?
1: That's right. A regular store-bought dress. I've got it all picked out if you like it. It's a yellow one.
2: Not that beautiful yellow dress in the store where you work.
1: That's right.
2: Oh, Tommy, that's wonderful. I've been worrying about having to get up before all those people in one of my old dresses, but I didn't say anything for fear it would worry Mama.
1: Now you won't have to worry her or wear an old dress either.
2: You're the best brother in all the world.
1: Well, I had the dress laid away at the store today, Mama, and by next Saturday we can get it.
3: That's nice, Tommy.
1: What's the matter? What's wrong?
3: Nothing much.
1: There is, too. I can tell by the way you act.
3: But I was just thinking about the missionary who spoke at church last night. Pastor Kramer wants us to try to raise money for a Jeep for him so he can get around faster and better and get more work done for the Lord. Pastor Kramer told me this afternoon that He'd been out all morning talking to some of the more wealthy church members, and he was very discouraged.
1: If it weren't for the dress for Anna, I'd sure give towards it.
3: That's the trouble with so many people. They'd all give if it weren't for something else that they had to do with their money.
1: But Anna has to have her new dress.
3: Pastor Kramer has called a meeting of the congregation tonight to see if they can raise the money. He came over to ask if Anna would sing.
0: All afternoon, the thought of the missionary Jeep nagged at Tommy. He had some of the Lord's money, some money that ought to be applied to the Jeep Fund. But he was using it for himself. Well, it wasn't for himself, really, he tried to tell himself. But his conscience wouldn't be stilled.
4: And now we're going to take up the offering for Reverend Beeler's new Jeep. If the offering tonight isn't large enough to show definite interest, we'll be forced to drop the project.
2: I surely wish we had something to give, Tommy.
1: Shh.
2: I just thought of something, Tommy. I was in looking at that dress today, and I noticed what it cost, and I know what you're making. You've had to take every cent to pay for it, haven't you?
1: What difference does that make?
2: But you haven't been able to give anything to the church or anything.
1: Shh.
4: I'm very sorry, but the offering does not show sufficient interest to get the Jeep for Mr. Beeler.
2: I don't really need that dress, honest. Let's give the money to Mr. Beeler.
1: But Anna, you want to look nice when you sing before all the people?
2: That won't matter. Honest, it won't. And besides, part of that money belongs to the Lord.
1: Okay, let's go. So you see, part of the money is the Lord's. And when Anna heard about the Jeep, she decided that she would rather give God the money, even though she has to sing in her old dress.
4: You two children have indeed demonstrated to us the true spirit of giving.
5: Pastor, may I say something, please? God has been speaking to me, and I'm quite sure to others as well. Let's take another offering, and I believe Mr. Beeler will have his Jeep.
0: The second offering did indeed change the story, and the missionary received his needed Jeep. Anna sang for the school program in her old dress. I'd rather have Jesus than anything this world affords today. After the program, one of her classmates came up to her.
6: Oh, Anna.
2: Hi, Susan.
6: My father owns a store where Tommy works, and I saw the dress he picked out for you. My father told me about it, and he told me how you and Tommy had changed your minds and given your money to a missionary. I couldn't believe it, but after hearing you sing today, I think I understand, and you've helped me.
2: How do you mean?
6: Well, I do love the Lord. But I haven't been giving him all of my life. Your song and testimony helped me to make up my mind. From now on, I'd rather have Jesus too. And I'm going to do all I can to help others know him.

Lots of times when we sing, we lie. Mm-hmm. Yep, we do. We sing, oh, for a thousand tongues to sing my great Redeemer's praise. And then we don't use the one tongue God has given us. Or we sing the song we just heard, I'd rather have Jesus than anything. And then don't take time each day to spend with the Lord. If we really mean that song we just heard, we'd take time each day to read God's word and to talk to him. That's one reason we publish our daily devotional called Keys for Kids. It's a tool you can use to have a quiet time with the Lord. There's a scripture to read, an interesting story to go along with the scripture, a key verse, a key thought for the day. I'll be glad to send you the current issue of Keys for Kids if you'll just write and ask for it. Ask for Keys for Kids and send that request to Storytime, P.O. 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

0: It's adventure time. Yes, girls and boys, it's time for adventure. And here's our friend Bill Collins with another episode from the adventures of the Sugar Creek Gang.
1: The mother possum sometimes carries as many as 6 or even 12 cute little blind, helpless, hairless creatures, which she keeps in her pocket for about 6 weeks after they're born. And after that, they climb out and crawl all over her grizzly gray-haired back. Sometimes a mother possum will arch her tail up over her back, and those cute little possum children will hold onto it by their own strong tails with her heads down and their front feet clinging to the hair of her back and sides as she goes around looking for food. The food is most anything, such as birds or their eggs, minnows or frogs or fish, or even insects or fruit. One of the most interesting things about a possum is that nearly always when you catch one, or when it knows it's about to be caught and is half scared to death, it'll pretend to be completely dead. It'll curl itself up into the smallest ball it can, lie very quiet with a sickly, simpish-looking, saddy smile on its pointed nose face, as much as to say, "My body is dead, but my mind is not, and I'm very happy about it." The only thing was, little Jim's grin wasn't simpish, but for a minute, because he has a mouse-shaped face which is also shaped like a possum's face, he made me think of the only North American marsupial there is. "Hi there, red-haired, freckle-faced Bill Collins, Theodore Collins' only son." He's trying to be mischievous. "Hi, little Jim Foot." "What do you think you're trying to do there anyway?" "I don't think, I just work. My mother does the thinking for me." "I work like that, too, sometimes." And his grin looked even more like a possum's grin than a possum's does. "What are you all dressed up for?" "I'm going to church." "To church? This isn't Sunday." "Mother's on the committee for the banquet, and Dad's taking her over to help decorate." "What banquet?" "Don't you know, the father and son banquet in the basement of the church. We get a free supper and get to see some colored motion pictures of Alaska, of old man Paddler's missionary work up there." I know it. I just wanted to see if you did." I must have had a sad tone in my voice, because he asked, "Aren't you glad? A free supper and everything?" That's Halloween night, and we won't get to wear masks or play trick-or-treats or anything." "Oh, who wants to play that? That's kid stuff." Little Jim acted as if he didn't care to believe that he was the only one of the Sugar Creek gang who was little enough to be called a little kid. But maybe, like most any boy his age, he thought he was bigger than he was. It had been 2 whole years since I'd been as little as little Jim was, which means I had lived through 2 more whole wonderful Sugar Creek springs, 2 more swell summers, 2 more autumns, in which there were 2 sunshiny October Indian summers, and 2 more long, cold, snowy winters. That's 24 more months, or more than 730 days more than little Jim had lived, which made me a whole lot older than he was. Also, I'd also be 2 years older. I hadn't been a little kid for a long time, so I answered little Jim, "Yeah, I know, but when you're disguised in old clothes and wearing a mask, nobody's going to know who you are, and it's worth pretending to be a little guy for all the candy and peanuts and popcorn and stuff you get." And then little Jim surprised me by saying, "Maybe that's the idea. My mother says that if all the boys of the Sugar Creek gang are at the banquet, they won't get the blame for any damage any other boys do to people's property." And maybe little Jim's mother was right. Because nearly every Halloween since I can remember, things had happened around Sugar Creek which nobody in his right mind, if he had one, would be guilty of doing. There were such things as dragging shocks of corn out of the cornfields and standing them up in the roads or in people's front yards, taking gates off hinges and letting cows and sheep and pigs run all over everywhere and setting the gate somewhere else, unfastening people's rowboats and letting them float down the creek, letting air out of people's tires, upsetting small farm buildings. And sometimes some of the things that were damaged by nonsensical boys cost the farmer or whoever they were done to a lot of money to get them repaired. So maybe little Jim's mother had a good idea. If the Sugar Creek gang was at the banquet, eating a free supper and seeing a free missionary motion picture, our parents and the sheriff and the town marshal wouldn't have to wonder if we were to blame for any expensive Halloween pranks. All of a sudden, little Jim said, "They're going to take up a special collection for the missionary speaker, and my father says I can give $2 if I want to." And that was one of the ideas which got planted in my mind and was part of the cause of the fight in the apple orchard. Little Jim explained it this way. His dad, being one of the members of Old Man Patter's missionary board and knowing ahead of time what they planned to do, the dinner for the fathers and sons was to be free. But after it was over, There'd be what our church called a free will offering to pay for the dinner, and the money that was left over would be used to pay for preaching the gospel to the Indians and Eskimos and others who lived in Alaska. Mother's going to give 5 music lessons, little Jim went on. I knew he meant she'd give 10 whole dollars because she received $2 apiece for the piano lessons she taught. Now, little Jim got his lessons free, though, and he was one of the best players in the whole county. Circus wants to give 3 muskrats if he can catch them, but he has only caught 1 so far. I knew that meant that Circus, the acrobat of our gang, was going to try to give $3 to the missionary offering at the banquet, a muskrat of fur being worth $1 a pelt that fall. Last year, Circus had had a trap line along Sugar Creek and the bayou and had caught 13 muskrats and 3 possums, and his father, who hunted at night, had caught 37 coons with his big, long-eared, long-voiced hounds. I tossed up another spadeful of dirt and said, "How come he's caught only 1 muskrat so far? I'll bet there are dozens in the bayou right above the spring. I saw 3 yesterday myself." Little Jim picked up a clod of dirt and threw it at a blackbird that had just lit by our rose bush and was probably looking for a grub or something. I'd been digging around the rose bush that afternoon, heaping dirt high above its roots to get ready for winter. Little Jim acted like he hadn't heard me, so I said again, "How come?" "Oh, maybe the muskrats are smarter this year than they were last year. They keep springing his traps without getting caught." Just that second, a car honked out front, and it was Little Jim's dad's car. It had stopped beside our mailbox. "Oh, I gotta go now." And away he ran past the rosebush toward our front gate by the walnut tree, whisking along as light as a feather, and for some reason reminding me of not of an awkward gray-haired possum, like he had a few minutes before, but of a happy little chestnut-colored chipmunk dashing from one stump to another along the bayou. For quite a while after their car disappeared up the gravel road, I stood looking at the long train of gray dust floating in the air being carried by the wind across Dragonfly's dad's pasture toward Bumblebee Hill. I was thinking how much easier it was for little Jim's folks and for little Jim himself to give a lot of money to missionary work than it was for some of the rest of the gang's members, especially Circus, whose father hadn't been a Christian very long and hadn't been able to save any money. He'd been a drunkard before that, and most of the money he had made had been put into the Sugar Creek Bank by the owner of the Sugar Creek Tavern instead. And then I got to thinking about little Tom Till again, whose father was still a drunkard, and how little Tom had been invited to go to the banquet with Dad and me, and I knew Tom wouldn't have anything to put in the collection basket when it came past his place at the table, and he might feel sad inside and ashamed and wished he hadn't come. And then all of a sudden, an idea popped into my mind. Get Dad to hire little Tom to help me with the chores tonight, maybe to do some other work tomorrow morning and pay him for it, and Tom would be proud to be part of whatever he'd earned in the collection and also glad he was alive. Thinking that made me feel as clean as a cottontail rabbit hopping along the path that goes through our blackberry patch down in the orchard. And before I knew it, I had finished putting in the last tulip bulb and covered all of them with 8 inches of soft brown dirt. The more I thought about my idea, the better I felt. One thing was, I didn't realize that my being especially friendly to Tom was going to be one of the things that would get me into trouble and into the middle of that fist fight in our apple orchard.

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1: It's been changed. This is Moment of Truth. I recently redid the youth room at church, and I'm not an interior decorator, but I must say I did a pretty cool job. I painted it and bought some different furniture things and got a couple lamps and different. It looks pretty nice. What happened? It went from the old to the new. And you know, when you become a Christian, that's exactly what happens or what should happen to you. You go from the old to the new. The Bible says if any man be in Christ, he's a new creature. Old things are passed away. All things become brand new. Your desires change. Your loves change. Your everything changes. You're a child of God now. So, has your life changed? Are you living the life that Jesus promised? It's been changed. This is Moment of Truth.
2: Hi, this is Kenneth Hill. I'm your host for Prayer Time, heard Monday through Friday.
1: It's changed. Your everything changes. You're a child of God now. It's changed. Your everything changes. You're a child of God now. So, has your life changed? Are you living the life that Jesus promised? It's been changed. This is Moment of Truth.
2: Hi, this is Kenneth Hill. I'm your host for Prayer Time, heard Monday through Friday at 6 a.m. right here through our website, whcbradio.org. And we'll pray together. That's 6 a.m. Monday through Friday right here on WHCB, Bristol, Kingsport, Johnson City.
3: 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Welcome to Adventures in Odyssey.
4: Oh, hi there. Welcome to Odyssey. I'm John Avery Whittaker, but most folks around here call me Whit. Why don't you get the whole family together and join us for another exciting adventure in Odyssey? If you'd like, I'll teach you the basics of computers.
5: Oh, all right. How gallant.
6: I do have a mind of my own, but that doesn't mean anything.
7: Is she always that snippy?
8: You have no idea.

0: Excuse me, Miss Hartle?
1: Oh, hello, Connie. Come in.
0: You wanted to see me?
1: Yes, have a seat, dear. I need to talk to you about your graduation plans.
0: Oh, yeah. I can hardly wait. One more semester and I'm out of here.
1: Well, not quite.
0: Not quite? What do you mean, not quite?
1: Well, that's what I need to talk to you about, dear. You see, according to your records, by the end of this semester, you'll have completed all of your requirements for graduation, except one.
0: What? What one?
1: A government class. Political theory, too.
0: Oh, great. It would have to be government. Well, I guess I better sign up for it, huh?
1: Therein lies the problem.
0: I knew it. There's always a problem.
1: Oh, well, unfortunately, yes. That class won't meet until next semester.
0: Next semester? You mean the one after this one?
1: Yes.
0: But that means I'll have to wait another half a year to graduate.
1: I know. I'm sorry, Connie.
0: I don't believe this.
1: Well, now, before you give up all hope, there may be a solution. You know that the mayoral election is coming up.
0: Yeah, so?
1: So, I've talked it over with the principal, and because you've been such a good student, we're giving you the option of earning your government class credit by volunteering to work on one of the candidates' campaigns.
0: Working on a campaign?
1: That's correct. You'd have to see it through the election, then write a report about your experiences. You'll be graded on the report, and that will fulfill your requirement.
0: Meaning I'll graduate at the end of the semester like I planned?
1: As long as you pass your other classes. So what do you say?
0: I say okay. Just one question, though.
1: What?
0: About the election?
1: Yes.
0: Who's running?
2: That's right, Odyssey. It's me, your old friend, Bart Rathbun. I'm back, and I'm running for mayor again. And this time...
3: Oh, hi, Connie.
0: Oh, is that about the mayoral election? I want to hear this.
2: To a gentler, kinder Odyssey. The kinder Odyssey that only my kinder kind of kind guy can bring about. Kinder. So, if you want kindness, think Rathbun. And if you want great deals, think the Electric Palace official campaign headquarters for Rathbun for mayor. And the kinder kind of kind of business that a kinder kind of Odyssey kind of needs. See, Hebel S. Pinoli. You know what I mean, friends.
4: That was the scene at the Electric Palace earlier today as Bart Rathbun announced his second official bid to become mayor of Odyssey. Margaret Fay, who announced her candidacy 3 days ago, greeted the news in typical political fashion in an impromptu speech from the steps of City Hall.
5: I congratulate Mr. Rathbun on his courage in running again, especially considering his, shall we say, somewhat checkered past. His candidacy is typical of the thinking that has crippled this town politically and made local government a laughingstock during the last several years. It's also further evidence that Odyssey needs fresh leadership, not the same old business-as-usual men we've been getting.
4: Both candidates say they will be spending the next few weeks raising funds and making speeches.
3: Oh, boy, well, here we go again.
0: Yeah. You don't sound too happy about it, though.
3: Well, let's just say I think the pickings are mighty slim in the mayoral department this time around.
0: Why do you say that? I mean, it's pretty obvious why you can't support Bart, but what's the matter with Margaret?
3: Well, based on my conversations with her, I think she has ideas and opinions that if she were elected mayor, might become policies I really can't support.
0: Oh.
3: Well, is that a problem?
0: No. Just wish you'd mentioned it earlier, that's all.
3: Oh, why?
0: Because I just volunteered to work on Margaret Fay's campaign, that's why.
6: Now on the Adventures in Odyssey Club, Trey starts his own business.
7: Well, if it isn't the proprietor of Trey's Lawn Spa.
8: Yeah, well, I'm a business owner now.
6: But he wasn't counting on his new neighbor, Sophie, helping him.
9: That's 16 mosquito bites in the last 15 minutes, Trey. You should really finish this tomorrow.
8: I can handle a little itching, Sophie.
9: But can you handle malaria? 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
6: Bugs, big dreams, and a brand new business. 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
3: You volunteered to work on Margaret Fay's campaign?
0: Yeah, just before I came here.
3: What? Connie, what prompted you to do that?
0: Graduation. I need a government class to graduate this semester. Political theory, too. It's not offered until next semester. This was the quickest way for me to get it.
3: But why Margaret's campaign?
0: Well, I couldn't work on Bart's.
3: Well, I guess you didn't have much of a choice.
0: I know you and Margaret didn't work out as a couple, but she seems like a decent person and everything.
3: Oh, of course she is. She just, well, she has different views on things, that's all. You need to be careful.
0: Careful?
3: Discerning. You know, just cautious about what you hear.
0: Hey, aren't I always? Don't answer that. Listen, I have to go to a short meeting at Margaret's campaign headquarters, but I wanted to go to the bank first. Do you have my paycheck ready?
3: Oh, sure, right here.
0: Thanks. Oh, wait, this is Eugene's.
3: It is? Oh, good grief. I must have grabbed the wrong envelope. Here, let me have it, Connie.
0: Well, I can give it to Eugene.
3: Oh, no, just give it to me.
0: All right.
3: Okay, thanks. Yours is up in the office. I'll just go and get it.
0: Yeah. That was odd.
10: Mr. Rathbone, surely you jest.
11: Surely I don't.
10: You seriously want me to work on your campaign for mayor?
11: Surely. Yes, can help us get all computerized and stuff. Come on, what do you say?
10: I'm incredulous.
11: Is that a yes?
10: After all your dubious scheming and nefarious plotting to the detriment, if not outright damage, of the town of Odyssey and its denizens, how can you realistically expect that I would even consider, much less grant, your request for my ministrations and assistance in your bid to attain office?
11: Is that a yes?
10: In a word, no. No. 1,000 times no.
11: I get it. You just want to think about it for a while. Well, fine, fine. Just give me your answer tomorrow.
10: I give up.
11: Now listen, you too, Connie. If I am gonna pull this one out, I'm gonna need all my friends.
0: Friends, Bart?
11: Oh, I know we've had our differences in the past, but it's time to put all that behind us. Let bygoners be bygoners. Bury the hatchet.
0: And we know who has the hatchet and where he'd like to bury it.
11: So, can I count on your support, Connie?
0: Sorry, Mr. Rathbone, I'm already spoken for.
11: What do you mean?
0: I volunteered to work on Margaret Fay's campaign.
11: What?
10: Really?
0: Yes, Eugene, really.
10: You surprise me, Miss Kendall. Are you certain you want to do this?
0: I'm certain it'll get me my government credit so I can graduate.
10: Ah, then there is an ulterior motive.
0: So what's that supposed to mean?
10: Simply that campaigning is hardly your coup de maître.
0: Well, maybe it's becoming my coup de... whatever.
10: Maître. And you, involved in the political realm? You hardly strike me as the type.
0: Would you like me to strike you, Eugene? Because
3: Connie.
0: I'm...
11: Whittaker! It's about time you showed up. Did you know Connie is going to work on that Margaret Parsons campaign?
3: Yeah, she explained it all to me.
11: Well, you're going to let her do it?
3: Let her? It's her choice, Bart.
11: But you've got to stop her. You know how mindless high schoolers are. There is no telling what kind of awful things that woman will put into her head.
0: What?
10: Regretfully, I must concur with Mr. Rathbone, although I would hesitate to use his precise syntax.
3: Meaning?
10: Meaning, I don't believe Miss Kendall to be mindless, but I do believe she is impressionable.
11: The point is, Connie will do what you say. So, just tell her no.
0: Will you all stop talking about me like I'm not here? I've already volunteered to work with Margaret, and that's that.
3: Connie's right. She's a senior in high school now. She's made her decision. End of story. Oh, here's your check, Connie.
0: Thank you, Whit.
3: And yours, too, Eugene.
10: Oh, thank you.
3: Excuse me, folks.
10: I apologize, Miss Kendall. Perhaps I overstepped my bounds. It won't happen again.
0: Thank you, Eugene.
10: You're throwing away your paycheck stub?
0: Yeah, I always do.
10: Well, you really should keep them, you know. They're important financial statements.
0: There you go again!
10: I'm merely pointing out...
0: I know what you're doing. You're telling me how to live my life. And right after you said it wouldn't happen again...
10: Miss Kendall!
0: I don't want to hear it, you!
11: Boy, you really put your foot in it that time. Is she always that snippy?
10: You have no idea.
3: Oh, Bart, you still here?
11: Absolutely. Listen, I gotta talk to you, Whit.
3: Whit? You only call me that when you want something, so what is it this time?
11: Whit, I want Iz to endorse me.
3: What?
11: Please. I mean, you got it. Do you realize what's at stake here?
3: The office of mayor?
11: Oh, more. Much more. That Margaret person has threatened to break up the old boys' network.
3: The what?
11: You know, the group that has controlled this town for years.
3: Oh, Bart, stop talking nonsense. There's no old boys' network in Odyssey.
11: Sure there is. You and Riley are part of it.
3: That's ridiculous. Bart, you can't in all seriousness expect me to come out in support of you after all the terrible things you've done.
11: Why does everybody keep saying that? Besides, I paid my debit to society. Come on, Whittaker, what do you say?
3: I say no. I'm sorry, Bart, I don't endorse political candidates. Now, if the people of Odyssey believe you have the best ideas, you'll win. So just make sure you come up with the best ideas. Now, if you'll excuse me.
11: Ideas. This ain't over, Whittaker. I will find some way to get your endorsement.
12: I just want to say in closing that we face great opposition because this campaign is different. We're challenging the status quo in Odyssey, namely the politicians and businessmen who've been running this town for too long. Needless to say, we're going to need great effort from all of you. Effort I know you're all going to give. Thank you, and let's get to work. Hester, I believe you have assignments for everyone.
13: Yes, I do, Margaret. Okay, if everyone will please step over here and grab some posters and bumper stickers. I also have the assignment.
14: Excuse me, young lady.
15: Me?
14: Yes, it's Katie, isn't it?
15: Connie.
14: Connie, that's right. You work for John Whittaker, don't you?
15: Yeah, I do.
14: How do you like it there?
15: Fine. I've worked there since I moved to Odyssey, so I must.
14: May I ask you a question?
15: Sure.
14: Did Whit send you here?
15: What?
14: You know, to keep an eye on me.
15: No, Whit didn't send me here. I'm here because I need a school credit to graduate.
14: Is that the only reason? Don't you believe in what I stand for?
15: Well, that depends.
14: On what?
15: On what you stand for.
14: Well, for one thing, I want to shake up the old regime here in Odyssey. And to be honest, that makes me a little worried about you helping with my campaign.
15: Why?
14: Because of your friendship with Whit and Tom Riley. I make them nervous, especially since they're part of the old ways of doing things.
15: I'm not sure I follow you.
14: I think you do. Look, Connie, I know Whit doesn't agree with my ideas, but if you're going to work on my campaign, you're going to have to ask yourself what you believe, not what Whit says or what Tom says or what anyone else says. What do you think? I want to believe that you're a mature young woman with a mind of your own.
15: Whit doesn't tell me what to think. I do have a mind of my own.
14: Good. I'll expect you to put it to work. Just remember, Connie, Whit isn't perfect.
15: He would be the first one to tell you that.
14: Oh, I know. And I think Whit's a good Christian man. But everyone has shortcomings that they struggle with. And I think one of Whit's is fairness.
15: Fairness? Are you serious? Whit is the most fair man I know.
14: Mm-hmm. You're not the only employee at Whit's End, are you?
15: No. There's also Eugene.
14: Who's been working there longer?
15: I have.
14: How many times since you've both been working there has Whit placed Eugene in charge of the shop over you?
15: Well,
14: be honest.
15: Quite a few.
14: What about your job descriptions? What does Eugene do?
15: Well, mostly he works on the displays and the computers.
14: And you?
15: Mostly I wash dishes and clean tables, but that's only because Eugene knows about those things. I mean, that's why he was hired.
14: While you were hired to wash dishes and clean tables.
15: Well, yeah, but that doesn't mean anything.
14: It doesn't?
16: I'm sorry for interrupting, but we do need you over here, Margaret.
14: I'll be right there. Connie, please understand. I really do hold Whit in the highest regard. But I also know how men are. I've had to fight with them all my life just to be thought of as their equal.
15: But Whit isn't like that.
14: I hope you're right. So can I make a suggestion?
15: What?
14: Just watch how things progress around Whit's End and Odyssey in general, with your eyes wide open this time. Excuse me.
15: Whit isn't that way. Is he?
10: Greetings, Miss Kendall.
15: Hi, Eugene. Is Whit here?
10: Upstairs in the office, I believe. You seem distracted, Miss Kendall. Is something wrong?
15: Maybe.
10: Something I can help you with?
15: No.
10: Then if you'll excuse me, I'm in a bit of a hurry.
15: Just that I think Whit might be doing something. I can't believe he'd do it. At least not on purpose.
10: Really? Well, what is it?
15: I don't want to say.
10: I see. Is it something that Mr. Whittaker could do?
15: Yeah, I'm sure he could do it.
10: Then you must consider the distinct possibility that he is indeed doing it.
15: I just don't think he would do it.
10: Well, given what you know of his character, if you believe this is antithetical to his behavior, then he probably isn't doing it.
15: Yeah, but what if he is?
10: Does this problem perchance have anything to do with your meeting with Ms. Fay?
15: I don't want to say.
10: That's it. I'm leaving.
15: But what if it's true? Eugene.
10: Miss Kendall, has Mr. Whittaker ever let you down?
15: Well, no.
10: Then I'm sure he won't in this matter either. Now, if you'll excuse me, I'm off to the bank.
15: Yeah, sure. Whoa, what's that?
10: Huh? Oh, this? I believe it's called a cash bag.
15: Whit is paying you in cash now?
10: Hardly. This contains the daily tally for Whit's End. Mr. Whittaker asked me to deposit it.
15: Wait a minute. You're making the deposit?
10: Mm-hmm.
15: I thought Whit always made it.
10: Well, it's a responsibility he's passed on to me. And I'd like to complete it before the bank closes or my retirement, so
15: Excuse me, but why you? I mean, Whit's never asked me to make the deposit.
10: Perhaps it's because he doesn't want to place you in any undue danger.
15: Well, he's placing you in undue danger.
10: Well, that's different.
15: Why?
10: Because you're a girl. Farewell.
15: Because I'm a girl?
6: 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We always love hearing from you.
3: Oh, hi, Connie.
15: Hi, Whit.
3: Oh, when did you get in?
15: Just a little while ago.
3: Where's Eugene?
15: He went to the bank.
3: Oh, good.
15: Yeah, great.
3: Is something wrong, Connie?
15: No.
3: Connie, what is it?
15: Eugene is making the deposits for Wits End now.
3: Yes. So?
15: He said you don't let me make the deposits because I'm a girl.
3: Oh.
15: Then it's true?
3: Well, yes, it is.
15: I see.
3: I guess I'm old-fashioned that way. I think a young woman with a lot of money is a bigger target than a young man with a lot of money.
15: Is that why you put Eugene in charge of Wits End more often than me? Because I'm a girl?
3: Well, do I? I'm not aware of it. But if I do, it has nothing to do with your gender, Connie. It has to do with the fact that Eugene has had the more flexible schedule. That makes sense, doesn't it?
15: Yeah. Sure.
3: There's more, isn't there?
15: Well.
3: Okay. What now?
15: Well, how come Eugene gets to do the glamorous and interesting work on computers and the machines while all I do is watch the counter, wait on tables, and wash dishes?
3: Well, aside from the fact that you're not trained to do that work and Eugene is, you've never shown a great aptitude for the computers or the machines. I believe in keeping people in their strengths. Do you want to learn how to work on them?
15: Yeah. You think I want to wait on tables and clean up messes for the rest of my life?
3: Oh, no, of course not.
15: I'm sorry, Whit. I'd probably be in a pain.
3: No, Connie, you're not. You're asking legitimate questions. And I owe you an apology as well.
15: For what?
3: Well, for assuming things about you that aren't true. Again, it's not intentional.
15: That's okay.
3: If you'd like, I'll teach you the basics of computers. Oh, good. We'll start just as soon as Eugene gets back from the bank.
17: There's your receipt, Mr. Meltzer. Thank you for banking with us.
10: You're most welcome.
17: Next.
10: Let's see. I have my passbook, my checkbook, my stub. Oh, my goodness. Mrs. Rathbone, are you all right?
18: What hit me here? Someone get the number of that truck.
10: I'm so sorry. Here, let me help you out.
18: Eugene, it's you. Thanks.
10: It was completely my fault. I was in a hurry and not watching where I was going.
18: Oh, it's all right. My flyers, they're all over the place.
10: Oh, allow me to gather them.
18: Oh, all right. How gallant.
10: There we are. I'm afraid some of them are rather rumpled.
18: Don't worry about it. It's just nice to know that there are strong, handsome young men around to help out ladies in distress.
10: Yes, well, Mrs. Rathbone, I really have to be going now. Again, I'm sorry.
18: It's okay there. Oh, what a nice young man. Shame about that haircut, though. Oof.
19: Doris, what are you doing?
18: Oh, just campaigning.
19: Was that Eugene?
18: Yeah, he knocked over my flyers and he picked them up.
19: Sabotage, huh?
18: No, Bud. It was an accident.
19: Well, come on. We got lots of work to do.
18: Okay. Just let me do... Hey, what's this?
19: What's what?
11: It's not a typo, is it? I told that guy leader was spelt with two E's.
1: It's not a typo. There's a piece of paper that don't belong here. It's the stub from Eugene's paycheck. Wow. He makes a nice living at Wits End.
11: Let me see that.
1: Look at here.
11: He does that.
1: Uh-huh. Oh, what's so funny? You don't make that much.
11: Maybe nothing, and maybe everything. Come on, let's go.
1: Go? But what about the flyers?
11: Forget the flyers. I think I just came up with something that's better than 10,000 flyers. Come on, Muffin. Well, find anything yet, Doris?
1: No, nothing yet.
11: Well, I know it's in there. I saw her throw it away earlier. Hurry it up, will you?
1: Look, Bud, if you's in such an all-fire hurry, you's could always jump in here and look through Whitaker's trash with me.
11: But then who would stand guard?
1: I could stand guard.
11: But you're looking through the trash.
1: Oh, yeah, I forgot. Hey, you sure this ain't illegal?
11: No, not really.
1: Then why do you need to stand guard?
11: You wouldn't want anyone to see us in there, would you? I mean, that's why I insisted on waiting until night. I wouldn't want you to be embarrassed.
1: Oh, you're so good to me, Bart.
11: Yeah, I know. But yeah, now hurry it up, will you?
1: Okay. What am I looking for again?
11: A paycheck stub, Doris, remember? Just like Eugene's.
1: Oh, yeah. Well, I got one here, but it ain't exactly like Eugene's. It's got Connie's name on it.
11: That's it. That's the one I want.
1: Wow, it sure is a whole lot smaller than Eugene.
11: Let me see.
1: See?
11: Yeah. And it's just what I need to get Whitaker's endorsement and put the election in my back pocket.
15: Hester, I sorted out the flyers. What's next?
16: Let's see. Why don't you staple these three sheets together for Margaret's press conference?
15: Okay.
14: Connie.
15: Hi, Margaret.
14: Hester, would you mind if I borrowed Connie for a few moments?
16: Not at all.
14: Thank you. Let's talk, Connie.
15: What's up?
14: I have a favor to ask of you. Now, you don't have to do it if you don't want to.
15: Well, what is it?
14: I've come across some information about someone here in Odyssey.
15: Oh, what kind of information?
14: The kind that can challenge the status quo. Now, I can use this information in my campaign to show voters the mindset of the businessmen and political leaders in this town. A mindset that I have to change before I can be elected.
15: Oh, sounds important.
14: It is.
15: How do I fit in?
14: I'd like you to investigate the information to see if it's true.
15: Me? Really?
14: You, really.
15: Wow. But why me?
14: Well, because you're the best person for the job.
15: Well, okay. What do I have to do?
14: Now, don't say yes just yet. There's a catch.
15: A catch? What is it?
14: The information is about Whit.
15: Whit? You want me to investigate something about Whit?
20: Will Connie investigate Whit? Just what is this information that Margaret has anyway? And what about Bart? What is he going to do with Connie and Eugene's paycheck stubs? The only way to find out for sure is keep listening. In the meantime, why don't you write to us? I'd love to hear from you. The address is Adventures in Odyssey, Colorado Springs, Colorado, 80995. 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And when you do, ask about how you can get your own copy of today's episode. It's called The One About Trust. 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And I'm Chris, hoping you'll join us again next time for more Adventures in Odyssey.
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there. I've been expecting you. I'm John Rhys Davis with Lamplighter Theatre. Welcome to Abingdon Falls. It won't take long till you see why people are drawn to this New England village, where neighbors visit and children play. It's a place of history, mystery, and new beginnings. But first, there's someone you need to meet and something you need to see. His name, Finian Jones. You might say he's a collector, but once you step inside his shop, you'll see he's much, much more. He's a collector of stories from rare books of times long past. So enjoy a cup of Finian's finest blends as he invites you to an unexpected journey, one you are about to experience.

0: And there you are. French chocolate lavender coffee from Paris with water buffalo cream from New Delhi and a napkin from, well, what is it here? New Jersey.
1: Oh, thanks, Finian.
0: No, anytime, Mark. You're very welcome. Excuse me, Jessica?
2: Hello, Mr. Finian.
0: Hello. Is everything all right?
2: I suppose.
0: Well, I suppose you've got a pretty serious case here.
2: A case of what?
0: Glum, dejectum, melancholy, morosus.
2: Is that contagious?
0: Yes, yes, very. But there is a cure. First of all, you need 4 ears.
2: But I only have 2.
0: Precisely, and that could be a problem. But now, you have mine as well. I am here to listen.
2: Oh, all right then. I guess you already knew this, but I have an accent.
0: Well, now that you mention it, I believe you do. And a beautiful accent it is. It sounds to me like, southwest of London, somewhere between Hammersmith and Shepherd's Bush.
2: Yes. Anyway, ever since we moved here, my schoolmates have been making fun of me. They mock me behind my back.
0: Oh, Jessica, I'm so sorry.
2: Mum said I should try to make friends with someone. Mm-hmm. So I did, with Melody. She became my BFFL. Best friend for life.
0: Oh, yes, of course, I've got it.
2: But then Abby got jealous because she thought Melody was her BFF.
0: And that is...
2: Best friend forever. So Abby thinks I stole her BFF, although Melody really wants to be my BFFL. But she's scared that Abby will downgrade her to a BFFL, so she won't even be a basic BF, and I feel like NFE.
0: I was doing so well, but I missed the NFE.
2: I made it up.
0: Oh.
2: Nobody's friend ever.
0: I see.
2: Mr. Finian, the worst part is I really don't want to disappoint my parents.
0: Now, why would your parents be disappointed, dear?
2: They're all so excited about my moving here. But I hate it.
0: Oh.
2: I miss my friends back in the UK. I miss my home. I miss everything. And it's all so far away now.
0: Oh, Jessica, you have wonderful parents, and they want to know how you feel. You really ought to talk with them.
2: I guess.
0: Now, if I can offer a small observation.
2: Sure.
0: I have discovered that if I keep looking at the closed door, I can often miss the open door. Which brings me to another very necessary step to cure glum, dejectum, melancholy, morosus.
2: Okay.
0: It's what I call fixing your focus. You get your focus off of yourself, and instead you focus on helping others. And you can begin, if you would, by helping me.
2: What do you need help with?
0: A little project. And it's right behind that door.
2: The exploratorium.
0: You've got it. Right this way, please.
2: Mum told me she went to the exploratorium yesterday. She said it was the most amazing place.
0: Your mum is absolutely right, but she didn't experience what you're about to experience. And now you can see for yourself. You have my permission.
2: All right.
0: Please note the sign to your left.
2: Please wipe off your troubles before entering.
0: Yes, just leave them by the door. After you, my lady.
2: Thank you, Mr. Finian. Mum told me that...
0: Welcome to the Exploratorium.
2: You've got books and books and books all the way up to the ceiling. How tall is this place?
0: It's 7 stories tall and thousands of stories deep.
2: Wow.
0: I'll tell you what you need, Jessica.
2: What's that?
0: You need a basket of flowers.
2: Thank you, but I don't think so.
0: You're welcome, but I do think so. This way.
2: What is this? A rolling ladder? I saw one of these in an old library once.
0: Yes, Rollo is his name. Now pay close attention. Please clear the tracks, everyone. Rollo is on the move.
2: Aren't you supposed to whisper in a library?
0: Oh, yes, that's right. You are. But this is no library. Now clear the tracks. Pull the lever and jump on. Hurry, Jessica. Now watch your step and mind the gap.
2: Oh, hold on tight. It's so far.
0: Right. Precisely.
2: Wow.
0: Now, let me see. Section 1, aisle 1, shelf 1, slot 1, number 1, that one.
2: This one?
0: That one. Stop. Now, let your eyes wander and wonder at all these books around you, from the very bottom of the floor to the very top of the ceiling.
2: Yes?
0: Now, that green book you see there, that was my very first one.
2: Really?
0: Go ahead.
2: The Basket of Flowers.
0: By Christoph von Schmidt, 1797. Written first, of course, in the German, then translated into French, and then, of course, into English. But it was this book, Jessica, that inspired me to collect all the others.
2: That's amazing.
0: I think so, too. And watch your step. This way, please. Wait. That's the English cottage that way.
2: Oh.
0: Or the dungeon room this way.
2: Oh.
0: Or, for you, my dear Jessica, a special sanctuary called April's Garden. And it's right this way.
2: Oh. But I thought you had a project for me to do.
0: Oh, I do. I do indeed. Open the book, walk carefully through the pages of your imagination, and keep your heart alert for a hidden treasure.
2: I can do that.
0: Very good.
2: That sounds familiar.
0: Oh, well, that's Oh Come Little Children, composed by the very same Mr. von Schmidt who wrote the book you now hold in your hand.
2: Wow.
0: And we turn righty here, follow the ray of sunshine, make a lefty there, and we're here.
2: It's beautiful. Look at all the flowers and the butterflies. Is that a little brook?
0: It is. There's no better place to read a little book than by a little brook.
2: You called this April's Garden?
0: Yes, I did.
2: What a wonderful place.
0: And named after a wonderful woman.
2: It's so lovely.
0: Yes. Farewell, Jessica. Enjoy.

0: 69.
1: Chapter 1. The events related in this little book occurred a long time ago in a country far removed from our own.

0: taking me? What is this place?
1: Have you never seen a prison before?
0: Prison? But I have done nothing wrong.
1: It is not my concern. I do what I'm told.
0: Can I not speak with the judge first?
1: You'll speak to him in time. Now you go in here.
0: Oh.
1: See the water dripping down from the ceiling?
0: Yes.
1: Don't drink it. Goodbye.
0: Oh, God. Why would you bring me to such a place? I thought you blessed those who blessed you. I have been faithful. My father has been faithful. Why have you abandoned me?
2: You have nothing to groan about. You're the lucky one. I ain't a privilege to have those shards of light in myself. I have to wallow here in darkness.
0: Are you a prisoner?
2: Only till they discover the error of their ways and see that I'm an innocent man.
0: You are innocent?
2: Surely, ain't you?
0: Yes. How long have you been waiting for justice?
2: 14 years. What might be your name, my dear?
0: Mary.
2: And what would bring such a sweet little butterfly as you into a nasty place like this?
0: It all happened so quickly. It has been a terrible day.
2: You have not known terrible. At least your day started with flowers.
0: Flowers?
2: Pinned to your dress.
0: Oh, yes. My father gave these to me.
2: They are beautiful.
0: He is a gardener. Oh, a wonderful gardener.

0: Mary, look at this lily.
1: It is the whitest white I have ever seen.
0: This is the symbol of innocence. Its leaves are of a whiteness which outvies that of the richest satin and equals that of the driven snow. Happy is the daughter whose heart is also pure. Remember, it is the pure in heart who shall see God.
1: Oh, that was beautiful, Father. It reminds me of the Sermon on the Mountain.
0: Very good. You have been studying. But the more pure the colour, my child, the more difficult to preserve it in all its purity. The slightest taint can spoil the flower of the lily, and it must be touched even with the greatest precaution lest it retain the blemish. Thus also, one word, one thought, can rob the mind of its purity.
1: Father! Mm-hmm? Your knees!
0: What about them?
1: They are raw and sore.
0: Yes, I seem to have worn holes in my trousers again.
1: With all of your gardening and praying, you spend half of your life on your knees.
0: I suppose I do.
1: I shall mend them tonight. Again. I do not see why we cannot buy new trousers, Father.
0: There are some things more important in life than a new pair of trousers.
1: But why is it that we cannot have the things that we need? I do not understand this about God.
0: God's blessings come in more packages than simply material wealth. He has blessed us with health, a warm place to live, a beautiful garden to tend. He has blessed us with each other.
1: I wouldn't mind if God chose to bless us just once with material wealth.

0: should like to wear the red one this time.
1: I was saving the red for your cousin's wedding.
0: Oh, hello.
2: Hello, my lady.
0: Who are you?
2: My name is Mary. I am the daughter of James the gardener.
0: I am Amelia.
2: I know. You live in the castle.
0: Where do you live?
2: Down this road. My father worked for your father for many years, and before the Count died, he was kind enough to grant us a plot of land.
1: Oh, yes, I remember. That is a lovely basket of flowers.
2: My father is also a basket maker. He's teaching me.
0: It is beautiful.
2: Would you like to have it?
1: Oh, we certainly could not take something that you worked so hard to make.
2: Nothing would make me happier than for my basket of flowers to bring joy to another.
0: Mother, may I?
1: Yes.
0: Oh, thank you. It will be wonderful to decorate my room with such beauty.
1: And the fragrance is sweet.
0: Mary, would you like to meet back here tomorrow?
2: I would love to.
0: Then we shall. You are a delight. And I look forward to your friendship.
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6: Mary, you've been agonizing over this basket for hours.
2: Today is Amelia's birthday. My baskets should symbolize how much I have grown to appreciate her over the last few weeks.
6: Your appreciation is obvious.
2: One last flower. There! It is ready.
6: It is a masterpiece.
2: I shall be home soon.
6: Goodbye, Mary.
0: It is the most beautiful basket I have ever seen.
2: I made it especially for the occasion.
0: It will be such a delight to have in my room. Come with me. I want you to choose the perfect spot.
2: Come with you into the castle?
0: Yes, of course. I want you to see my room.
2: But the way I am dressed, this is not suitable for the castle.
0: Nonsense. Your dress is fine.
2: It is so worn and old.
0: Don't be silly. Come with me.

0: This is your room.
1: Yes. Do you like it?
0: It is bigger than my house.
1: I spend very little time in here. It gets so hot in the afternoons when the sun beats down. Would you open that window, please?
0: Of course.
1: Stay here. I have a present for you.
0: A present? I do not deserve anything.
1: You are my best friend. You do not have to deserve it. I will return shortly.
0: Very well.
1: Juliet!
2: Yes, my lady?
1: Bring me the green-flowered dress from the closet, please.
2: Do you wish to wear it today?
1: No. I intend to make a present of it to Mary.
2: To give it to Mary? Does the Countess know of it?
1: Bring me the dress and do not trouble yourself about the rest.
2: I do not believe that this dress is appropriate for her, my lady.
1: How do you mean?
2: Oh, it is quite an elegant dress, and she is a peasant. It would be stained in mere minutes.
1: You will not insult my friend. Bring me the dress now.
2: Yes, your ladyship.
1: Thank you. Mary.
0: Yes?
1: I have had presents today far more costly than your basket, but none have given me more pleasure. Receive this dress as a token of my affection.
0: It is so pretty.
1: Do you like it?
0: I love it.
1: Put it on. Oh.

0: I'm dreaming. I cannot wait to show my father. Father will be so pleased.
1: Where will you wear that dress?
0: Oh, you startled me. Your name is Juliet, yes?
1: Yes. I am Amelia's personal maid. Where will you wear that dress?
0: Well...
1: Do you have a luxurious ball to attend? Will you be meeting the king, performing for royalty, perhaps?
0: No.
1: Then on what occasion would you wear such a lovely garment?
0: I do not rightly know.
1: It does seem to me that Amelia has wasted a precious gift on someone who cannot even find occasion to wear it. I do not believe she will be inviting you into her room again, however.
0: What? Why do you say that?
1: Some people in the castle have complained. Filthy people are not welcome. It upsets the royal family.
0: Filthy people?
1: Yes. Oh, it is apparent that Amelia is too courteous to say this herself. So if you would not mind, the next time Amelia invites you into the castle, do decline.
0: Yes, of course. Oh, Father.
2: Mary, what happened?
0: Oh, there was an awful girl. She told me I was not worthy to go into the castle. She said that I am filthy and that I am not welcome inside the walls anymore.
2: Who was this girl?
0: Oh, Amelia's personal maid, Juliet.
2: Is Juliet also a friend of Amelia?
0: Yes.
2: It would appear that Juliet's jealousy has bound her in bitterness.
0: Jealousy?
2: That dress you're wearing, where did it come from?
0: Amelia gave it to me as a way of saying thank you for the basket of flowers.
2: I fear this will rouse the jealousy of others. And what is worse, that it may fill your heart with vanity.
0: Oh, I do not believe that will happen, Father. Oh, I have no occasion to wear the dress anyway.
2: I must say, you look very lovely in it. You remind me of your mother. You are no longer my little girl, are you?
0: I will always be your little girl.
2: Here, I would like to pin these flowers to it.
0: Oh, what a beautiful bouquet.
2: You are a vision, Mary.
0: Oh. Amelia. Oh,
3: Mary, something awful has happened.
0: What? Oh,
3: my mother's diamond ring is lost, and no one was in the chamber but you. They accuse you of taking it.
0: Me?
3: Do you know where the ring could be?
0: No.
3: Oh, if it is possible that you have the ring for even the best of reasons, please return it to me quickly and nothing further will be said. No one shall know anything of it. The castle guards will be here soon. Please, Mary.
0: Amelia, how could you think such a thing? I did not touch the ring. I never even saw it.
3: What did you do after I left the room to fetch your dress?
0: I did not move a muscle. I did not even leave the seat where you left me.
3: I implore you to tell me the truth. The ring is of great worth. If you have touched it, please confess, and it will be forgiven as an act of childish thoughtlessness.
0: Truly, I know nothing of your ring. You must believe me.
2: My dear child, to steal a valuable ring is a crime. But more than this, consider the command of God. Thou shalt not steal.
0: Yes.
2: The mighty and omniscient God who sees the heart cannot be deceived by lies or excuses.
0: Father, I do not have the ring.
2: Do not increase your sin by denying it. Confess your sin and restore the ring.
0: If I had found such a ring in the road, I could not have rested until I restored it to its owner. You must believe me.
2: I needed to test you. I see in your eyes the heart of innocence.
0: Oh, thank you. But you appear to be the only one who believes me.
2: Take comfort and fear nothing. If we are destined to suffer unjustly, if all the world forsake us, God will not. Whatever happens, let us put our trust in God.
3: When I hear you speak this way, I too believe that you have not taken the ring. And yet, when I examine all the circumstances, Where can it possibly be?
2: Oh, that is impossible for me to say. We will have to wait and see what plan the Almighty has for us.
3: I will tell others that I consider you innocent. But I fear that no one will believe me.
0: I know you will do your best.
3: Goodbye, my friend.
0: Goodbye. Father, what are we to do?
2: Do not depart from the truth, Mary. The worst pillow to sleep on is the pillow of a guilty conscience. For it is far better to die for the truth than to live for a lie.
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2: The castle has plenty of people looking already.
0: I must do something. To sit here and wait to hear my fate is more than I can bear.
2: It is needless to worry. We are to cast our cares upon him, for he cares for us.
6: Separate them. Bind the girl's hands and take her to prison. Guard the old man as well. Occupy the house and the garden. Search everywhere.
0: No! Do not take me away from my father.
6: You must go with them.
0: I am afraid.
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7: Come now.
2: Lisa, do not hurt her.
0: No!
6: Bind her hands and feet. 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She's already fainted.
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2: No.
7: Come on. 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
0: I'm your host, John Rhys-Davies. 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
6: My uncle is a rescue pilot, and just last week, he saved a climber who was trapped. 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
7: The climber couldn't do anything to save himself. 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I remember one time growing up, I had climbed too high in a tree, and I was too scared to get down on my own. My dad had to get the ladder out and rescue me because there was no way I could save myself. Jesus is kind of like that too, but instead of saving you from physical danger, he saves you from the eternal danger of being separated from God. Through Jesus, you can be saved and live in heaven forever. John 3:15 says, "Everyone who believes in him will have eternal life." Our story now is called The Rescue Basket. "Wow," Henry said as he scrambled aboard the helicopter. "This is so cool." He and his friend Owen were taking a helicopter ride with Owen's uncle Shane, who was a pilot for an emergency helicopter service. Henry sat down in one of the seats. "I never thought I'd get a chance to ride in one of these." Uncle Shane chuckled. "I always have eager passengers. Take my last one, for example. A couple of young guys were mountain climbing near here, and one of them fell over the edge of a cliff and landed on a ledge. He was trapped in an odd spot where no one could climb down to help him, so my partner and I had to fly in to rescue him. Now there was an eager passenger." "How did you get him out?" Henry asked. "Was there room to land?" "No," replied Uncle Shane, "but this helicopter has a lot of special equipment, like that rescue basket you see over there." He pointed to a long wire mesh basket attached to a rope. "While I hovered the helicopter over the spot, one of my partners went down in the basket to the man on the ledge. He got him into the basket and brought him back up into the helicopter. That man was even more happy to be on board than you are." The boys strapped themselves into their seats. "You know, we're something like that mountain climber," Uncle Shane said as he flipped some switches on the console. "He was helpless to save himself, and we're helpless sinners who aren't able to save ourselves either." "Yeah," said Owen. "That rescue basket was the only thing that could save him that day, and Jesus is the only one who can save us, right?"
3: "Exactly," said Uncle Shane. "He came down to earth and died on the cross to save us. He's the only one who can rescue us from sin and bring us into the safety of eternal life with him."
7: "So we should be even more thankful than that mountain climber was," Henry replied. "His life on earth was saved for a while, but Jesus saves us for all eternity."
3: "That's right," said Uncle Shane. He revved up the helicopter's engines. "Now, prepare for takeoff."
7: Well, how about you? Did you know that Jesus came to earth to rescue you from sin? He paid the penalty for your sins on the cross so you could be saved. He is the only one who can rescue you from eternal death and give you eternal life.
3: So trust him as your savior and know that you're safe with him. 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
12: We're entering into the courtyard, and there is nothing but students basically sitting around, and lining the courtyard are all kinds of people with their little tables set up to give away literature. And guess what sign I see? Away with all gods, unchaining the mind and radically changing the world. Apparently a Bob Avakian said that, and they've got some stuff. Yep, Bob Avakian has a book called Away With All Gods, Revolution, Why It Is Necessary, Why It Is Possible, What It's All About, a film by Bob Avakian, and it looks like they've got a newspaper called Revolution, and they've even got literature, a little tract, if you will. Guys, can I read one of these? Is that okay?
13: Yeah, take it.
12: All right, Morality Without Gods, Fantasy or Possibility. The concept of morality an atheist cannot possess. Now, it doesn't mean that they don't have morals. What it means is the atheistic worldview does not provide for the concept of morality. And so every time they admit that they've got morals, they're basically admitting there's an objective authority. I'm eavesdropping. Can I listen to what you're chatting about? Would that be okay?
13: No, we're just talking about religion and, like, some things about, like, the free will argument of, like, well, you know, if God is omniscient and omnipotent and he created all living beings and, you know, and he knows everything that you're going to do, you know, from when you live to die, then how can you really make the argument that there's free will, even though you may be able to choose, you know, whatever the things are independently that one does in life? It's like, well, he knows the choices you're going to make beforehand. So why not just cut out the middleman and just send some souls that he created directly to hell and some directly to heaven? If, you know, so I don't know. We're just kind of like debating about this.
12: And what side are you on?
13: I'm an atheist. So.
12: Uh-huh. And what are you?
14: I'm trying to take a position right now.
12: Trying to figure it out. Yes. Dude, where are you going for dinner tonight? Do you know?
13: Home.
12: Uh-huh. So now I know you're going to home. Mm-hmm. Does that change your free will and your ability to choose to go home tonight?
13: No.
12: Alrighty, that's the explanation right there.
13: I don't think it applies to, like, a creator. Like, you didn't create me.
12: We're talking about knowledge. We're talking about omniscience.
13: Right.
12: He knows what you're going to do.
13: Yeah.
12: You've got a free will. End of story.
13: No, yeah, you do have a free will, right? Even if you did, let's say there was a God and he created everyone and they have free will. But if he is omniscient, which the Bible claims, then he knows, even if you do have free will to choose, he knows what choices you will make. So if he created everyone in his image individually, he would know, like, oh, well, this guy's going to commit some sins and, like, go to hell or go to heaven.
12: Actually, you've got an interesting point, but you've got the wrong label. That wouldn't fall under omniscience. That would fall under sovereignty. God controlling the affairs of men. That would be sovereignty, that he has decided that you're going home tonight for dinner and he knows how many steps you're going to take because he's orchestrated and designed it. That would be sovereignty, not omniscience. Omniscience is easy,
13: like,
12: with free will.
13: Predestination. Yeah, I know what you're saying. But I'm saying, like, if he already knows all this stuff, then why in the beginning, before before he created the humans, why wouldn't he just say, well, I'm going to create, you know, these billions of souls and stuff like that, and then, like, eventually they're going to live these short lives and then either spend the rest of their time with me in a paradise, right, or...
12: Let me recap what I think you're saying in a syllogism. You're saying that God knows everything that I'm going to do. I'm supposed to have free will. Therefore, God doesn't exist. That's basically what you're saying.
13: No, I'm just saying, like, well, it's kind of a paradox. If, you know, if he is omniscient and omnipotent, then free will, even if it exists...
12: It may be a paradox, but that doesn't lead us to the conclusion that God doesn't exist.
13: No, that directly, that argument is not what we were talking about. We were just getting into, like, a specific thing.
12: Okay, so why don't you believe in God?
13: Well, I don't think there's any evidence for its existence.
12: This courtyard, do you believe that it came into existence by itself, or there was an architect and builders who put it together?
14: Wait, that was made by man.
12: Yeah. It was made by man. That's right. Now, did you see the men make this courtyard?
14: No, I wasn't here when they were building it, but I know that.
12: But you know it for a fact because you've got the evidence, you've got their handiwork. Therefore, there's a handy worker. Same thing is true with God. You know that he created us because there's a creation. That's how we know there's a God. So all the evidence in the world is surrounding you with the air you breathe by looking at the trees and the stars. They got put there by somebody. Mm-hmm. That would be God.
13: Well, I mean, we've actually, like, figured out an explanation for, you know, the emergence of life, you know, the Uri Miller experiments and stuff where they've actually created amino acids, you know, from...
12: Very, very, very, very flawed experiment, but go on.
13: Okay, and like, you know, we've created the essential amino acids necessary for the creation of life and proteins and stuff like that. And so,
12: No, we haven't. We've manipulated and adjusted, but nobody's created something out of nothing. Nobody. Not Uri Miller. Nobody.
13: Okay, well, I mean, we can go back to the experiment if you want, but I mean, like, what I'm saying is, like, we have an
12: but
13: easier...
12: But the experiment doesn't prove that we came from nothing. The experiment proves that we know how to manipulate stuff, which is interesting because we manipulate it and come up with a conclusion. Those things don't happen by themselves. There's design involved. So there's plenty of evidence for you. There's everything. The everything that you're standing on is proof that somebody put it here. That's how you can know there's a God. It's foolproof, really.
13: No, I don't think it is.
12: What more evidence do you need than a universe?
13: I don't think it's necessarily created by a God.
12: How did it get here?
13: I don't know. That doesn't mean a God's did it.
12: Okay. So you don't know how it got here. So you're saying now, I don't know how it got here, therefore God doesn't exist?
13: Yeah.
12: It's illogical.
13: Why? Where did God come from? Like, where did the idea that people have for God, where did that come from?
12: I think probably two places. If you read the Bible, it doesn't try to prove that God exists. It simply says, in the beginning, God created the heavens and the earth. And the Bible says that the person who says in his heart there is no God is really without excuse because it's so obvious. We intuitively know there's a God, and it's supported by the fact that there's a creation. It had to come from someone.
13: Matthew said atheists are fools, I guess. Wasn't that the quote?
12: Psalm 14?
13: I don't know. But no. No, I mean, you know.
12: By the way, a fool isn't somebody who's just a Three Stooge knucklehead who wanders around not, you know, running into walls and putting whipped cream on people's heads. A fool is somebody who can be very intelligent, but they suppress the truth in unrighteousness. It's obvious to you there's a creator. It's unmistakable. You just don't want to acknowledge it.
13: Well, I would acknowledge it if I saw some kind of, like, something that could conclusively prove to me that there was a creator. That's why we're having this debate. Like, that's why we're inviting a Christian pastor to come out and, like, actually debate with atheists about, you know, whether there is a God.
12: Everything you see that's, or like these little pamphlets that you've got, somebody typed these and put these words in order, correct?
13: Yeah.
12: Your DNA is typed and put in order. Who was the typer? Who was the order? It had to be somebody. It screams, order screams, an orderer. That's your proof there is a God. There's another way, though, to prove that there's a God. Are you ready for this? This is a little bit more dicey. You ready?
13: Let me hear it.
12: All right, I'm gonna now bypass your intellect, and I'm going to go straight toward your conscience, the courtroom in your mind that says there's right and wrong. All right? So I'm going to ask you, are you a good person? Would you consider yourself to be a good person?
13: Yeah, I try.
12: All right. Have you kept the Ten Commandments?
13: Can you tell me the Ten Commandments?
12: Yes. How many lies have you told?
13: No, can you? I don't.
12: Yeah, I'm taking you through them right now.
13: Okay.
12: One is lying. How many times have you broken that law?
13: A few times.
12: So if I told a lie a few times, what would you call me?
13: A liar.
12: Mm-hmm. Have you stolen anything in your lifetime?
13: Yeah.
12: All right. What does that make you?
13: A thief.
12: All right. Have you ever looked at a woman with lust, with sexual desire?
13: Yeah. Okay.
12: Because the Bible says that if you do that, you've committed adultery in your heart, because God judges well beyond just looking at our actions. He looks at the intentions and the desires of our heart. Uh-huh. Have you ever taken God's name in vain?
13: Yeah.
12: Okay. So, what's your name?
13: I'm Jay.
12: Jay, nice to meet you. By your own admission, you're a lying, thieving, blasphemous, adulterate heart. You're not a good person at all. And your conscience agrees with that. You know that those things were wrong. Something inside of you says, I shouldn't have done those things, and I feel guilty because you are guilty. So if the Bible is true, Jay, it's appointed unto man once to die, then you get judged. Will he find you innocent or guilty on your judgment day?
13: Well, I don't know. I mean, is the Old Testament still valid?
12: Interpretive question, but my question is, would you be innocent or guilty?
13: Of breaking the Ten Commandments? Obviously, I would be guilty of breaking the Ten Commandments.
12: So if God is just, you die, you face him, he knows every deed done in darkness, everything you've done and failed to do that is kind and good. You haven't thanked him for air. In fact, you've spent some of your calories trying to prove that he doesn't exist. Would you go to heaven or hell?
13: I don't know. I don't think I would go anywhere. I don't think those places exist.
12: Irrelevant. If it does exist, it doesn't matter what the criminal thinks. Would you go there or not, if it exists?
13: Well, I don't think you would go to heaven or hell because they don't exist.
12: Yeah. If they do exist, where would you go?
13: You wouldn't go anywhere. They don't exist. It's like saying, like, if the sky was purple.
12: So it shouldn't be a problem for you to go, Jay, no big worries, dude. I'm going to hell in your little fantasy world. You should be able to say that without any problems.
13: Yeah, and hypothetically, if all this stuff in the Bible was true, yeah. I would go to hell. Well, humans should kill me, because that's what the Ten Commandments were for. Because God could just directly kill them. Why would he have to give them the commandments? He could just kill them himself. Yeah. But he sent them down for Moses to enforce those laws on the people. So kill people if they commit adultery, if they steal, yeah. commit lust.
12: However it happens, if the Bible is true, Jay, mm-hmm. you're going to hell.
13: Yeah.
12: yeah. Nothing inside of you says, I don't like that thought at all.
13: No.
12: So you're not concerned that if you died, your conscience, which screams, I've done wrong, I'd be guilty before a holy God, I'm going to hell? That doesn't bother you at all?
13: No, just like I don't break Aesop's fables and get afraid that the talking fox is going to come punish me in my afterlife. Right. You know, it's like I don't care. Like,
12: all right. Fair enough. How long are you going to be here today?
13: Till 2.
12: Okay, so you're gonna be hanging out for a while, right?
13: Yeah.
12: Okay. I'll come back and visit after a while, all right, Jay?
13: All right.
12: So as I leave, here's where we left it. If what I've said is true, you're going to hell. So I'm gonna leave you sitting with the thought of being in hell.
13: Okay.
12: And I'll come back and talk to you later, all right?
13: All right.
12: My name's Todd. Pleasure to meet you, Jay. We'll see you again. I'll be right there, sir. All righty. This is a Witness Wednesday on Wretched Radio.
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8: Names of God. We learn a lot about God from the names given to him in Scripture. One name is Jehovah Jireh, God will provide. When we were dead in sin and unrighteousness, God provided the righteousness he requires in Jesus Christ, our substitute. 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
12: Welcome back. This is Wretched Radio. It's a Witness Wednesday. We are at Georgia State University, and we have a trot farm near our home. That's what I feel like. This is just, come on, son, take that pole that the man gave you and just stick it in the water and something's going to bite. It's amazing. There's students everywhere. We found the atheist table. I was also told during the break, because right next to the atheist table is a group of Christians from Pennsylvania. They've got their table set up in this little courtyard area where they are witnessing to people. Looks like they're praying for some people. So there's literally the atheist right next to the Christian booth. And I was told that Jay the Atheist, whom we just heard, is actually the president of the Communist Party at Georgia State. Oh, boy. Caught in his web is a fellow who was listening to our conversation. I don't know his name, but he was eavesdropping on everything. So we're going to go back, as promised, and have a chat with the fellow who's chatting with the atheist. Hey, sir. Can I interrupt for a second? Did you want to talk to me for a moment?
14: Yes. Yeah. I wanted to ask you a question. Is there any way, like you were talking about heaven and hell, is there any way to prove it by your own, you know, that like it exists? It really exists.
12: Well, here's where we need to start.
14: Yeah.
12: We start by looking around at these buildings, and we know there was a builder.
14: Mm-hmm.
12: We look at the trees, and there had to be a tree maker.
14: Yeah.
12: So we know there's a God. Now, the question is, what can I learn about God by looking at what he made?
14: Mm-hmm.
12: Now, you and I are communicating.
14: Yes.
12: Would it be fair for me to assume that the God who made us is a communicator?
14: Mm-hmm.
12: We communicate.
14: Yes.
12: I think he communicates. Now, the question then is, how does he communicate?
14: Uh-huh.
12: There's several books that claim communication from God. One of them is the Bible.
14: Mm-hmm.
12: And the Bible, if read, I think, with an open mind and an open heart, makes it clear God created the world. He's going to judge the world in righteousness.
14: Mm-hmm.
12: And it is right for him to send people either to a good place or to a bad place. And
14: yes,
12: that's what the Bible describes. And your conscience, that thing in your brain, says, you know what, that makes sense. And that's why we have even justice on the earth today. That's why we have courtrooms to punish lawbreakers. God, if he is just, must punish and send people to hell.
14: Okay.
12: So I was asking this guy where he would go. Were you tagging along and listening to those questions?
14: Well, me, myself, I don't believe personally that there is any place where I will go, whether it's heaven or hell. I don't believe in that neither.
12: Right. I understand that. But where, if it exists, where would you go?
14: According to the Bible, after death, you know, you're gone. You don't even have a memory. People don't even remember you.
12: That's not what the Bible teaches at all. The Bible teaches you get judged by God and you go to heaven or you go to hell. Do you know what hell is like?
14: Well, I don't know, and I'm not trying to know, because I think it's a way to maybe frighten people, because the Bible, like you said, it says in the book of Ecclesiastes that after death, you don't even have a memory. The dead don't worship God.
12: Yeah, that's not what it teaches. If you read the rest of Ecclesiastes and go to Ecclesiastes 12, I believe it's verse 8, makes it clear that the person who wrote Ecclesiastes, Solomon,
14: mm-hmm,
12: believed that there was absolutely an afterlife. That's not what he meant earlier in Ecclesiastes. And the Bible is replete with the concept. You get judged, you go to heaven, or you go to hell. And I can understand not wanting to think about it because it's a horrible thought, but it's foolish to suppress the thought because I don't like the idea of it. And by not thinking that it exists doesn't make it go away. Mm-hmm. If it exists, what's your name?
14: My name is Etienne. Yeah, my name is Steven. Yeah.
12: Where would you go? Heaven or hell if it exists?
14: Well, you said it is a condition if it exists.
12: That's right.
14: But I don't believe in that.
12: Where would you go?
14: I'm living right now. When I'm dead, I'm dead. I'm gone.
12: Okay, so Etienne,
14: yeah.
12: If it doesn't exist, you know what you should be able to say to me?
14: Mm-hmm.
12: You should be able to say, sir, it doesn't exist. Fine. In your little imaginary life, I'd go to hell, but I'm not going because it doesn't exist. So you'd be going to hell, right?
14: Well, if it exists, yeah.
12: Etienne,
14: yeah.
12: If it exists, you're going to hell.
14: If it
12: Do you know
14: does,
12: why?
14: Why?
12: Because you've broken God's laws.
14: Why? Which one?
12: How many lies have you told?
14: Oh, I've told some lies in my life, yeah.
12: That's one of his laws.
14: Uh-huh.
12: The Bible says all liars will have their part in a lake of fire.
14: Yeah.
12: How many things have you taken from somebody else?
14: I don't steal.
12: All right? Mm-hmm. Even as a child?
14: Probably I've done it, but not
12: God
14: consciously.
12: God doesn't forget the sins of our youth.
14: Okay.
12: So you've stolen things? Have you looked with lust, with sexual
14: I've
12: desire?
14: I've done that too, yeah.
12: Yeah, even today, standing here looking at these pretty girls walking by, right?
14: Not absolutely what I'm doing. I'm here, you know, I'm meditating right now, and that was the main point, what I was talking about, yeah.
12: Okay, so you haven't had any time to lust today?
14: I've done it previously, yes.
12: Yeah, okay. So you're an adulterer at heart? Have you taken...
14: No.
12: Oh, you are. God sees you as an adulterer. You don't have to commit the act, you need to think about it, and he's got you tagged because he knows the thought life, he knows the deeds that go on inside of our heart.
14: Yeah,
12: ATN, that's why you'd go to hell. You're a lawbreaker, you're a criminal before God.
14: Before God, yes, but I try to respect the law as much as I can.
12: Which is great, and we should, but that doesn't get us off the hook if we've broken them.
14: I don't think that maybe God is omniscient, you know.
12: And more than that, ATN. You haven't respected the laws because you've broken them. And that demonstrates you're not a respecter of God's laws. You're a lawbreaker. You're not a law keeper or a law respecter. You're a lawbreaker.
14: No, I respect the law. I respect
12: the law. Not when you lie and lust.
14: Well, see, if in that case, believe me, then nobody is going to heaven.
12: I agree. That's what the Bible says. Nobody deserves to go to heaven.
14: Okay.
12: But people do go to heaven. Do you know why they go to heaven?
14: Probably because they do better than other people.
12: No. Nobody does good. You are exactly right. Nobody deserves to go to heaven.
14: Yeah.
12: Everybody should go to hell, but that's not what the Bible teaches. God is good. He's just, and he's going to punish lawbreakers, including you.
14: Yeah.
12: But to demonstrate his kindness, he'd like to save you from hell.
14: Of course, that would be nice. That's what we're looking for.
12: That's right. So this is how he provided a way for you to escape hell. He sent his son, Jesus Christ, to live the perfect life, to keep all the laws that you've broken, to fulfill all righteousness, to be brutally beaten, to be hung on a cross, to take the punishment you deserve. Your hell, if you will, was put on Jesus.
14: Okay.
12: And in exchange, he can give you his goodness. You can be seen as perfect before God because of what Jesus did. And then when you die, you can go to heaven, not because you're a good guy, but because you're a bad man who's been forgiven by a good word, good God, because of what Jesus did for you.
14: Okay, see, Todd, that's the problem that I have right now. I don't, you know, reject any of the things that you say. I respect them from the, you know, bottom of my heart. But the problem I have right now is that, you know, when it comes to the Jesus and it comes to the Mahomet and it comes to this, because all this, we have some prophets, or some people will call him God himself, Jesus, God himself. We have some prophet that says the same thing. The Mohammedan will tell you, if you don't follow Mohammed, you will go to hell when you die.
12: Mohammed,
14: the Buddhist
12: Mohammed
14: will
12: promises
14: tell you the same.
12: You'll go to hell because you can't keep the laws of Islam.
14: Yeah.
12: Islam and Christianity are different.
14: Mm-hmm.
12: Etienne, here's the difference. Islam and Buddhism and Mormonism and Jehovah's Witness all teach the same thing.
14: Mm-hmm.
12: You must be good and you might be rewarded with paradise. It's a little bit of a simplification, but overall they teach a work righteous system that says you can be good enough to go to heaven. The Bible is the only religion in the world that presents something radically different, and it says nobody does good, no, not one. Everybody falls short of God's standard. Everybody deserves death and hell and punishment and the wrath of God, but he's rich in mercy, and he sent his son to be born of a virgin, to live and die, that a payment might be provided for the sins of the world. And if you will respond by repenting, apologizing for your sins, and putting your trust in Jesus, the Bible teaches you will be forgiven by God. You can't earn your way. The way has been purchased for you. It is by grace alone. Etienne,
17: yeah.
12: I just want to leave you with this thought. If you think that you're good enough to work your way to heaven, knock yourself out. But if there's something inside of you that says, I've sinned, I've done wrong, I've lied, I've stolen, I've lusted, I've blasphemed, I
14: did not honor my parents, I admit all this.
12: I need a Savior.
14: Yes,
12: and you've got one. And his name is Jesus. He is the way, the truth, and the life. And you can come to the Father through him if you'll repent and put your trust in him. It's the good news, Etienne. You say you're searching.
14: Yes,
12: you've just heard your answer. Your search is over.
14: Yes.
12: But you have got to submit your will and apologize and turn from your wicked ways and put your trust in Jesus. And God says, then I will adopt you as my own child, and I will receive you into my kingdom because of what my son Jesus did for you, that Jesus might be all in all, that he might receive all the glory, all the praise for being the most amazing entity in the entire universe. It's the gospel, Etienne. Your search is over. But now you need to deal with this. Stop looking. All the other ones say work. This one says surrender and I'll save you. It's the good news of the gospel. Exclusive? Yes. But it's right and it's true and it's good. And it will save you on the day of judgment. I do not want you to go to hell. And that is not God's wish. He would like to see you come to repentance. And right now, he has arranged for me to be talking to you. I didn't hear his voice. He told me to go. He had me bump into you that you could hear this, that you're a sinner who could be saved. Etienne, don't reject this marvelous offer of his amazing
14: kindness. I do not reject my
12: But you are. Until you submit to it, you're rejecting it.
14: Yeah, it's a confusion that I have, and that's what I'm trying to figure out.
12: Well, I've shared with you what the Bible teaches.
14: Yes, and I acknowledge everything that you say, but I have to admit that I have a confusion. For example, if you want to take the Bible, it talks that in the ancient time, in the old books, in the sacred books, it was prophesied that there was coming a Messiah to deliver the people of Israel. The time
12: and he came, and his name is Jesus.
14: Yes, but the
12: same
14: people.
12: And you know why they rejected him?
14: That's one of the things
12: that gives me
14: the confusion.
12: I'll tell you why. Because they didn't want to admit they were sinners. It's pride. Etienne, it's the same thing that will keep you from the good news. Pride, self-righteousness, thinking you can do it, not confessing you're a sinner. Etienne, think about what I just said to you. You can be forgiven by the creator of the universe now if you will humble yourself and repent and put your trust in Jesus, his son, okay?
14: Yes.
12: Etienne, it's a pleasure. You're a gentleman, and I thank you for the chat. We'll be back. All right. Be praying for Etienne. Be praying for James. James is in hell, and Etienne is thinking about the good news, and we're going to keep going. Ooh, it's good out here. Look at all the people. Something tells me, too, we're going to be getting some open-air preaching at Georgia State University on a Witness Wednesday. 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
1: 91.5, the blessing weather. I'm meteorologist Mike Cox. It will be a partly cloudy night for tonight. We'll have a low of 58 degrees. Then tomorrow, sunshine is likely for most of the day. There could be a couple of clouds, and there's a small chance of rain in the afternoon. I think mostly north of the Tri-Cities for Thursday afternoon. We'll have a high of 85. Then for Friday, we start out with sunny skies. Clouds increase by afternoon with some rain showers developing and gusty winds as well. Highs Friday around 78. 91.5, the blessing.
8: Titles of Christ. In the Bible, Jesus is given many titles that teach us about who he is and what he has done. Jesus is called the cornerstone. 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God is building his church as a holy temple, and as believers, we are being brought into line with the cornerstone, Jesus Christ. 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
12: Okay, I'm a little bit curious now. The woman has got the courage to open up her pipes and start yelling out something. She wants to give away cookies, apparently. All right.
17: Here's some free cookies.
12: Why are you giving people cookies?
17: We're trying to get them to sign up for Relay for Life.
12: What is the Relay for Life?
17: It's a fundraising event for American Cancer Society.
12: All right, so you think life is precious?
17: Of course.
12: All right, ready for the big question?
17: Sure.
12: When does life begin?
17: I don't know. That's a very good question.
12: If it's precious, you should figure it out, shouldn't you?
17: I should. I'll think about that.
12: All right. I'll give you about 10 seconds because I'll ask you another question. Are you pro-choice or pro-life?
17: It depends on the circumstances.
12: No, it doesn't. And I'll tell you why. Because the question still is, when does life begin? It doesn't matter about the circumstances. The circumstances doesn't affect whether it's a human being or not, correct?
17: That's true.
12: I'm rich, and I live in Schenectady, and I'm pregnant. What is inside of my tummy?
17: A baby.
12: Okay. I'm poor, and I live in Nashville, Tennessee. What's inside of my tummy?
17: A baby.
12: All right. Tougher still, I've been raped, and I'm miserable. What's inside of my tummy?
17: An unwanted baby.
12: But it's a baby.
17: Yeah.
12: All right. So then the question isn't, what are my circumstances? The question is, what is it? And the answer is, it's a...
17: baby.
12: There you have it. So if it's precious, we should protect those babies, right?
22: Where exactly is it going to be?
17: I guess, yeah.
12: Yeah. So congratulations, you're pro-life.
22: Basically.
17: Okay.
12: That was easy. And I didn't even take any of your cookies.
17: You can have some, though.
12: I will take one in a little bit because I could use a little sugar kick, if you don't mind me saying so. Would you agree with what I just said, by the way?
22: I do. Yeah. I am pro-life.
12: Good for you.
22: Always.
12: Well done. Because a baby is precious, like she just said, in a roundabout kind of way. Good for you. Well done. All right. Thanks very much for the chat. Whoopsie.
23: Oh, excuse me.
12: Excuse me. Pardon me. Hey, as long as I just bumped into you, where are you headed right now?
23: I'm heading to lunch. All right. A cafe.
12: I want to ask you the same question that I just asked this woman, all right?
23: Okay.
12: When do you think life begins?
23: From birth.
12: So what is it before it's born?
23: It's not born. That's all I can say. It's not born.
12: Not born. So life begins when it's born.
23: That's what
12: so
23: I
12: what's
23: say.
12: What's happening in there while it's growing and multiplying? And its brain is having waves and it's responding to pain and the cold.
23: Well, it has life, just like, I mean, animals, you know, they feel pain, but I'm trying to compare a human to an animal. But
12: what you just said, the distinction I think you made is you described location. Because it's on that side of the stomach, it's not a person, but on this side of the stomach, it's a person, right? So location determines if something is a human being. Is that your argument?
23: I wouldn't disagree. I haven't fully made up my mind on the whole argument.
12: Okay, here's. Okay, I'm standing right here on this square, right? Am I a human being?
23: Yes, you are.
12: Now I'm standing on this square. What am I?
23: A human being.
12: Yeah, location doesn't change what I am. Same thing is true with the baby. It either is a baby or it isn't, and location doesn't make any difference. Fair enough?
23: Of course, yeah. Yes. Sounds nice. Sounds reasonable.
12: Let me ask you a more personal question still. Do you have a religious background?
23: Yes, I do.
12: What is it?
23: I'm a Baptist.
12: You are?
23: Okay.
12: Did the Baptists ever teach you about life in the womb? Like Psalm 139, that you are fearfully and wonderfully made, woven together in your mother's womb, that you are creation of God. Do you think you evolved, or were you created by God?
23: Created by God.
12: Good for you. So what do you think the Creator is going to do with you when he ends your life on this earth? Where are you going?
23: Wherever I earn.
12: You're a Baptist. What kind of theology is that?
23: Well, if I earn my way to heaven, then I'll make
12: all
23: it
12: right.
23: there.
12: So have you earned your way yet?
23: I hope so.
12: I see. What do you have to do to discern it?
23: Well, I am a sinner, but if I repent, then hopefully that'll be good enough to make
12: it. Why would it be
23: good
12: enough?
23: It depends on whether I mean it or not.
12: Okay.
23: Whether I'm truthfully, whether I truthfully want to be.
12: That you're sincere.
23: Yeah.
12: All right. There's a big component missing from what you just said, okay? Mm-hmm. You'd be like a criminal standing before a judge saying, I'm sorry, I'm sorry, I'm sorry, I'm sorry. The judge will say, you should be sorry, you've done wrong, but I'm just, and I must punish you. Mm-hmm. And the judge will send you off to jail.
23: Mm-hmm.
12: God would do the same thing. You can say you're sorry, but it doesn't help you, because you're guilty, and just confessing your guilt, he'd still punish you and send you off to hell.
23: Mm-hmm.
12: What's your first name?
23: Well, I don't want to give my first
12: name. That's fine. All right. Bob. I'm going to call you Bob, because I don't like not using your name and double negatives. Okay, Bob, would you consider yourself to be a good person?
23: I would.
12: Okay. I'm going to prove to you, beyond the shadow of a doubt, you're not. All right? Very sobering. Ready? How many lies have you told in your life?
23: I don't really know.
12: A few?
23: Tell you.
12: 100? 1,000?
23: I don't have a number.
12: More than one.
23: Mm-hmm.
12: Okay. Bible says all liars, it only takes one, all liars will have their part in a lake of fire. Mm-hmm. Have you stolen anything in your life?
23: Maybe like some candy or something.
12: Okay. Doesn't matter the value of the item.
23: Mm-hmm.
12: It's about the heart that you've stolen something, which indicates, too, that you don't trust God to provide for you. Have you ever taken God's name in vain? Blasphemy. Instead of praising his name, you used it as a four-letter filth word.
23: Nah.
12: GD, that type of stuff. Oh, my.
23: Oh, well, yeah, I've said that.
12: Okay, that's blasphemy, because his name is holy, and we should be praising it and not dragging it through the mud. A little bit more in depth. Jesus said, you've heard it said of old, thou shalt not commit adultery, but I say, if you look at a woman with lust, you've committed adultery in your heart. Bob, today alone, walking around the campus, have you broken that commandment? Have you lusted? Sexual desires? Privacy of your own heart, you can answer that question, whether you've lusted for another human being or not, okay? When you die, God will judge you because he's righteous and he's holy and he hates sin. Would he find you innocent or guilty?
23: I believe I'd be guilty of sin. However, I also believe that God stresses forgiveness. I believe there's no telling. You know, I'm not God, so there's no way I'd be able to tell.
12: Here's the big piece of information. Okay, you said something earlier before. You kind of tossed it off, and we have a tendency to do that. I'm a sinner. Everybody's a sinner. Like, no big deal. I took you through four of the Ten Commandments to help you understand. No, dude, you are a sinner. You are a really bad sinner. Let's be honest, you've lusted a lot. Maybe looked at pornography, sexual desires, lied, dishonored your parents, didn't do what you were told the first time. Man, think about when you were a kid, how many times you didn't do what mom or dad said. Dishonoring parents, thought life, the things you failed to do, how many times you haven't thanked God for your education, for your backpack, for the air, for the nice day, for food. We've been living like rebels. We've really got to comprehend, no, I'm a sinner, and I'm in big trouble on Judgment Day. And God can't just say, no big deal, Bob, I'm going to let you go, because that wouldn't be just. But God is just, and he's rich in mercy. So to satisfy justice, he did something so that you don't have to go to hell. What did God do to provide a payment for you, the sinner, so you don't have to go to hell?
23: We went to hell for us. Jesus died on the cross, went to hell, and paid for our sins.
12: He suffered hell on the cross. Started really when he was born. He set his rights to divinity aside, stuffed himself into a human body, lived a crummy life, lived under the law, keeping every single law that you and I can keep, was forsaken by men, brutalized by men, put on a cross, taking the wrath, the punishment that you deserve. Your payment has been satisfied by what Jesus did, so that you can be set free. God can't turn a blind eye to justice, but he can forgive you if your fine has been paid. You've broken God's laws, and Jesus paid your fine. Now he can set you free. But Bob, you got to repent now, not when you die. too late. And you turn from your sins, putting your trust in Jesus Christ. You repent and trust the Savior. The Bible describes it as being born again.
23: Well, you can trust me when I say that. I thank God for my experiences here. My girlfriend.
12: Are you a
23: with
12: sinner?
23: Life every day.
12: Yes, I am.
23: I repent for my sins. Almost every day I may slip and, you know, miss a day or maybe two, but I'll come back. I'll repent
12: in the beginning,
23: for,
12: Bob. And I don't know your heart. I'm not your judge. Mm-hmm. But here's what you said. If you're good, you're maybe going to go. Mm-hmm. Well, we've just learned the Bible says nobody does good, no, not one. You don't need to be good. You need to be forgiven. Mm-hmm. You must repent. It's where you come clean with God and apologize and cast yourself at his feet for his mercy.
23: Well, I mean, every branch of Christianity, for what I understand, well, teaches something different about that. It's all up for human interpretation. Like, everyone can read the Bible. Everyone come up with their own interpretation. Right. But I've got to go back, look at it, and come up with an interpretation of my own. And, when I want, I know I'm not supposed to put anything before God, but I do have to make it my own priority.
12: You've got a Bible, right?
23: Yes.
12: All right. Crack it open to Luke chapter 11. Read it to the end, and you're going to see Jesus means it. You must die to yourself, pick up your cross, and follow after him. Not just saying, oh, I believe. Yeah, I'm a sinner. I'm on my way. No, no, no. You die to yourself, willing to forsake everything, to follow after him. You don't go live in a monastery, but your attitude is, I'm done with my sinful self. I'm done with living for me and my sins, and I put my trust in Jesus Christ. That's what Luke 11 following teaches. So please read it. Don't trust me. Trust what the Bible says, okay? Mm-hmm. Please do that. I don't want you to go to hell. Don't die in your sins. God will forgive you, okay? What did I say you must do to be forgiven of your sins? Do you remember? I used two words. Remember? One begins with an R.
23: Repent.
12: And?
23: I don't recall.
12: Trust the Savior.
23: Mm-hmm.
12: All right? Thanks very much for talking. Appreciate it. Sure. Goodbye. See ya. Bob. How many Baptists are there like that? How many Baptists are there like that? When we come back on this Witness Wednesday, we'll visit Jay, who's sitting in hell, on Wretched Radio.
0: Hey, thanks for listening to Wretched Radio today. You know, there's no shortage of voices telling women how to handle anxiety, how to navigate relationships, how to find their identity. Honestly, most of it sounds pretty good until you realize it's just self-help slapped with Bible verses. That's not the same thing as biblical wisdom. And that's why we at Fortis Institute present to you The Better Way with Libby Glosson. Libby is an ACBC certified biblical counselor, and she's not just interested in giving you coping strategies. No, Libby's desire is to take you to scripture and show you what God actually says about the things that you're actually walking through. And this is the kind of content our gospel partners are making possible. 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Just go to fortisinstitute.org right now and find out what it would look like for you to be a part of getting content like The Better Way into the hands of women who need it. 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Amazing grace, amazing gospel. Some struggles stay hidden for years. For many Christian women, pornography is one of them, and the shame surrounding it keeps them silent.
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0: 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And Todd Friel, well, he doesn't

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1: Attributes of God. Psalm 139 tells us that God is omnipresent. If I ascend to heaven, you are there. If I make my bed in Sheol, you are there. God is not only outside and above his creation, he is present in every place, seeing what is happening. This is a comfort for those who love him, but a terror to those who hate him. 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
2: There's actually a booth here at Georgia State where people are trying to convince somebody that the Flying Spaghetti Monster exists. Not. This is Wretched Radio, and it's a Witness Wednesday. We are at Georgia State University. We have been efficiently going about polling people to see if we actually exist. As best I could tell, okay, 1 in 4 doesn't think for sure that we're actually here. Maybe 1 in 5, if that makes you feel any better. We're doing a Witness Wednesday, and we, earlier in the day, we're talking to an atheist. He's the president of the Communist Party. I know, here at Georgia State University, and I witnessed to him, and we left him in hell. We didn't give him the good news, we just simply left him in hell. Good person test, explain to him God's righteousness and his wrath, he'd be going to hell. Let him sit there. I want to go back and talk to him as we wrap up the day here at Georgia State. But it's interesting, he's standing there with a sign, he's on his shoulder, like he's an open-air evangelist. He's standing there trying to convert people to believing in nothing. Why is it that we see atheists doing this? I mean, what bug do they have in their bonnet? Is that the way that goes? Well, confused metaphor aside, is that what that is? What motivates a guy to get up and do this? I want to find out, and I want to see if he's had any thoughts about what it means to spend eternity in hell, because that's where we left him. Okay, when we left, dude, I'm curious. I've got to ask, before we get back to our earlier conversation, you're standing here holding this thing up. Your arm's got to be getting tired. What are you trying to do today? I know you're trying to promote your debate.
3: Yeah.
2: But are you trying to get people to not believe in God?
3: I mean, to a certain extent, I want people to, you know, check out atheism and consider it as
2: why?
3: Because I think it makes the most sense.
2: All right. But why are you motivated to believe in nothing? Why would you want these people to believe in nothing?
3: Because that's what exists. Nothing.
2: But why are you trying to convert them to that way of thinking? What's it hurting?
3: I think we have to be evangelical about it. Just like, you know, other
2: you don't
3: Christians need to be evangelical.
4: But what's the benefit?
3: We need to be evangelical atheists. And actually, the benefit is that you actually understand the world the way it is. Just like, you know, if you believe in evolution, you can use antibiotics. Which, if you don't believe in evolution, you can't go with antibiotics because they rely on the science of evolution to actually create them.
4: But what does a person gain by converting to atheism? To be an atheist.
3: They gain, like, a knowledge of reality. It's like, why does anybody go to school? To learn about reality.
4: So that's the draw. That's the punchline.
3: Yeah.
4: That's why somebody should convert to...
3: Yeah,
4: to,
3: they should stop believing in fairy tales and start believing in what's real, which is atheism.
2: You, though, get out of bed in the morning, and you spend a lot of energy doing this, don't you?
3: Mm.
2: Why do you care about people?
3: Because I think, like, you know, humanity is a beautiful thing, you know? The human race is, like, a great...
2: You believe in evolution.
3: Yeah, because of what it's
2: that's
3: been able to accomplish.
2: Thinking.
3: What do you mean?
2: Isn't it survival of the fittest? Dog eat dog?
3: No.
2: It sure is. What is it?
3: Not according to Darwin.
2: It sure is.
3: Darwin said there was natural selection in species population.
2: Exactly. How does it work? The strong eat the weak. It's about favored races.
3: No, it's not.
2: It's the subtitle of the book,
3: no,
2: dude.
3: It's not. You're not...
2: It's not?
3: Where's the book? Show me the book.
2: Well, it exists, although we can't see it.
3: Really?
2: But we've all seen a copy, right?
3: We're going to worship the book now?
2: Okay. All right. So you think that it's important to care about people?
3: Yeah.
2: Why?
3: Because people actually exist, unlike a god, which is not there.
2: I understand. But here's what I'm getting at. Can you tell me where the concepts that you're describing actually come from?
3: Didn't come from the Bible. In the Bible, they say, you know, like, oh, if you treat your slaves all right, that's good.
2: Right.
3: They don't say get rid of slavery. The Bible is totally down with slavery.
2: Okay. You're running all over different kinds of trails here.
3: No, I'm talking about morality. If you want to talk about morality,

0: Let's talk about the morality in the Bible.
1: No, I'm asking you, where does the concept of morality come from?
0: It came from human interactions and trying to govern how humans interact.
1: So we learned it.
0: Yeah.
1: Uh-huh. So how do we determine then whose morality is right?
0: Well, I think it depends on whether or not it contributes to emancipating humanity and making life better for humans.
1: Okay, so that definition that you've decided is correct.
0: Yeah.
1: What if I disagree with that? My life experience is just the opposite. In fact, let's try a little, just try to go with me on this. Use your imagination. I take you from this place, put you in the back of a van, and then take you to a lab and tie you up and start giving you electric shock therapy. Because that's just the way I am. Those are my morals, and that's what I believe. You would scream like a baby saying, it's wrong, it's evil, stop it, let me go.
0: No, that's why I'm against things like the Inquisition where they did that kind of stuff.
1: Yeah. Why are you opposed to it? It's because you understand that it's wrong.
0: Yeah.
1: And that understanding must come from a moral lawgiver.
2: You could argue that I'm not
1: a universal understanding of right and wrong isn't something that comes out of the blue. It comes from an objective morality. Do you understand that? I don't know. I know you don't agree with it, but do you understand what we're arguing for when we Christians ask you the question, where does morality come from?
0: I've read the Bible. Right. I was a Christian before.
1: No, you weren't.
0: I was a Christian.
1: No, because you're not one now. That means you weren't one then.
0: What is it, straight edge or something? Come on.
1: Okay, so wait a second. So then you were wrong then?
0: Yeah.
1: How do you know you're not wrong now?
0: Well, I mean, like, to a certain extent, you could say, like, well, you know, everybody's always increasing their knowledge.
1: Did you really think God existed back then?
0: Yeah.
1: But you don't believe he exists now?
0: No.
1: So you were wrong then. What if you're missing some knowledge today? You could be wrong.
0: There is no evidence at all for a God. The only thing that says that there's a God is a Bible, which was written by men to justify certain social conditions.
1: There's way more things that say there's a God.
0: Like what?
1: But you'll suppress it. You'll reject it. God created a universe to speak to you and say, I'm a creator. I exist. All right, check. When we left, I walked you through 10 commandments.
0: You didn't walk me through 10 commandments. I asked you to. You didn't tell me the 10 commandments.
1: Okay.
0: I mean, I thought the 10 commandments were that he gave them to Moses so that he could, like, kill people if they broke them.
1: Yeah, they're actually a schoolmaster to bring you to your senses and to an understanding that you need forgiveness. That's what they're given.
0: Where does it say that in the Bible?
1: Galatians 3:23.
0: Do you have a Bible on you?
1: Okay. Well, apparently you don't trust what I'm saying. But
0: no, I want to see the Bible.
1: Take me my word. There you go. You can look it up if you'd like to. Now, you were, by your own admission, a lawbreaker. You would stand before God. He would find you guilty. You'd be going to hell. That doesn't concern you at all?
0: No, because it doesn't exist.
1: Nothing inside of you that makes you go, ugh, that says, you know what, that sounds right.
0: No, I don't think there's any fear of going to hell or any of this stuff. Because, like, equally, you could say, well, why, I should believe in the Quran, and because I could go to hell and be punished by Allah.
1: Right.
0: Or I should believe in Rastafarianism, because right. Haile Selassie will punish me if I don't follow him.
1: Right.
0: You know, so, like, why not believe in every religion then?
1: Because those are wrong.
0: What makes them wrong and another one right?
1: Because it's contrary to the Bible, and the Bible is right.
0: How do we know the Bible's right?
1: Because it says it is, and it was written by God, and it's self-attesting.
0: So,
1: it proves that it's right, and it makes sense. It makes sense.
0: Well, this doesn't say Ten Commandments.
1: No, it says the law is a schoolmaster to bring people.
0: All right, well, the law then. So do we follow all the Old Testament laws?
1: Okay, you're going down another.
0: No, I'm just asking. Do we?
1: You asked, there it is.
0: I mean, Jesus said he fulfilled the prophecies of the Old Covenant, but he didn't fulfill the prophecy of a Messiah.
1: I'm sorry?
0: He didn't. The Messiah was supposed to come and, like, create world peace and actually, you know, give Israel back to the Jewish people, the Hebrews and the 12 tribes and stuff like that. It didn't happen. He was killed by the Romans, and then he got, you know, the Jews got driven out of Israel.
1: If you get a chance, Google near-far prophecies. You'll understand, very typical, some prophecies are fulfilled immediately, some in the distant, in the future, and some in the very far future.
0: But if he got killed, he didn't really fulfill the prophecy.
1: And he died as a human being on a cross to forgive you of your sins. That's why he died, as a Messiah. He was bruised and beaten for you. 700
0: years
1: before.
0: But that's not in a prophecy.
1: Isaiah 53.
0: Isaiah 53. All right,
1: yeah. Let's see. I'll leave you with this thought, all right?
0: Okay.
1: God has provided for you. This is the message of the Bible. God has really provided a way for you to know that he exists. First of all, he's put it into your brain. You just know it. Second of all, you can reject that, but he's also given you a creation to remind you that he exists. It's 28 billion light years wide. He made it plenty big for you to be in awe of who he is. He gave you a book filled with prophecies about his son.
0: But a lot of it is wrong, though.
1: None of it is wrong.
0: Like the Bible says
1: let me finish my sermon.
0: Kept the sun in the sky while Joshua, so he could slaughter some more people in this battle.
1: When was the last time you called up the weather station, the news station, and complained about the weatherman because he said the sun came up this morning at 5:55? Have you ever done that?
0: No, I'm talking about in the Bible it says...
1: I am too. Yeah, I got it.
0: The sun in the sky.
1: Okay, yeah.
0: For, like, overnight, so he could kill more people. Like, you can't stop the sun. The earth goes around the sun.
1: Listen for a minute. You know? I understand.
0: Okay.
1: But the sun doesn't rise, does it?
0: No.
1: Right. But that's what we say, isn't it?
0: Yeah, but God should know better
1: that's
0: than
1: right.
0: that.
1: No, God wasn't writing a science manual. He was writing in a language that you could understand. Time stopped. That's it.
0: No, I think we can understand science manuals. That's why we have, like, people here studying science.
1: It's not a science manual, though. You don't want weathermen fired because they don't scientifically state that the sun actually appeared to rise because the earth was revolving this morning. Mm-hmm. It's the way we communicate. That's the way the Bible
0: Yeah, but the weathermen don't stand up there and grab the sun and hold it in place for a day.
1: Okay.
0: I don't know. It's language.
1: That's the way that it appeared. Mm-hmm. That's the way we talk. That's the way the Bible talks. Okay. But you don't call me a liar. Because that wasn't the intention.
0: No, God is a liar. He lied in Genesis.
1: What is pi?
0: No, God lied in Genesis. God lied in Genesis.
1: What's pi?
0: I don't know. God should know.
1: Wait a second. You're calling him a liar, so I presume you know what it is.
0: No, God is a liar in Genesis.
1: 3.1.
0: When God talked to Adam in the Garden of Eden, he said if he ate the fruit of knowledge, he would die.
1: Talking so much and not ever listening.
2: He did die.
1: Okay.
0: No, no, he did not die.
1: You're a classic.
0: He did not immediately die.
1: You're a classic example.
0: And then
1: of
0: the serpent, Satan,
1: to
0: actually told the truth.
1: You
0: the serpent came up and
1: listen.
0: Said, "No, if you eat that, you're just going
1: to
0: have knowledge."
1: You're refusing
0: to
1: listen.
0: That's in Genesis. I believe it's chapter 3 or 4.
1: Okay. Do you not want to learn?
0: No, I don't want to learn.
1: That is correct. Thanks for the chat. All right. Thank you very much. All righty. That is why, and it's relatively rare, but that would be an instance where to give somebody the gospel of Jesus Christ would be like throwing pearls before a swine. It's Witness Wednesday, Georgia State. Until tomorrow, go serve your king.
3: They pray, preach, call, visit, counsel, and are usually on call 24/7. Who is it? It's our pastors. The month of October is Pastor Appreciation Month, and we take time to salute and thank those who care for the spiritual and physical welfare of their congregations. May God continue to bless our pastors. 91.5, the blessing weather. I'm meteorologist Mike Cox. It will be a partly cloudy night for tonight. We'll have a low of 58 degrees. Then tomorrow, sunshine is likely for most of the day. There could be a couple of clouds, and there's a small chance of rain in the afternoon. I think mostly north of the Tri-Cities. For Thursday afternoon, we'll have a high of 85. Then for Friday, we start out with sunny skies. Clouds increase by afternoon with some rain showers developing and gusty winds as well. Highs Friday around 78. 91.5, the blessing.
4: October 14th, a restless mind. What is it that keeps you up at night? Tossing and turning, worrying and strategizing. In the silence of the night, a lot of thoughts can come crashing in, making our mind too noisy to fall asleep. But maybe this isn't the case for you. Maybe you're one of the few to get a good night's rest. How peaceful is your mind throughout the day then? At work, in school, amidst family and friends, or even when you're alone. Do these times feel restful for you? Today, we'll meet John, a man who lost sleep over his own insecurities. But it was there, alone in the stillness of the night, that he received a message of peace. He's here to share with us his true story on this Unshackled Daily Devotional.
5: The crisis came when I was sales manager of a large corporation. I had a happy family and I should have been on top of the world, but I lay awake night after night, unable to sleep. I thought of how I struggled to get through college and raise our family, how I used a book about positive thinking to get ahead at work, how I gradually began drinking to close deals with clients. My wife and I had been married 32 years when the insomnia began. Every night we'd have several drinks and fall asleep in front of the TV. I tried to control my drinking, but I couldn't. Then I'd wake up at 2 o'clock and be sleepless for hours. I began listening to the radio and discovered the Unshackled radio drama. Hearing about sin troubled me, but the stories of God's love and forgiveness drew me back night after night. One night I understood that Jesus died for my sins, that I was as guilty as the Roman soldiers who pounded nails in his hands and feet, and I cried out to God to forgive me. I accepted Christ as Savior that night. It took a health crisis to get me to stop drinking alcohol, to realize that you don't need a drink to get a sail or have a good time. Once I quit drinking, the insomnia ended. My name is A. John Charles. God saved me when I was 61 years old, and I'm still grateful that Unshackled is on the air, telling the world about Christ Jesus who died for our sins to set us free.
4: Psalm 4, written by King David, is a praise to God for deliverance. In it, he even invites his enemies to turn to the Lord. From the descriptions given, we can see that David has gone through some trials. Yet he writes in verse 8, I will both lay me down in peace and sleep, for thou, Lord, only makest me dwell in safety. Friend, trusting in Jesus means relying on his strength and provision. It's realizing how much is outside our control and being okay with this. 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
2: 91.5 The Blessing, WHCB, Bristol Kingsport, Johnson City. Kenneth Hill here. I've been told by some folks I don't say much at the top of the hour. Well, I can't really say too much, but I can tell you that Jesus Christ, God's own Son, came to this earth and died for your sin that you might have your sins forgiven. So turn from your sin, turn to Jesus Christ, and receive him as your personal Savior. And there be a home in heaven for you. I can tell you that in 30 seconds.
6: Hello, world. I'm Greg Patton. Stand by for news. Hello, world. Brings you news, information, and comment every day at this time. And we couldn't do this program on a lot of stations in the country. It's considered in many ways controversial. Really? Sure. We give you our ideas. Of course, I've pastored at the same church now for what, almost 35 years, but I have the advantage of going on the radio every day, Monday through Friday, and giving you my opinion for the most part in a lot of things. I share with you news, good, bad, indifferent, every day, and certainly throughout you'll hear the element of, hey, that guy is a Christian. Sure, we need to remember that, my friend. Whatever you do in life, do it to the glory of God. Do a great job. Do an excellent job or the very best that you can and try to improve every day. Just a little pep talk there from one who's been doing this a long, long time. To God be the glory. What in the world is going on? Hold tight to your billfold. Hard to do today, isn't it? They say that for the average American, is that you? That $1,000 emergency could put you in deep trouble today. And that's something we just live paycheck to paycheck, I guess. Consumer prices rose 3.7% annual rate in September. Energy costs from your home to your car, the big one, and food. We kind of need that. My, oh, my. The Houthis are making big news in the world. And, oh, China, according to the Wall Street Journal, China is arming the Houthis, building advanced missile systems, etc. Well, that ain't good. Big ship carrying 2,500 containers has been sunk. It hit a mine in the Strait of Hormuz. Wonder how long this is going to go on. Maybe through our whole lifetime, the way things are looking. Yeah, it's going to end by the election. Sure it is. the ambassador to Greece, Kimberly Guilfoyle, President Trump's son's former fiance, is out of here. To save her job, she claimed incriminating texts out there are AI-generated. But the Donald grew annoyed with the damaging revelations about her, asked for a resignation. She quit. Two stories on the homeless. I wonder how many there are in America. We have more than one place here in Fort Wayne where the homeless try to live. Now, discarded needles, drug paraphernalia, homeless people sleeping on the sidewalks offered a very stark reality of Los Angeles, California, and homelessness and the drug crisis. As Republican gubernatorial candidate Steve Hilton took his campaign to MacArthur Park. That used to be a seven-minute rock song, if I recall. MacArthur Park. Hilton toured the notorious park and surrounding alleys on Tuesday, targeting taxpayer-funded nonprofits that distribute clean drug supplies under the so-called harm reduction program. That sounds stupid, but what do I know, huh? And then up Michigan State, five people have died in the last year on a special trail near Michigan State University, and they think they may have a serial killer. All five homeless. I don't know. What do you think about watching a public execution like they're thinking about doing there in that guy in Texas? Well, I don't understand this one at all. Some dumb things are done by smart people. President Trump posted a wild AI-generated video Tuesday that showed him chasing, tackling, and then befriending a Siberian tiger hours after he warned in his Truth Social group, "Don't mess with nature." This is dumb. The president initially posted gruesome videos Tuesday of the beast fatally ravaging 23-year-old William Chapman of Yorkshire Wildlife Park in England over the weekend, accompanied by his admonition. And then 8 hours later, Trump does this AI artificial clip, which began with himself on the ground in the very place Chapman was. And I think that's dumb. But it was worse than they thought. Question is, how long is he going to live? Talking about the Pope and his lung cancer. Leo has cancer. I guess they removed a lower lobe there of one of his lungs yesterday. It happens to all of us. The menacing Muslim of Minnesota could be in trouble. A federal investigation that prompted the search of Ian Omar's D.C. residence on Monday centers on claims that she or her late father may have lied on a decades-old immigration paperwork to secure legal status and eventually U.S. citizenship. According to three people very familiar with all of this stuff, Omar, a Minnesota Democrat who was born in Somalia and fled civil war there with her family before eventually immigrating to the United States back in 1995. And now all this probe focuses on their birth date, citizenship papers, and all that stuff. According to the Washington Post, she could be out of here. Isn't that something? The man who died falling from a roller coaster at Six Flags, he was in remission for cancer, just survived a fiery car incident, and then falls on top of people to his death. Six Flags. That particular roller coaster shut down at every Six Flags across America. Let's go to some other stuff. Like, hey, we just recorded the world's largest pumpkin days ago. Now, a new record is set. A pumpkin weighing 3,156 pounds. I wonder why. Is that a sign of the times? People are drinking less wine, I guess, in America. So much so that an $85 bottle of wine is now $9.99 at a national chain. How about this? The United Methodist Church, my oh my. We have a big one that's on the radio in the Fort Wayne area every Sunday, but overall they're failing right and left. But overall, there's a problem with United Methodist. Here, it's just one example, borderline insanity. During its children's sermon, a United Methodist church in Florida featured, you ready? A drag queen in a slit sequin dress, its name, Ms. Pentecost. Only two kids came forward when the pastor, use that term lightly, the pastor, Andy Oliver, announced it was time for the children's sermon on October the 2nd at the Allendale United Methodist Church in St. Petersburg, Florida. "We have a special guest today," said Oliver. "Are you always dressed like this?" the pastor asked "I wish," replied Isaac Simmons, who is undergoing the process of becoming ordained in the United Methodist Church. "I mean, this is sick. I only get dressed up like this on special occasions," said Simmons. "I kind of feel powerful. I feel powerful when I put on a dress like this. And that's because there's just demons in that." That's another story, too. "And I put on the big wig and I put on lots of makeup. It kind of helps me to say things that I don't have the confidence to say outside of this outfit." What in the world? The pastor, referencing Romans 12:2, told the children, "One of the things I think is great about Ms. Pentecost is she reminds us that we follow a God who calls us not to conform to things of this world, that we're supposed to be transformed by the renewing of our minds. That means what I think today may have to change tomorrow if I'm continually renewing my mind. And it's just so cool," said the pastor, "that we serve a God who calls us to continue to grow and continue to change into something new and not be bound by the ways of the world and how it confines us sometimes. That's how we're different. And you, sir, are a moron." So how much garbage is in the ocean and how does all that stuff get there? Cruise ships have anything? I remember when one of the families in our church took us on our very first cruise to Puerto Rico. Waking up in the middle of the night, just looking out the portal window there, see what was going on. There's a lot of high winds and some big waves. That fascinated me. And then all of a sudden, below me, I started seeing all this trash hitting the water. The cruise ship was tossing out trash bag after bag after bag. That's not unusual. International researchers estimate that as much as 73% of all that garbage in the Atlantic originates from Chinese merchant vessels. Researchers from Canada, South Africa studied waste washed up on the beaches of Inaccessible Island, an island in the heart of the Southern Atlantic, on a series of trips that began in 1984. Three quarters of the trash they sifted through originated in Asia, produced in China. Health news. This is an interesting story about an 82-year-old woman suffering from dementia, couldn't recognize her own son. Somehow she's miraculously got her memory back. But how'd she do that? Oh, changed her diet. When his mother's condition became so severe that for her own safety she had to be kept in the hospital, Mark Hatzner almost came to terms with losing yet another parent. Sylvia had lost her memory and parts of her mind. She even phoned the police one time, accusing her nurse of, trying to kidnap her. But a change in diet, which was comprised of high amounts of blueberries and walnuts, has proven to have a strong impact on Sylvia's condition. Her recipes are now being shared to the Alzheimer's Society. Wow. Sylvia also began incorporating other health foods like broccoli and kale and spinach, sunflower seeds, green tea, oats, sweet potatoes, even dark chocolate. All of these foods are known to be beneficial to the brain. So Mark and Sylvia devised a diet plan together after deciding that the medication on its own wasn't doing it. They looked into the research showing that rates of dementia are much lower in Mediterranean countries and copied a lot of their eating habits. That is pretty incredible. Okay, how about this one? Shame on you. You're a loner. You're not making any friends, huh? Spending time in the company of good friends regularly has been shown to have a very positive impact on your health, but for so many Americans, socializing in adulthood, it does get harder as you get older. That's what they say. A recent survey says that 45% of adults admit they find it very hard, that's half the country, to make new friends. In fact, the average adult has not made a new friend in the last 5 years. The survey of 2,000 Americans commissioned by eVita, they dug into the reasons why Americans struggle with new friendships. About 2 in 5 said they have trouble making friends because of introversion, shyness. For these individuals, it's simply a struggle to come out of their shell and comfortably break into any new social situation or circle. A third of adults blame their lack of new friendships on their aversion to the bar scene. I get that, where potential new friends often go. And a third of the respondents also feel everyone else's circle of friends have already been formed in the world today, and it's hard to join the gang.
7: Well, now I'm excited. I mean, just thinking about this, met a Catholic man in the last year and befriended him, and he's been coming to breakfast with us men on Saturday. He was very sick. I went to Cleveland to see him at the Heart Institute there, and since that time, several months ago, I talk to him nearly every day now. Comes to my church every Sunday morning. It's wonderful. And a family down in Bristol, Tennessee, has become our biggest financial supporter. Just met them about a year ago. Yeah, it's great to meet new people and make friends. I love to meet people. Now, here's an idea.
6: Go to church. You'll find a good group there, Christian. Church, absolutely. Don't avoid it. Get involved. 50% have not made a friend in 5 years. Well, if that's you, let's take care of this right now. Go to Greg, G-R-E-G, Patton, P-A-T-T-E, and I will be your friend. I want to.
7: Now, wasn't that a slick lead-in? So come on, do it. Go to...
6: It's my Facebook page. We share back and forth. I mean, we've talked on spiritual matters, talked about my lost dog, your daughter being married, my wife being, I mean, all kinds of stuff on there. So let's be friends. We can do it today. You don't have to wait 5 years. Why not? Thoughts, Bible, here and there. Faith tells me that no matter what lies ahead of me, God is already there. Some people come into our life and quietly go. Others stay a while and put footprints on our hearts. Pennsylvania man suing Smart Water for not making him smart. I'd like to formally announce my lawsuit against Thin Mints. And your storms are only temporary. The blessings of God, they last forever. So, you want to be like Jesus? Do you really? Let me paint your face. What?
7: Stick with me here. You're going to like this one right after this.
6: Thank you. So many people to thank, starting with this Christian radio station. No, hello world, not without them. And we're so grateful they allow us to be on every day, Monday through Friday at this time. So you get a chance, thank them. I know you do. For being on, and if you can support them in some way, please do that. Not as an afterthought, something to pray about. So I think I do this regularly. You know, there are people who give, in some instances, hundreds of dollars every month to Christian radio. Now, that's rare. If you're like me, a few bucks here, a few bucks there, I will help out, and I can do it monthly. How about you? Pray about being a part. And while we're at it, we want to thank you, the listener, to Hello World, for being here every day, telling others about the broadcast, sending us encouraging notes, sending us money through The Cross, our home church in Fort Wayne, Indiana. It is such a big deal. I love it. I'm grateful. Thank you, and God bless. As we live in today's world, you so often hear people say, I want to be like Jesus. Have you ever heard of Leonardo da Vinci's The Mona Lisa? Is that a silly question? You know that da Vinci had no way of knowing how important his work would be in the future. He was simply a faithful servant to that craft, your arms to yours, I'm sure, and he carefully recorded the details of the face of his subject, this woman. It's her expression that makes the painting so powerful. They say you can see in her face a vast array of emotions. What portrait does your face paint today? I mean, if an honest and talented artist painted you, your face, what would the world see? Integrity, courage,
7: conviction, Christian, or fear, doubt? How about dishonesty? You know, most people live behind a facade of sorts, do they not? Not unlike the portraits hanging in museums that reveal only a very small part of who they really are. Afraid of rejection, they hide their defects from the world and even from themselves. You know, there is one person, the one who matters most, who sees every flaw that you have, every failure, but somehow loves you completely the way you are. Just as Leonardo da Vinci saw the inner beauty of the subject he painted, our Heavenly Father sees in each of his children the redemption and the promise won by his Son on the cross at Calvary. You are something special to God. When he made you, he broke the mold. You're a work created in grace and in love, and if you allow him to, he's going to paint the colors of your life in a way that glorifies him. For we are his workmanship, created in Christ Jesus for good works, which God prepared beforehand so that we would walk in them. That's Ephesians chapter 2, verse 10. By God's loving grace, we were each created to be the image of Jesus Christ in a lost and dying world. Through our lives, from a human perspective, we're still on the canvas there. God has seen the final portrait. He sees eternity, and he knows exactly which parts of our lives need the greatest attention today. Every frustration you have, every disappointment, every joy, all of those things has a purpose. He causes all good things to work together for good to those who love him, those that are called according to his purpose, Romans 8:28. For many, it's a hard concept to grab a hold of. You may see your life as a series of mistakes and disappointments or a tough race in which you are really falling behind today, but God views you from a totally different perspective. And when he sees your life, he sees a person of worth and of great promise. In our technologically driven world, it's really not unusual to meet people who base their lives more on television and entertainment than in reality. I mean, as a pastor, evangelist, travel, I see people regularly who strive to achieve the looks and the personality and the lifestyle of somebody they may admire. I think that's pretty common. But the rich and famous people we see on the big screen are only characters created in our entertainment world by a group of talented writers and actors and directors, and they do very good. Tragically, many people fail to realize this and spend their entire lives striving to be something they're not and something that doesn't even exist. They turn to money and friends for the fulfillment only God can offer. And you know what? They're disillusioned. And they feel empty inside. Isn't that sad? You do not want to be counted among those. Contentment, oh, that's a special word. In a material sense, does not guarantee that inner hunger residing deep inside our souls is ever going to be satisfied. This is because true fulfillment does not come as a result of owning a large home or driving that fancy car or having lots of money in your pocket or in the bank. Oh, no, it's a result of a personal relationship with Jesus Christ, and you're never going to arrive until you get there. Some of the richest people in the world are the loneliest people in the world. They use their money to travel and buy all kinds of things that their heart might desire, but their search for genuine happiness just continues. Solomon wrote, I enlarged my works. I built houses for myself. I planted vineyards for myself. I made gardens and parks for myself, and I planted in those gardens all kinds of fruit trees. I collected for myself silver and gold and the treasure of kings and provinces. Then I became great and increased more than all who had preceded me in Jerusalem. All of my eyes that I desired, I did not refuse them. I did not withhold my heart from any pleasure, for my heart was pleased because of all of my labor, and this was my reward. I got it made. Thus I considered all my activities which my hands had done and the labor there which I had exerted, and behold, it was all vanity and striving, oh, this is awful, after the wind, and there was no profit under the sun. Why did God let us have Ecclesiastes chapter 2? Life at its best is not without trouble, is not without pain, but rather it encompasses the fullness of experiences that lead to a deeper wisdom and a deeper knowledge of the grace of Almighty God. Through the challenges of life, our Heavenly Father teaches us, He directs us, and shapes us truly into glorious people for His honor and glory. Solomon wrote, "Trust in the Lord with all your heart, and don't you do it. Don't you lean on your own understanding. In all your ways acknowledge Him, and He will direct your path. He'll make things straight. Do not be wise in your own eyes. Fear the Lord today. Turn away from evil today." Proverbs 3, 5, 6, and 7. So the question would be, why don't you do it today? And finally, I wonder how many moms can identify with this. 10-year-old to his mom. "Mom, what's a metaphor?" The mom says, "My life is a train wreck." 10-year-old says, "I know, Mom, but again, what's a metaphor?" Sometimes life is not a bowl of cherries, right? And I saw a cartoon that said, "Greg, this could be you." There's this guy in the kitchen, and he says, older guy, "Alexa, play a little Mozart, please." "Alexa." From the other room, you hear the wife say, "Alexa is here in the living room. You're talking to a can of tuna fish." Of course you are. It's good to be saved, though, isn't it? Absolutely. Haven't done that yet? Why not? "For whosoever shall call upon the name of the Lord shall be saved." Today is your day. Make this the greatest day of your life. Thanks for listening to Hello World every day, Monday through Friday, right here, this time. Great to be with you. I mean that sincerely. Thank you for being a part of the program. On Facebook, please join us. Greg, G-R-E-G, Patton, P-A-T-T-E-N. I love to have friends. We need friends. I pray you have a great Wednesday, and I look forward to having you here tomorrow. God bless. Have a good one.
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11: 91.5, the blessing weather.
12: I'm meteorologist Mike Cox. It will be a partly cloudy night for tonight. We'll have a low of 58 degrees. Then tomorrow, sunshine is likely for most of the day. There could be a couple of clouds, and there's a small chance of rain in the afternoon. I think mostly north of the Tri-Cities for Thursday afternoon. We'll have a high of 85. Then for Friday, we start out with sunny skies. Clouds increase by afternoon with some rain showers developing and gusty winds as well. Highs Friday around 78.
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14: Some are born great, some have greatness thrust upon them, and some could be dumped in a country where they have never set foot, and they would still achieve greatness. These are the ones who are truly great. Such was the individual born long ago of Jewish parents in the university town of Tarsus, located in the Zagros Mountains of Turkey. During the first part of his life, he was just called Saul from Tarsus. But following a dramatic encounter with the risen Christ, he became known to the world as Paul the Apostle. No other individual so shaped and molded the future of Christianity as did this scholarly and dedicated individual. As an author, he contributed 13 books to the New Testament, writing more books than any other person, and second only to Dr. Luke in volume. As the theologian of the early church, he settled doctrinal issues, set in order rules for church government, and became the missionary who spread the good news throughout the known world from Jerusalem to Rome and perhaps as far west as Spain. Following his conversion, which you can read about in the 9th chapter of the book of Acts, Saul, as he was then known, went on to Damascus, where he recovered his sight following the blindness which had occurred as he traveled to Damascus. His conversion was immediate and complete. Whereas he had been the greatest enemy of Christianity, he became its greatest proponent and evangelist, traversing seas and continents in the relentless pursuit of converts. When Paul appeared before a hostile mob in Jerusalem, he tried to explain what had happened to him personally. Here's what he said. I am a Jew, born in Tarsus of Cilicia, but brought up in this city, meaning Jerusalem. Under Gamaliel, he was one of the chief theologians of Jewish law. He said, I was thoroughly trained in the law of our fathers and was just as zealous for God as any of you are today. I persecuted the followers of this way to their death, arresting both men and women, he said, and throwing them into prison, as also the high priest and all the council can testify. I even obtained letters from them to their brothers in Damascus and went there to bring these people as prisoners to Jerusalem to be punished. And that was when Paul had his encounter with Jesus Christ. Following his conversion, Paul met with much skepticism from the Christian community, something which was to have been expected. After 3 years in exile in Arabia, he came back to Damascus, then to Jerusalem to meet with Peter and James, the Lord's brother, who had become a leader in the church. He then went back to his hometown Tarsus and made tents until about 7 to 10 years later, Barnabas sought him out and said, Brother Saul, the Lord has need of you. Paul and his traveling companions made 3 extensive missionary journeys. In the process, they planted the flag of Christianity in many towns and cities. He discovered how it is to be on the receiving end of a jail sentence, was often abused and imprisoned for his faith. Writing to the Corinthians, he opened his heart, saying, We are hard-pressed on every side, but not crushed, perplexed but not in despair, persecuted but not abandoned, struck down but not destroyed. He also told how he had received the traditional 39 lashes from his enemies on 5 occasions. 3 times he was beaten with rods, once he was stoned, and so forth. Tradition says that Paul sustained 2 long periods of imprisonment, one for almost 2 years under house arrest, and then a final imprisonment of about 67 A.D. when he was martyred. Paul's goal, for me to live as Christ and to die as gain. What a man.
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0: 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On today's program, our series entitled The Second Coming versus the Rapture, as he opens God's Word to study the difference between the Rapture and the Second Coming. It's time to explore Bible prophecy.
1: Hello and welcome again to Exploring Bible Prophecy. If you've been studying along with us for the last number of programs, or perhaps even from the beginning of this series, you know that we are in point number 5 of our handout on exploring the difference between the rapture of the church and the second coming of the church, and specifically picking up where we left off in our last program. We're in 1 John chapter 3. So if you have your Bibles, and I pray that you do, that you would find 1 John. The easiest way to find 1 John in your Bible is actually to go to the last book of the Bible, Revelation, and work your way backwards. You'll have Revelation in that one little one-page book called Jude, and then you get into 1st, 2nd, and 3rd John, three books that he wrote, three short books, but very powerful, full of truth books. And those are three of the 5 that he wrote, the Gospel of John and the book of Revelation. And we are using a handout that, if you've been with us for a while, you have hopefully gone to the website here at the radio station and were able to get a copy of that. If you are joining us for the first time or are fairly new to our program here at Exploring Bible Prophecy, I would highly recommend that you go to the website of the radio station, and that's whcbradio.org, and find Exploring Bible Prophecy. And this station has graciously provided a copy of what I'm using to go through the exploration of the differences in the Bible that we are taught between the rapture of the church and the second coming of Christ with his church. We leave as his bride, we come back as his wife, and we rule and reign with him for 1,000 years in his millennial kingdom once we come back. But we are looking at point number 5 in that handout that focuses on Jesus appearing only to church-age believers when he comes for the church at the rapture. And we have been spending time principally in John and in Luke, but also in 1 Corinthians and 2 Corinthians and so forth, as you can see in the handout. So many scriptures, but you need to have a good sampling of scriptures to get a proper context of what any subject is. And of course, our overall subject here being the rapture and the second coming, and in particular, in point number 5 under the rapture column, the fact that only believers will see him. And we've talked over a number of programs making the case that we have an example that we can use in understanding how it's going to be at the rapture when we're involved by going back 2,000 years to the time in which Jesus walked the earth in his glorified body after his resurrection. For after his death, burial, and resurrection, there was a 50-day period before the church was started at Pentecost. And that, of course, had been told by Jesus in several passages that the apostles and the believers in general were to look forward to a time when the Holy Spirit would be given fully to what would be called the church. And by given fully, I mean that the Holy Spirit, who up until that point, going back to early Genesis, the Holy Spirit would come on people, but if they did not remain righteous, which was the reason why they got the Holy Spirit, if they forsook that and turned their backs on a righteous lifestyle, the Holy Spirit would be lifted off of them. And we have examples in the Old Testament of that unfortunately happening to people like King Saul, where the Holy Spirit was taken away from him. But others, like King David, it says that the Holy Spirit came on him and stayed with him throughout his life. So you could have the Holy Spirit, but it required action on your part. It required you to remain righteous. Whereas when the Holy Spirit came into the believers at Pentecost, the Holy Spirit stayed with them permanently forever as an indwelling spirit. And that's the major distinctive that separates the church from what are called the Old Testament saints. The same Holy Spirit, the Holy Spirit stayed with those Old Testament saints, but they had to have that Holy Spirit on them at death, whereas that's not the case with the church, because the Holy Spirit never leaves us any time during our life once we accept Jesus Christ as our Lord and Savior. So that Holy Spirit has allowed us as believers to have the spiritual eyes and the spiritual ears to see Jesus in a way that the church can't see. And we had moved in our last couple of programs to looking at the rapture itself, having left behind our study of what it was like to only see Jesus as a believer during those 40 days that he walked the earth in his glorified body. We saw that as a type and shadow or an example to prepare us for the day of the rapture, knowing that only we would see Jesus and he would see us, but the world would not see. The unbelieving world at the time of the rapture would not see this event. And we were in Philippians chapter 3, and then we moved into 1 John chapter 3, and we finished up reading that at the end of our last program. So let's review that again very quickly to get us back into context. And looking at 1 John chapter 3, and let's start at verse 2. Beloved, now we are children of God, and it has not appeared as yet what we will be. We know that when he appears, we will be like him, because we will see him just as he is. And everyone who has this hope fixed on him purifies himself just as he is pure. So the point here is that we don't know what we're going to look like. We do have an example that Jesus gave us back when he walked the earth for those 40 days in his glorified body. We know from the scriptures and from the way that the apostles and other believers reacted to him, according to the scriptures, that he maintained or retained the marks of his crucifixion, but he did that as a way of proving to them that he was indeed the promised risen Savior that he had taught them all about for the last good part of his ministry before his death. But we know from the scriptures that, particularly from the Gospels, that the apostles didn't understand what he was telling them. So he had to prove it, as it were, literally in the flesh when he came back and showed them his hands and his feet and his side. And in fact, in John 21, told Thomas to put his hands there, to put his finger in his hand holes and put his hand in his side to prove to himself, so Thomas can prove to himself that indeed this is the risen Savior. And then for those of you who've been with us, you know that we've gone back a couple of times to that John 21 passage, to that particular verse where it says that basically to Thomas, you have believed me because you have seen me, you have touched me, you have seen me eat a meal with you. But blessed are those who believe and have not seen. And that is the truth for the church today, that we rely on the truths of God's word, where we let the apostles go through the fear that we would have. Or what are we believing here? And is this Jesus real? And did he really rise from the grave? Was he resurrected? Did he walk the earth? Did they actually see him? Did they actually touch him? Did they actually see him eat to prove that he was indeed the Christ that was on the cross but is now standing before them? We believe and have faith that they went through that for us so we can believe it without having to see it ourselves, because it's the faith that saves us. It's the belief in the things unseen. It's the faith that says that without faith it's impossible to please God. So we have that glorious history that's given to us, particularly in the Gospels, about the time that Jesus walked the earth and showed that he was indeed the promised risen Savior that would be the Savior of the world, in whom we believe and have our life and have our hope as we look forward to an eternity with him. And it says, again, in 1 John chapter 3, that when we see him, we will be like him. So we will be in that glorified body that the apostles proved is indeed a historical fact, that he did come back from the grave and that he will come for his church. And at that point, we will be transformed and be just like him. And as it says in verse 3 of 1 John, and everyone who has this hope fixed on him. And that word hope actually means confident expectation. We have a confident expectation that we're going to be like him and that we will be with him forever, wherever he is. Let's make that point by looking at our next scripture there at point number 5 under the rapture in our handout, and that's John 17. And this is the wonderful prayer that Jesus has to his Father that wraps up what's called the upper room discourse, when he's describing to the apostles what life after he goes back to heaven is going to be like until he comes again. So he's basically talking to them about the church age. And John, of course, is the last book of the Gospels at the beginning of the New Testament. So if you turn to John chapter 17, and right at the almost the very end of his prayer to his Father,

me. Who are those that have been given to him? Those that believe that he is the Son of God, that he walked the earth as promised in the Old Testament that he would, that he was unfairly accused of being a king, which of course he was, but the Romans detested that, that he was tried unfairly, he was crucified, he was buried, and he was raised on the third day, and that these apostles all saw all of this. And we, as modern-day Christians, we believe what the apostles saw and told us about his death, burial, resurrection, about his 40 days on the earth and his glorified body, and the fact that he was raised in Acts chapter 1 to sit at the right hand of the Father where he is now. And he says, I desire that they be where I am. Well, we know that Jesus is in heaven. We know that he's sitting at the right hand of the Father, Ephesians chapter 1 and 2. And that's where he wants us to be. So we're told in John chapter 14, 1 through 3, one of those wonderful rapture passages, that Jesus is coming for us. He's going to come back to the above the earth in the sky. He doesn't come to the earth. He does that at his second coming. But he comes to the earth to judge. But he comes to the sky above the earth to receive us to him, because there's no judgment involved. It's all glorious blessing. It's all glorious rewards, because the first thing we do after we are raptured is we stand with him, stand before him at the Bema seat to receive rewards for what we have done here on the earth with the gifts of the Spirit that each of us are given at the moment we accept Christ, and to then welcome us into heaven. Everyone that's raptured goes to heaven. And we will be with him. We'll get married to him. We'll have a glorious feast for at least 7 years, and then we come back with him. So he's saying, I want them to be where I am. And if he's in heaven, he's going to come and get us and take us back there with him, because he doesn't come back to the earth from which he left 2,000 years ago. Excuse me. He left it 2,000 years ago. He's promised to come back. That's all in the Old Testament, that Jesus would, there would be a coming for judgment to the earth, and that's Jesus when he comes back with his wife, the church, and we would be with him to be with him and to see his glory, as we see in John 17, verse 24, to see his glory here on the earth, that we would be with him wherever he is forever. So again, we see the point that the church sees the glory of Jesus, but the world, through its unbelief, cannot see, not only cannot see, but cannot understand any of this. So let's move on to talk a little bit about this being able to see Jesus, only selected people being able to see this, and that this is a confirmation of prophecy. So we find that in 2 Peter. So if we're in John, towards the end of the book of John, we go to the right past Acts and Romans and 1 and 2 Corinthians, and then we just keep thumbing back there. You'll get past Thessalonians and Titus. You get to Hebrews, James, and then you get to Peter. Hebrews, going from left to right, Hebrews, James, and then you get to Peter. And Peter wrote two of the books in the New Testament, 1 and 2 Peter. And we're looking for 2 Peter. And in 2 Peter, we're looking for chapter 1. 2 Peter chapter 1, verses 16 to 21. Verse 16, for we did not follow cleverly devised tales when we made known to you the power and coming of our Lord Jesus Christ, but we were eyewitnesses of his majesty. For when he received honor and glory from God the Father, such an utterance as this was made to him by the majestic glory. This quote from God, this is my beloved Son, with whom I am well pleased. Verse 18, and we ourselves heard this utterance made from heaven when we were with him on the holy mountain. Verse 19, so we have the prophetic word made more sure, to which you do well to pay attention, as to a lamp shining in a dark place until the day.

0: day dawns and the morning star rises in your hearts. But know this first of all, that no prophecy of Scripture is a matter of one's own interpretation. For no prophecy was ever made by an act of human will, but by men moved by the Holy Spirit, spoke from God. We now want to answer a question from a listener, so we'll pick up this series in point number 5, and specifically at 2 Peter chapter 1, next time in our next program. We have a question that we'd like to attempt to answer, and it comes from a listener in Elizabethton. And the question is, will the nation of Israel be of any significance when Jesus sets up his millennial kingdom on earth? Well, that's a great question. There are so many Old Testament scriptures that teach that Israel will be the preeminent people on the earth during the millennial kingdom. And we see many of those promises to Israel start to appear even in Genesis. But let's look at a few scriptures in Deuteronomy. And this is where Moses is telling Israel about its far distant future blessings from God. And remember, after all, Israel is God's wife. And we haven't touched on that point in a while, and I think it's important to understand that Israel is God's wife. So let's go to Isaiah. So go into the Old Testament, about halfway into your Old Testament there, and you'll find the Psalms and then the Proverbs, and just keep thumbing to the right there, and you'll see the 66 chapters of Isaiah. We want to go towards the end of Isaiah to 54. And we want to make the point here that Israel has a very special place in God's heart, simply because, if for no other reason, she's his wife. And we go to Isaiah 54, and let's look at verse 5 here, 5 through 7. For your husband, this is God speaking to Israel, for your husband is your maker, whose name is the Lord of hosts. And your Redeemer is the Holy One of Israel, who is called the God of all the earth. For the Lord has called you like a wife forsaken and grieved in spirit, even like a wife of one's youth when she is rejected, says your God. For a brief moment I forsook you, but with great compassion I will gather you. And the point he's making here is, and it's an example of Israel, that when he married Israel back in Exodus chapter 19, that almost from that point on, you can see Israel being a rebellious and frankly unfaithful wife. And God talks about that point here about being forsaken and grieved in spirit, and being rejected from her youth, which is the point in time right after they got betrothed and married there at Mount Sinai. But the point is, and the wonderful point to be made is, but he will have great compassion when I gather you. And he's talking about at the end of the tribulation, because of the horribleness of the tribulation, Israel, his wife, will come to a realization that they've been wrong, that she's been wrong, and he will bring her back and will be with her in the millennial kingdom from then on. So it's a wonderful picture of God's relationship with Israel as husband and wife, if you will. And then in Deuteronomy, when he's talking to Israel, let's go to Deuteronomy chapter 7. So we were in Isaiah in the Old Testament. We move back towards the beginning of your Bible. The first 5 books of the Bible written by Moses end with the book of Deuteronomy. So if you find Joshua, you haven't gone far enough to the left. The next book is Deuteronomy. And you want to go towards the beginning of that book in Deuteronomy 7. And let's see what Moses prophesies to Israel by the leading of the Holy Spirit about Israel, and particularly about their distant future. And of course, we realize that this was 1,400 years before Jesus, when this took place in the book of Deuteronomy. So looking at chapter 7, starting at verse 12, and said, then it shall come about, because you, speaking to Israel, because you listen to these judgments and keep and do them, that the Lord your God will keep with you his covenant and his loving kindness, which he swore to your forefathers. He will love you and bless you and multiply you. He will also bless the fruit of your womb and the fruit of your ground, your grain and your new wine and your oil, the increase your herd and the young of your flock in the land which he swore to your forefathers to give you. You shall be blessed above all peoples. There will be no male or female barren among you or among your cattle. The Lord will remove you from all sickness, and he will not put on you any of the harmful diseases of Egypt which you have known, but he will lay them all on those who hate you. Verse 16, you shall consume all the peoples whom the Lord your God will deliver to you. Your eye will not pity them, nor shall you serve their gods, for that would be a snare to you. So Moses, through the leading of the Holy Spirit, is telling Israel what their future is going to be. Now, if Israel had been obedient, had been faithful to her husband, God, and followed all his commandments, this would have happened to them early on. This would have happened, you know, shortly after they came into the promised land, if not immediately after they crossed the Jordan into the promised land, after their 40 years in the wilderness, and after the 400 years of slavery in Egypt. But they turned their backs on God and they became stiff-necked. So what he's described here is what's going to happen to them when they finally come to a knowledge of who he is through the Messiah, the promised Messiah of Israel, Jesus Christ. And that will happen at the end of the tribulation, which is yet to come. And at the end of the tribulation, after the judgments of Israel and the Gentiles, then we'll have the millennial kingdom, and that's when all of these blessings will be realized by Israel. So that's a wonderful passage of promise that the Israelites had, but that they won't realize until they realize that Jesus Christ is their Messiah. And then Ezekiel, another wonderful book, teaches quite a bit about the time after Israel receives their Messiah. So Moses was talking about the potential there in Deuteronomy 7, 12 through 16, about what the promise would be. Ezekiel gets into even more detail. So let's go to Ezekiel chapter 34. Ezekiel chapter 34. So if you can find Isaiah and Jeremiah, and then you get to Ezekiel. And in Ezekiel chapter 34, we see some wonderful truths about Israel and their future once they accept their Messiah at the end of the tribulation. In Ezekiel 34, verses 23 to 26, this is God speaking through Ezekiel to Israel. Then I will set over them one shepherd, my servant David, and he will feed them, and he will feed them himself and be their shepherd. And I, the Lord, will be their God, and my servant David will be prince among them. I, the Lord, have spoken. I will make a covenant of peace with them and eliminate harmful beasts from the land so that they may live securely in the wilderness and sleep in the woods. Verse 26, I will make them and the places around my hill a blessing, and I will cause showers to come down in their season. They will be showers of blessing. Well, obviously, this hasn't happened to Israel yet. This is something yet future. And one of the wonderful promises in this Ezekiel 34 passage is that he will resurrect David. King David will come back and once again be their prince, will be their shepherd over them. Just like it was promised in Matthew 19 that the 12 apostles would be resurrected and would be over the 12 tribes. So you see a lot of the Old Testament and the New Testament, ancient New Testament key figures coming back to rule and to reign over the Israelites during their wonderful time in the millennial kingdom. And we saw back in Deuteronomy that they would be the preeminent people on the earth during the millennial kingdom. So yes, Israel will be very significant in the millennial kingdom when Jesus is sitting on the throne as King of Kings and Lord of Lords. Remember, if we don't talk again, I'll be seeing you in the air.
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5: I don't go around trying to, and I said this earlier, to beat people over the head with the Bible, but we are to share the love of Christ lovingly, truthfully, and winsomely. Yeah. Our job is to tell it. The receiver's job is to receive it and believe it. One plants a seed, another waters, but God gives the increase.
6: That is right from the heart of James Brown, the host of the NFL Today on CBS. And we'll have the continuation of a conversation with him today on Focus on the Family with Jim Daly. Thanks for joining us. I'm John Fuller.
4: You know, John, even in that clip, you can hear James's dedication to wordsmithing. He's very deliberate with the words he chooses and delivers them in such a great way. And he does that with sports, but more importantly, he does that with his faith in Christ. And it was wonderful hearing about JB's family last time and his love of Scripture. The time went by so quickly, you know you're having a good time when that happens. We have more to share today about his pursuit of a basketball career. That was his passion, not football. But more importantly, his pursuit of a committed relationship with the Lord. He is a theologian, which is amazing. I really enjoyed my time with him in Washington, D.C. We taped that remotely at a good friend's home there in Georgetown. And we're going to be featuring that conversation in our Sports and Faith audio collection as well. I've talked to a number of athletes and sports media icons through the years, and you can hear their stories. It's all free. We just want you to hear their testimony in Christ. And there are some big names in there.
6: There are. Scott Hamilton, Bernard Langer, Kirk Cousins, Daryl Waltrip, Daryl Strawberry. We have had so many great guests come through that are really excellent athletes. And you can sign up to get the free Sports and Faith audio collection when you stop by our website, focusonthefamily.com/broadcast. Let's go ahead and jump back into the conversation now with James Brown on today's episode of Focus on the Family with Jim Daly.
4: Let me roll us back a little bit to sports. Okay. And that's your world. I mean, it's not who you are, it's what you do, but it's what you've done for a long time. You were a big-time basketball player, high school champ and all those things. And I just want to talk about FCA, Fellowship of Christian Athletes, is how I came to Christ. And, you know, I had a wonderful football coach who took an interest in me without my mom and dad, as an orphan kid at that point in high school, living with my brother. But he just loved on me. And I will always have a place in my heart for football coaches because there's so many good men that are trying to help these young boys become men. And Paul Morrow did that for me. That was your experience too. And that's, in my opinion, what makes sports so good spiritually for these men and women, boys and girls.
5: The impact of a coach on an athlete's life in its fulsome sense is undeniable. Many times you'll hear people, when you ask questions about their background, they will often reference clearly the influence of their parents, positive or negative. A pastor, a coach is almost without fail going to be mentioned if they were involved in sports, even if it was recreationally. My mother and father set the example. My father with his deathbed conversion, most importantly, and how he provided for his family, as you said, working two and three jobs routinely. My mother wanting to be the excellent homemaker that she was, and she was, but leading the path. And when, I don't know whether, who was it? Was it Jacob who wrestled with the angel?
4: Yeah.
5: My mother.
4: Israel.
5: I don't know whether it was my mother doing the wrestling or the angel was wrestling with my mom, but when she became saved, we had no choice.
4: Yeah.
5: And we're glad of it because she led us through that process. But my high school coach, he had to carry on what my mother and father had set as foundational imprints in our lives. And my high school coach, Morgan Wooten, one of the finest coaches, as Red Auerbach of basketball fame, John Wooden of college basketball fame, Dean Smith, God bless him. They said he was the finest coach on any level. And here is what the foundation is. It's a long story. We'll talk about it later. But the synopsis is this. He told us, number one was God. Number two was family. Number three was school. Number four was basketball.
4: What?
5: Fourth, Jim Daly. We never, ever heard him utter a profanity.
4: Mm.
5: He went into the Naismith Basketball Hall of Fame as the first coach to be inducted who only did his work at the high school level.
4: Wow.
5: He was the winningest high school basketball coach in the country. Number two, he then went into the Naismith Foundation Hall of Fame as the greatest high school coach of the 20th century.
4: Yeah.
5: And he never, ever uttered a profanity. He always focused, and he walked the word of God without beating us over the head. He was the one who walked the talk. But I'll close it with this. So I went to Harvard. And here I've got over 150 athletic scholarships to go to these great schools. My parents certainly could have afforded it, but they always said, get the best education. That's the foundation stone for success in life. So I said I wanted to go to Harvard, not realizing they were going to have to pay on their meager income and take out loans for me to go to Harvard. But that's what they said, and they made it happen. And I am forever thankful for that.
4: You know, last year we do survey work every year for the listeners, and thankfully we have millions of people that listen to Focus on the Family and, you know, like watch CBS and NFL, right? Okay. I think you have a few more. But
5: I'm not sure, but whatever few I want to do be impactful.
4: But the point of this is, when we do the survey work, last year 179,000 people said Focus was the organization that helped lead me to the Lord. So I think in the last few minutes here, JB, as we talk about it, I love your sympathy that we're only human. You've said that a couple times, that we're sinners saved by grace. Sometimes we lose that, especially in the Christian community. And we put a lot of expectations on our children. Because, you know, we're probably 35, 40. We've been walking with the Lord for 10, 15, 20 years. And then we expect our children to be right there with us. But they've got to walk their journey as well. And I think in that regard, when you look at even your story about your daughter and, tough decisions that were being made then, speak to that parenting situation. Because I think there are going to be people hearing you and watching you now that it will help them, A, to consider Christ as their Savior, and B, to make wise decisions then so that you're 30, 40 years from that point, you can rest, that your soul is at peace because right things were decided. Speak to your daughter's situation.
5: Oh, well, in terms of my daughter's situation, who, you know, I had out of wedlock, and I remember a gentleman at the University of Michigan who was an associate athletic director, who made such a distinct and lifelong impact on all of the great athletes who were there, including Tom Brady, Desmond Howard, et cetera, et cetera. A believer who had a definitive impact on all of those athletes, helping to prepare them for the game of life. And I'm not sure how much he may have been impacting him with the word, but I know when I thought about my daughter, and when I think about my daughter, and again, I had her out of wedlock with my high school sweetheart, who I thought I was going to marry, was not saved. And certainly in my mind, I would not have objected because I didn't know Christ if she said that she wasn't going to have a child if we weren't going to get married. And I went back and asked her not too long ago, why did you not have an abortion? And she simply said, and does it get any clearer and more impactful than this? Her words, not mine. I do not want to kill my child. I had no other questions from there. And while I am humbled to have been asked to speak on a number of different platforms and to preach the word of God, which I love, our friend Greg Oliver had extended invitations where people who run pregnancy centers were asking if I would come and talk to the women who were there, trying to encourage them to keep the baby. I understand this is a political hot potato, that many people stay away from this. The truth of the matter is, based on what my ex said and how she viewed it, and the beautiful 43-year-old daughter that I have now, who's married to a wonderful Christian man with four beautiful Christian kids who are all in Christian schools, I know that I know. And with respect to those invitations, while I can certainly give a male's perspective, I asked my daughter to go with me.
7: Oh, that's great.
5: And one of the reasons was because of a father-daughter show that we did on television, where the host asked me if I would bring my daughter, knowing that she was a child out of wedlock, who I supported 1,000%, have and always will, even being married, though my role is a secondary one, because when two get married, in the Bible, they become one. So I play an augmenting role and love what I'm doing with my grandkids. But I asked her to come on this TV show with me, and this was live. And the host asked her, and I wasn't prepared for this myself. I was trying to prepare my daughter. He asked her, what was it like growing up in a family where your father wasn't there, knowing that you were had out of wedlock? Kind of looked to see what she was going to say. And she simply said, my father has always loved my mother. He never spoke one ill word. He supported me and her to the nth degree until I got married. And I have nothing but love for my father and how he honored and loved and loves my mother.
7: That's beautiful.
5: So, Jim Daly, you know me well enough to know, I don't go around trying to, and I said this earlier, to beat people over the head with the Bible. But we are to share the love of Christ lovingly, truthfully, and winsomely.
7: Yeah.
5: If I understand the word correctly, and I know you do, so please correct me, where it says our job is to tell it. The receiver's job is to receive it and believe it. One plants a seed, another waters, but God gives the increase. So for me, with my grandkids, where it says a good man provides for his children's children, I still have that responsibility until the day that the good Lord calls me home. And I hope that people, I respect whatever decision other people want to make. That's their life decision to make. So please just respect where I'm coming from. I don't go around castigating anybody, beating them over the head, bringing doom and gloom on them. I simply present the truth. And it's a choice that all of us have to make. Deuteronomy 30 and 19 is pretty clear with that. For God is what? Speaking through Moses? when he says, I present before you this day, I call heaven and earth to record or record this day, your choice. I present to you life or death, blessings and cursings. And he gives us the answer to the test when he says, choose life.
0: Right.
5: It's a choice that we make.
0: Right.
5: God doesn't condemn. We condemn ourselves. And I pray that people will just receive the wonderful loving intent that is being shared. But it's all of us who has a choice to make. Does that make sense, Jim?
0: Oh, yeah. And I think, you know, what it demonstrates is the idea. And what we should be full of as Christians is the attitude that we were forgiven much, that we know we're forgiven much, that we're not perfect people, and Christ died for our sins. So why would you hold somebody else to a different standard, including your child? Some of the best stories, JB, I've heard at Focus are in this area where Christian families, you know, going to church on Sunday, their 17-year-old daughter gets pregnant, and now it's a catastrophe, and they've got to deal with it. But I think when it comes to life, and I know you share this, God doesn't make mistakes. Your daughter is not a mistake. Think of her life and the grandkids, and somehow God shapes all of that into good. Like Romans 8:28 says, all things work for good. Are you serious? But in that moment, the dads are furious, the moms are bewildered. What do we do? And it's not what we're aiming for. Of course not. We want what's best. But man, God will take your mess and make it better, make it his mess. And that's what we want. JB, before we get away, I do want to hear that story of how you came to Christ, because we didn't capture that yet. What was it? You know, obviously you had your daughter out of wedlock, you mentioned. How long after did you come to Christ? Like Romans 8:28 says, all things work for good. Are you serious? But in that moment, the dads are furious, the moms are bewildered. What do we do? And it's not what we're aiming for. Of course not. We want what's best. But man, God will take your mess and make it better, make it his mess. And that's what we want. JB, before we get away, I do want to hear that story of how you came to Christ, because we didn't capture that yet. What was it? You know, obviously you had your daughter out of wedlock, you mentioned. How long after did you come to Christ? What started you in a faith trajectory?
5: In as succinct a fashion as I can, after being cut by the Atlanta Hawks, and I did get a chance the following year, when Red Auerbach, God bless him, asked me to come to trial for the Boston Celtics, and I was again the last person cut. Mm. So I knew that I was going to go and pursue a career, although he, Red Auerbach, wanted me to go overseas to polish my game a little bit and come back and play in the NBA. I said, no, you know, my parents worked hard for me to take advantage of this opportunity. Let's go start in a game of life. Mm. But while I was home sulking the first year after being cut by the Atlanta Hawks, hiding in the house for 2 weeks away from my friends who were like, JB didn't make it in the NBA. You're kidding me. Mm. But examining, as I shared with you, the reasons why, and when I examined my own heart and realized what I didn't do and the life mantra, work ethic that I have, whereas in corporate America, they give you principles, if you will, to follow to be successful in corporate America. For me, they have to have a foundation in Scripture. And in Scripture, when I examine myself, 2 Corinthians 13:5 says, to examine yourself, to make certain you're walking in the faith. I wasn't there at that point, clearly, when I was asking Jesus into my life. I'm tooling in my little Corvette, coming home late one night after the nightclub, a lifestyle for those several months of going to the nightclub and realizing that was not the answer. Mm. And it's late at night, and I simply asked the Lord, I said, I know of you, but I don't know you. If you will reveal yourself to me, I will serve you.
0: Great prayer.
5: But check this out. The very next week, I get an invitation from some of my buddies, ex-athletes, to go to yet another house party, a pajama party.
0: Yeah.
5: I'm 24 years of age. A pajama party.
0: Right.
5: But I go, and the moment I walk through the door, I realize clearly I don't belong here.
0: Mm. Conviction.
5: And when I was heading home after the pajama party, boy, you, Hey, it is who I am. You pull these things out of me, so I'm blaming you for it, okay? Getting emotional about it, but it speaks to the depth of that question to the Lord.

0: Because on my way home, I said, I am so sorry. I feel like I've committed high treason. Just last week, asking you to reveal yourself to me. And what do? I go to a pajama party. It certainly is an honoring of you. And that began effectively a 12-year search with my mother leading the five of us through the church route to finally be settled into a good word teaching church, headed by an ex-Tuskegee Airman by the name of Bishop Clarence Givens, who taught the Word of God. I went to many a sermon where it was emotional, got me shouting, but after I left out of church, if somebody asked me what was the sermon about, I couldn't tell you. Mm-hmm. I just say it was emotional, it was good. Bishop Givens taught the Word of God. And everyone who was up under his tutelage for the years that he was ministering has the same testimony to make. And that's where I came to a saving knowledge of Jesus Christ and gave my life to Christ, committed myself to the walk with him, trained up under Bishop Givens, became a director, co-director with my wife, Dorothy, of the youth ministry. My wife, Dorothy, is another whole story. That's a whole story there. Who grasped the word quicker, more deeply and committed than me. And your boy is now a well-trained husband.
1: Yeah.
0: Okay. That's good. But that led me down a path that I'm on and have continued on since. Does that make sense?
1: Totally beautiful. Yeah. And what I love is, people can complicate their spiritual journey, their faith in Christ. But the way you describe that pajama party, it was like the Holy Spirit was already present in your heart. It was happening, right? And that was that conviction that you had. Because you could have done that a month before. You could have gone to the party and been driving home in your vet and not think twice. Maybe a little pain, but, you know, okay, I'll try to do less of that or something.
0: But to stop
1: that conviction
0: and listen to the inner speaking that is there in every one of us. And when we talk about this, look, I can give a great, I think, presentation on hopefully following the model of what apologetics is all about, to try to answer questions for people. Mm-hmm. And there are those who are way smarter than me that can talk me under the table. But I'm not trying to convince you using an academic argument. This is a deeply spiritual come to Jesus moment where you have to answer in your own inner heart. Is this correct? Is this true? Is there a God? The God. If you ask the question and become familiar with the territory known as faith in Jesus Christ, and we've got so many great apologists that you know, whether it's Alex McFarland, so many. Lee Strobel, his story, The Case for Christ, is something that I reference in a number of my messages. Mm-hmm. Then just answer the question truthfully yourself, because it is an eternal decision. And here's the deal. When you understand that there's no such thing as death as many people think, and where it's the cessation of life. Mm-mm. Try the Bible's definition of death. Our spirit and souls will live on eternally. The physical body may die, but as the word describes, those of us who are believers will be reunited with the spirit and soul. But eternality is either in heaven with the Lord, or as the Bible describes death, it is eternity without Jesus Christ. Yeah. It is simple as that. And people may call it hogwash, but I would certainly say do some deep studying and being honest with yourself, because the decision is an eternal one. And so many people have cutely but painfully described it this way. If you think about it, the choice is either eternity in heaven with Jesus or in smoking with the person or the spirit you don't want to be with.
1: Perhaps just with no presence of God's character. Somebody described that will probably be hell, that there's no love, no kindness, no good, just no presence of God in that
0: place
1: eternally, just torment. JB, this has been so good. Thank you for the time. Thank you for being with us. Thank you for the perspective that you brought. I love it. This is all about the Lord. I wasn't sure how we would aim this. I think the Lord knew, and he used it and will use it according to his purposes. So thank you again. Thank you for your witness, for your example. You're flying in some high air there on television through the football season, and it's just awesome to see how God is using you, and I'm sure using you in all kinds of friendships to talk with people about him. So thanks.
0: Can I say thank you to you?
1: Oh, yeah.
0: And the patience, for this has been a long time coming.
1: It has. And I've been looking forward to it.
0: I don't envy the material that Scott's got to trim down.
1: That's for sure.
2: Well, what a great conversation and a powerful reminder from James Brown on today's episode of Focus on the Family with Jim Daly.
1: He just oozes with love for the Lord and his love for others, and I so appreciate his heart. He's one of those guys you could spend more time just sitting down talking to, because he's got great stories, and his heart for God is so right there on his shirt sleeve. He's reminded us that a life of influence is not measured simply by success, visibility, achievement, but by faithfulness to Christ. He emulates that so straightforwardly. He's challenged us to model the gospel in our homes, in our work, and in the everyday conversations that God gives us. If you'd like to learn more about a relationship with Jesus Christ, I want to encourage you to read our free online booklet called Coming Home. It tells you how to begin a journey in Jesus Christ by accepting him as your personal Lord and Savior. That's what we've done. We're a Christian ministry. I don't know how many people over the 2,000 years of history have made that commitment to Christ, but it's definitely probably in the billions. And you think about that, what do they know that maybe you have not investigated? Mm. And we want you to do that investigation. It's the question that people ignore that's probably the most important question in this life. Also, if you enjoyed this conversation, be sure to check out our free Sports and Faith audio collection with other inspiring interviews from sports icons.
2: Yeah, we've talked to some great ones, Jim, and that includes legendary pitcher John Smoltz and world-class golfer Bernhard Langer.
3: To make a long story short, about 3 months later, after going to more Bible studies, started reading the Bible, it was very clear to me that I had to be born again, and that I was never good enough on my own to earn my way to heaven, but Jesus did all that for me. I just had to believe in him. So I got on my knees, prayed the prayer, the acceptance prayer, and that emptiness that I had was gone.
4: I asked our chaplain at the time, I said, you know, I've prayed the prayer. You've told me what it means to be a Christian, how to walk this walk. And I said, but let me ask you a question. I said, what prevents me from living my life the way I want to live it? And then I'll have an age that I'll turn my life over to Christ. Like, what prevents me from getting to my let's just say it's 38. And he gave me an answer that was real simple. He said, nothing prevents you from getting that in your life with one tiny exception. You may not get to your target date. So why take that chance? And it was just the simplest connection for me to say, I'm going to put all my trust in Jesus, and I'm going to give him all the junk that I'm trying to carry in my backpack, and I'm just going to release it.
1: Well, maybe that's something you've decided. You can wait till you're 38, 48, 58. There's no guarantee you're ever going to get there. So the question is, why not make that commitment now? If you have an appetite for godly things, but you haven't made a commitment to Christ, I would answer that question pronto. And, you know, you're not going to be giving up anything. You're going to get more in that situation. So most importantly, eternal life and faith in Christ and a life of peace rather than chaos. You know, I know sports fans will love to hear these great testimonies from these achievers. These are people who have spent their life honing a skill to be paid tens, if not hundreds of millions of dollars to do. Mm-hmm. And you know what? That discipline requires focus and attention. And then when they turn that on their experience with Christ, and like you heard both from John Smoltz and Bernhard Langer, that reality that you can't earn it, it's a free gift from these guys who are used to earning it. Wow. That's powerful. So sign up. It's all free. And if you can support Focus on the Family, help us bring you more great broadcasts to strengthen your faith, and consider making a monthly or one-time gift to help us do that.
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2: 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Some people argue the flood was local, not global. But why would God command Noah to build such a massive ship if he could have just moved to an area outside of God's judgment? And Genesis tells us every land-dwelling creature and every person outside the ark perished. But if the flood was local, some animals and people would have survived. When we ignore what the Bible clearly teaches, we make God out to be a liar. Instead, we need to take God at his word.
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4: 91.5, The Blessing Weather.
5: I'm meteorologist Mike Cox. It will be a partly cloudy night for tonight. We'll have a low of 58 degrees. Then tomorrow, sunshine is likely for most of the day. There could be a couple of clouds, and there's a small chance of rain in the afternoon. I think mostly north of the Tri-Cities for Thursday afternoon. We'll have a high of 85. Then for Friday, we start out with sunny skies. Clouds increase by afternoon with some rain showers developing and gusty winds as well. Highs Friday around 78.
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6: Hello and welcome to Through the Bible with Les Feldick, an inspirational and informative half hour of insight into the heart of Scripture. 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At the end of the program, there will be an address where you can contact the ministry. And now, here's Les Feldick with today's lesson.
7: We pick this up in Romans chapter 3. See, and this is where people have totally misconstrued the role of the law. It was never intended to save a Jew. All it was intended to do was show him his guilt. See, that's all the law could do. I've just almost screamed at my class people. The law was on cold tables of stone. Wasn't even anything you'd like to embrace and hold to your breast. And it just sat there in stark tables of stone. It could do nothing to help that person keep it. It could do nothing to keep somebody from stealing or committing adultery or anything else that it names. All it can do is condemn. Guilty, guilty, guilty, see? But it didn't stop with just the Jew. It convicts the Gentile just as thoroughly as it does the Jew. All right, read on. Therefore, verse 20, by the deeds of the law, in other words, by doing what the law commanded, by doing good, by refraining from breaking the law, by doing what the law commanded, that's the deeds of the law. And there should no flesh be justified in his sight. That's legalism, see? The law can't do anything to justify a person. For by the law is the knowledge not of salvation, not of a way to heaven. It's what? The knowledge of sin. All it can do is condemn. You're guilty. And then Jesus took the law even further. He took it to the place where nobody can wiggle out from under it. And he said, even if you think it, you've broken it. All right, read on to verse 21. But now, you know, I'm always stressing that three-letter word, but it's the flip side. Oh, under the law, all it could do was condemn. There wasn't anything man could do to keep the law, except by virtue of the ritual and the sacrifices, get back in a good relationship with God. But the law itself couldn't do it. All it could do was condemn him. But now, see, we're under a whole different set of circumstances. Christ has died. He's paid the sin debt. He's been buried. He's been raised from the dead. He's ascended to the Father's right hand, interceding for us. But now, the righteousness of God, see, not of the human individual, but the righteousness of God without the law. See that? That just puts legalism out in the cold. But righteousness without the law is manifested. You know, I'm always defining that word. That's put in the spotlight. Being witnessed by the law and the prophets. That's what? The Old Testament. I remember years ago, a group of men approached me, and they wanted me to help them start a work up here in northeastern Oklahoma. And the first thing they told me as we began visiting about some of the things, they didn't want any Old Testament taught. I just closed up whatever I had, and I said, then I'm going home. Because I've got nothing to teach if I can't use the Old Testament. You've got to use the whole. You use all the scriptures, Old Testament and New, because they all dovetail together. But he says it so plainly here, that even though the law has nothing to do now with our salvation, with the imputing of righteousness from God to us, yet everything that you and I enjoy in this age of grace rests on what took place back there in the Old Testament. Just like I said in the last program, you can't go into higher mathematics until you've learned the simple part. All right, then verse 22. Even the righteousness of God, which is or through the faith of Jesus Christ unto all and upon all that, what again? See that? Oh, people don't like that. They want to add something in there. They want to say, but we got to do this. We've got to do that. We got to do something. No, you don't. You believe. Now, when I talk about believing, I'm talking about really believing. I'm not talking about a head knowledge. I'm not talking about, well, yeah, I guess it all happened. No, I'm talking about when you get to the place that you can rest on these things and you can say, I believe it with all my heart. I have no doubt. I may not understand it, but I believe it. And that's the only way God can look at it. All right, come back to the text. This righteousness, then, that comes by the faith or through the faith of Jesus Christ unto all, we're not going to segment these people and put some in a higher category than others, unto all and upon all them that believe, for there is no difference. And again, when Paul says no difference, what are you referring to? Jew and Gentile. The Jew with all his legalism, with all of his background, he's on the same set of circumstances that we Gentiles are. All right, what does it mean to have imputed righteousness? Let's go all the way back to the first man that experienced it. Genesis chapter 3. The man who plunged the whole human race under the curse, made every one of us a sinner by birth, was also the first one to experience the imputed righteousness that God alone could impute. Now, remember that word imputed was a bookkeeping term in Paul's day, and it was like putting it to the account. That's what the word means. When something is imputed, it was put to the account. Genesis chapter 3, verse 21. Genesis chapter 3, verse 21. Unto Adam also, and to his wife, did the Lord God make coats of skins. Now, of course, that implies the sacrificial animal. He had to kill an animal to get their skins. And that, of course, satisfied the requirement of a blood sacrifice, which we know that he demanded, as we'll see later in chapter 4 with Adam, Abel. All right, so he kills the sacrificial animals, uses their skins to provide their clothing, to take place of those fig leaves that were nothing. That wasn't God's idea at all. That was a human endeavor. But he kills the animals, skins them evidently, and puts the clothing upon Adam and Eve, and then clothed them. Now, too many people just read that and they think it was the physical clothing of those skins that is implied. No, it isn't. We're dealing with a spiritual phenomena here, and it is a restoration now of Adam and Eve back into a relationship with their Creator. And it had to be the blood-bought way, and so that's why he had to kill the animals. That's the only way God can receive lost person, is by the shedding of blood. That's another one of the absolutes. Hebrews chapter what? 8. Without the shedding of blood, there is no remission. Never has been and never will be. You don't hear it much anymore, but that doesn't take it away. So here, Adam and Eve now have an imputed righteousness that clothed them. Now you say, how do you get that? Well, we'll stay in the Old Testament and come on up to Isaiah. Isaiah 61, and it explains it so beautifully. That this is exactly what Adam and Eve experienced, even as Isaiah did. An imputed covering clothing of God's righteousness. Isaiah 61. Drop down to verse 10. Isaiah 61, verse 10. Oh, this is beautiful. I will greatly rejoice in the Lord. My soul shall be joyful in my God. For he, God, hath clothed me with the garments of what? Salvation. This same word. Salvation has always meant the same thing. Even in our secular world, we'll still use the word salvation. My, if someone, as I've used the illustration over and over, someone is about to go bankrupt. Boy, and they just can't dig themselves out of the hole. No way. But a rich uncle dies and leaves him a whole stash of money. What's the death of that uncle? Hey, it's the salvation of this old boy that's about to go broke. All of a sudden, he's made well. That's what salvation has always meant, bringing somebody out of a destitute place. All right, Isaiah uses the same word. The garments of salvation. He hath, what's the next word? Covered me. See? What did Romans say? He has, got to go back and look at it. He has placed the righteousness of Christ unto all and upon all. See? Covers us. All right, back to Isaiah. For he hath covered me with the robe of what? Righteousness. His righteousness, not ours. You and I can't look at each other and see our own righteousness. It's impossible. But when God looks at us, he doesn't see my righteousness. He doesn't see yours. Whose righteousness does he see? His own. The imputed righteousness that he has provided. You see how that just leaves us out of the picture altogether? I mean, there's nothing we can do for our salvation but believe it. We just have to keep our hands off. All right? So he has covered me with the robe of righteousness as a bridegroom decketh himself with ornaments and as a bride adorneth herself with her jewels. You know, even the plainest of girls, she's always beautiful when? At her bride, at her wedding. We've been to a lot of weddings. I've never yet seen a bride that wasn't beautiful. And I think that's why the scripture uses that analogy. When God looks at us, he sees something beautiful. And in ourselves, we're anything but. But he doesn't see us. He sees himself. All right, so now then, back to Romans chapter 3. Look at it again. The same thing happened to Adam that happened to Isaiah. It has happened to us, if we've believed. And that is that he has covered us with an imputed righteousness, his righteousness, and none of our own. The scripture says our righteousness are what? Filthy rags. And you and I don't even want to think what a filthy rag was in the scriptural account. But whatever. That isn't what God sees. He sees his own righteousness. And upon all them that, and again, we enter into that by faith, by believing. Now, We'll come to the second one I've got up here after we've got imputed righteousness as part of our salvation.

judicial act of God as the judge sitting on the bench, and that judicial act of God looked down upon you and I, the believing sinner now entering into this great plan of salvation. He looked down upon us from his position on the bench. And after all, that's what Romans is really a picture of, is a courtroom scene. It's God building his case against humanity. We'll come to that later. But from that position on the bench, he looks down at helpless me and helpless you, and he says, because you've believed the gospel, I now declare you just as if you have never sinned. That's justification, a judicial act of God, whereby he declares the sinner who is guilty, guilty, guilty. And God says, you're just as if you've never sinned. Oh, that's hard for people to swallow. We'll come to one of the others a little later, down to number four, forgiven. Why can God justify us? Because we're forgiven. How can he forgive us? Because we're justified. And this all rolls together, see? And it's all involved in that one word, salvation, which is prompted by the power of God. Nothing that man can do. All right, let's read on. Being justified freely, without a cause, by his grace. Oh, but here comes the next great terminology of the word salvation. What? Redemption. We've been redeemed. And what does it mean to be redeemed? We're bought. We've been bought with a price that's been paid by someone. Redemption still holds the same definition, even today. If you have hawked something and it's in the hawk shop and all of a sudden you come along with enough bucks to go back and get it, what do you have to do? You have to redeem it. You have to buy it back. See, and that's the picture of the human race all through Scripture. Adam fell. God lost the human race. So what do you have to do? He has to redeem it. And the only way he could redeem it was to pay the price. And Peter, we won't take time to look at it, but Peter in his little epistle says, you haven't been redeemed with silver and gold, but with what? The precious blood of Christ. That's the price of redemption. You can't get by without it. If you don't like the blood, well, then don't expect to be redeemed, because that's the way God has put it. Without the shedding of blood, there is no remission. Without recognizing the shed blood of Christ, there's no redemption. And we have to believe it. And listen, God isn't some Santa Claus up there that we can manipulate. A lot of people think he is. But no, he isn't. He's absolute. He's sovereign. He's holy. He's just. And it's going to be done his way or no way at all. And we can't manipulate him. And so he's laid down some of these basic truths. And I don't care if the liberals do throw it out. Let them. They're the ones that are going to suffer the loss. But we better hang on to the fundamentals. I have to remember, a gentleman was going to use our tapes in his local church in another area of the country. And so he showed it to his pastor. And all the pastor said, well, he's sort of a fundamentalist, but he said, I guess that's all right. And go ahead and use them. Well, you bet you better be fundamental, because there are some things that have to be fundamental. You go into any profession. And we've got professional people here. If they digress away from the fundamentals of their profession, I don't care what it is, where are they going to end up? They're going to end up in court with a liability clause. It's just that simple. You have to stay with the fundamentals in whatever you're doing, or you're in trouble. Same way with this book. We have to rest on these basic fundamentals. And one of them is, without faith, you can't please God. The second one is, without the shedding of blood, there is no remission. Those are fundamentals. And so now we are redeemed. We're bought back with the precious blood of Christ. Well, let's look at a couple other verses so we don't just depend on one. Go back with me to Colossians. I think there's also one in Ephesians. I probably got it on the board, haven't I? Yeah, Ephesians chapter 1. Ephesians chapter 1. This is what the book says. This isn't something I've dreamed up or some other theologian or something like that. The book says it. Ephesians.

0: chapter 1. Oh, I always have to wonder where to best jump in. Oh, I don't like to jump in on one verse. I like to get as many as we can, but I guess here we better. Because the period is at the end of verse 6. Now you come into verse 7. In whom, speaking of Christ, and remember in this little book of Ephesians, I think it's 90-some times that the prepositional phrase in whom or in him is used over and over. And so now it's in whom, in Christ, we have redemption. How? Through his blood. There is no other way. Through his blood. The forgiveness of sins. See, I tied it in with justification a moment ago, but it's also tied in with redemption. They all fit together. When we have the imputed righteousness, we're going to be justified, we're going to be redeemed, and if we're redeemed, we're forgiven. And that's only just a third of the list. I think I've got 12 or 13 of them. And they all fit together to fulfill that word, salvation. Now, I'm going to emphasize it again when we get to the end of it, but I might as well put it in here. Even of these four things I have on the board, can you take them and handle them? Can you lay it out on a table? Can you put it under a microscope? Can you analyze any of these things? No, not a one of them. They are all intangible. They are all invisible. So how do we know they happened? By faith. See? By faith we know that this has happened. That's the only way I know I'm forgiven. I haven't any great plaque on my wall at home from God or anybody else that says I'm forgiven. I don't have any decree from someone that says, hey, Les, you're justified, you're redeemed. No, I don't have any of that. Neither do you. What do we have? The promises of this book. It says it. And because the book says it, I know it has happened. I'll never forget years ago, led a lady to the Lord, and oh, she was so beside herself. She said, I've never seen these things before. But anyway, as we left dealing with her and her daughter, I told her, now tomorrow you'll probably have doubts. You'll probably think that this was all just an emotional thing, and after all, it doesn't amount to any. And I said, what you have to do, you come right back and you look at some of these verses I've shown you tonight, and you just claim them. You just simply say out loud, now, God, this is what you said, this is what you've told me, this is what you've promised, and I believe it. And then miracle of miracles, you see, God increases that faith, and the more faith we have, the more we can believe it, and that's how we grow in grace and knowledge. All right, another one, Colossians chapter 1. Colossians chapter 1. Colossians 1. Verse 14. I was going to start at verse 12, but I got that for another event later on. We're translated along with everything else. But Colossians 1, verse 14, still dealing with the aspect of redemption, in whom we have, past tense, it's an absolute, it's no ifs, ands, buts here, is there? This is it. In whom we have redemption. We've been bought back. How? Through his blood. Even, what? The forgiveness of sins. You see that? It's all tied together. And so we're a forgiven people. You know, I'm always warning folk, when we talk about believers coming before the judgment seat of Christ, I imagine a lot of believers still think that somehow they're going to have to be dealt with sin at the judgment seat of Christ. No, you won't. You'll never face your sin when you come up into glory. Because your sin has been judged already. It was judged there at the cross. It's under the blood. And we're going to come up only to see what we get for reward for how we've behaved as a believer. The judgment seat of Christ is never intended to determine your eternal destiny. My, if you haven't got it by that time, you never will have, and you won't be there in the first place. But the judgment seat of Christ is only for the believer to determine his reward. Now, the great white throne judgment, yeah, that's something else. That's going to be for the lost of the ages, Cain and everybody else on up that has been rebellious and of no faith, yeah, they're going to be at the great white throne judgment, but no believer will be there and no lost person will be at the judgment seat of Christ. That's going to be for the believers. And we're going to be there because we have been redeemed and we have been bought with a price. Well, let's see. Our next one, we've already touched on it somewhat. Maybe that's enough. We can just cover the fourth one right here. Forgiven. What does it mean to be forgiven? Well, it means that God has wiped the slate clean. He no longer has a controversy with you and I as a sin problem between us and Him. It's done. Now, granted, in our Christian walk, we're going to fail, we're going to sin, we're going to fall. But that isn't what God is dealing with in salvation. That's something else. After we're a child of God, He's going to deal with our daily sins and our failures by the matter of confession. And He's going to recognize, yes, you are forgiven all sin. And a lot of people can't swallow that. You mean what I commit tomorrow is already forgiven? That's what the Scripture says. Does that give me license? Absolutely not. You know that. I have never advocated. You remember, I think I mentioned in a couple of weeks ago in one of the programs, I just read a book by a great theologian out of London. And he said, if you really teach and preach the gospel of grace, as Paul did, if you really teach it the way the Scripture lays it out, then you're going to be accused from time to time of teaching that people who are saved have license to sin. I mean, that's just part. Paul said the same thing. I've been slanderously reported.
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4: With SRN News, I'm Keith Peters in Washington. The Department of Justice is reportedly threatening California with legal action due to alleged non-citizens on voter rolls. Daniel Martindale has the story.
5: That's according to Reuters. The DOJ has reportedly sent separate letters to California Secretary of State Shirley Weber and Dean Logan, the top election official for Los Angeles County. On Tuesday, it gave California officials 48 hours to review a thumb drive. It says contains the names of undocumented people who may be registered to vote in the November 3rd midterm elections. In the letter shared with Politico, Acting Deputy Attorney General Trent McCotter gives the officials a Thursday deadline. If the deadline isn't met, he says the United States will have no choice but to seek emergency relief. I'm Daniel Martindale.
4: Retirees are getting a 3.6% Social Security raise come January, Sarah Lee Kessler reports.
6: The Social Security Administration making that announcement Wednesday morning after analyzing inflation data. Social Security retirement benefits go up every year based on the cost of living. In 2027, that'll mean an extra $75 a month for 72 million Americans, and that's the biggest Social Security bump since 2023. I'm Sarah Lee Kessler.
4: Pacific Gas and Electric is warning about 70,000 California customers in 29 counties that a power outage could be imminent.
7: The utility says it's monitoring a potential dry offshore wind event that could damage power lines and increase the risk of a catastrophic wildfire. PG&E says activation of the public safety power shutoff is strictly for safety and could last until Saturday. Company officials also say conditions and the areas affected could be subject to change. Rich Thomason reporting.
4: On Wall Street, the Dow down by 48 points today. This is SRN News.
3: If you have millions of dollars, you should be far happier than those who do not. 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
12: I need to realize that I have to accept that I'm not always right, that I don't perceive things the way they are. Many times, probably most of the time, I need to listen. I need to go back and get more information so I'll definitely understand the situation. When we have a close friend, they betrayed a trust. When I respond to that, I can do it in a lot of ways. I can just go jump on them. I can assume and declare them guilty, break off the friendship, do whatever. But what I need to do first is make sure I find out if that's really what it was, what I think it was, if that's really the way it is. I need to make sure that I've received the communication correctly and that what I've received is exactly the way it is. Too many times, people ruin, throw away friendships because of a misunderstanding. Really not what God intended. Be swift to hear. Be slow to react. Slow to allow yourself to become angry and wrathful. You know what? I need to spend that time listening. Then I need to make sure that as I'm making this decision, that I don't allow my own sinful nature, I don't allow the things of the world or even the counsel from the world, even from good Christians who are giving me worldly counsel, I need to make sure I keep that put apart. He says, lay aside, lay apart all filthiness, all superfluity of naughtiness, anything that's going to cause you to say or do something that will not be honoring to God, that will not be right, that will not cause good results. I need to make sure I put it aside. When I go for counsel, I need to go to somebody that I trust, but also need to go to somebody that I believe will truly give me what the Bible says. I need wise counsel. I need to make sure that what I'm letting influence my decision is not worldly, is not fleshly, is not self-serving, but it's what God would intend. Some examples I gave you, hopefully to make this more clear, at least as clear as mud. If a kid's been sitting playing a blood and guts video game where he's slaughtering everybody in his path, and he's just come right off of a two-hour high, and his brother or sister makes him mad. Okay, now we're saying kids, but dads and moms do the same thing when they play these foolish games. If I had that in my energy, in my system, in my mind, and somebody makes me angry right on the end of that, guess what's going to be part of the influence of my response? The fact that I've just spent 2 hours lopping off heads, ripping out people's innards, and causing all kinds of pain.